0: and the truth is a spiritual realm. Don't think of it of what you can think through with your head. There is a spiritual realm. But there are people here that you'll see, you'll change their life. They'll stay with it for years and years and years. You have no idea the difference you'll make. But your kids are only going to be probably what they see you. I'm talking to you younger folks, all the old ones huddled down here in the front. What they see you do, that's what they're going to become. Forget trying to tell them. I've tried it. Doesn't work. Be what you want them to be. Show them what it is to be a man of God.
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9: The majority of believers, especially in the American church, are not filled with the Spirit. Guys, what's it going to take you to get down off your high horse, submit and surrender everything to God? Well, I can't give up this addiction. I can't give up my job. I can't give up these finances. I can't give up this relationship. I love my habits. I love my sin. You got to fully surrender. You got to fully surrender your life. That's how you're full of the Spirit. Many are quenching and grieving the Spirit to such a degree they have no spiritual power. Can we be honest? When was the last time you led someone to the Lord? Or at least were bold enough to tell them about God? And again, I've been there. We come to church like, I gotta at least get in once a month. There's no hunger for worship. There's hunger for secular music. As soon as this is over, you're gonna get back on TikTok, Instagram, and YouTube and be watching things that are ungodly. I'm just being honest. That's the world we live in. And God's call is to the church to be filled with the Spirit of God, to humble themselves. Pastor, you don't know. I've been dealing with this for 20 years. God knows. God knows. Grab onto the hem of his garment. Don't let go. Sometimes he doesn't immediately give you joy and a fullness. Sometimes there's a seeking. Sometimes there's a pressing. Sometimes there's a pursuing. How bad do you want it? Are you still going to follow me when you get the report you didn't want to hear? Are you still going to follow me when that relationship doesn't work out? Are you still going to follow me when those finances don't come? Are you still going to follow me regardless? Because you got to get like Job and say, though he slay me, yet will I trust him. Humble yourself under the mighty hand of God. Guys, the only reason I'm so bold about this issue is I've seen the difference.
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12: We may not have gods of gold and silver put them on our mantle, but we have the same notions. Baal, Asherah, fertile land and crops they would worship basically for success, for wealth and stuff like that.
10: When asked to speak before the religious leaders, Stephen boldly proclaimed God's truth, even though it cost him his life. In revealing the hardness of Israel's leaders, Stephen's witness would become the catalyst for the spread of the gospel. As Pastor Redmatter closely considers the message of Stephen, the application for us is made clear as well, all from today's word.
12: Stephen, of course, was picked as a deacon in the book of Acts, one of the seven deacons chosen by the church. And he did many great wonders and miracles. We learned that earlier. And then we see him debating theology with Jews and some Grecian-type Jews. But then they started accusing him falsely and accused him of speaking against the law of Moses and against the temple. So the chief priest at the end of chapter 6 said, "Is this true that you speak against the law of Moses and against the temple?" Now, this is where chapter 7 picks up. Stephen answers that question, and he's going to preach this sermon. Stephen technically is on trial before the Supreme Court, or the Sanhedrin. But really, Stephen is turning the tables. It's really the Sanhedrin. They're the ones who are actually on trial. And Stephen's indicting them. And how is he going to do that? He's going to give a logical argument, but he's also going to give a profound prophetic argument. He appeals to Abraham, Isaac, and Jacob and the 12 tribes of Israel. Then he refers to Joseph. But one of the things that Stephen really camps out on is how Jacob's sons, the 12 tribes of Israel, rejected Joseph. The father sent Joseph to seek and save his brothers, but his brother despised and rejected him. They left him for dead in the pit. But then he emerged out of the pit. You see the correlations here. We looked at some of the similarities of Jesus as it's shown in the story of Joseph. But notice it would be the second time the brothers would meet Joseph, they'd realize he's our brother. Just like it's Christ's second coming that the Jews will realize that Jesus is their Messiah. It's a great prophetic way that Stephen is talking about. He's saying, you rejected Jesus the first time, just like our tribes rejected Joseph. He used that as an example. Prophetic implications, you know, rejection of his brothers, rose to power, that whole thing. Now, one thing to remember, the church is not Israel. The church doesn't replace Israel. We've talked about that exhaustively. But the church certainly parallels Israel. Like when you read the story of Israel, one of the things we can learn is, boy, we do the same things the Jews did. Like we can learn from their mistakes. We can learn from their blessings. The same things we see Israel do against the Lord, the same things we see the church do in modern times against the Lord. In fact, we're given a warning about not making the same mistakes Israel made. In Romans chapter 11, it says this in verses 20 and 21. It says, well, because of unbelief, they were broken off, and thou standest by faith. Be not high-minded. Now, this is again reminding Gentiles not to be prideful against Jewish people. And Paul is talking about how the Jews, because of their unbelief, some of their branches were broken off. And thou standest by faith. Be not high-minded, but fear. For if God spared not the natural branches, the Jews is the context here, take heed lest he also spare thee not. In other words, if we rebel against the Lord and fight against the Lord and go against the work of the Spirit, we can find ourselves not really part of his kingdom as well if we reject and despise. Some people say, we're not as bad as the Jews were. Well, be careful, because we have the same propensities, the same sins, and don't be high-minded about that. So we see the parallels of what happened to the Jews with the church. And really, Stephen's going to do that. We're going to see more of that as we keep reading. Look at verse 39. It says, to whom our fathers would not obey, but thrust him from them, and in their hearts turned back again to Egypt, saying to Aaron, make us gods to go before us, for as this Moses, which brought us up out of the land of Egypt, we wot not what has become of him. Then it says, they made a calf in those days and offered sacrifice unto the idol and rejoiced in the works of their own hands. Then God turned and gave them up to worship the host of heaven. That's astrology, you know, the stars. As it is written in the book of the prophets, O ye house of Israel, you have offered to me slain beasts and sacrifices by the space of 40 years in the wilderness. Yea, you took up the tabernacle of Moloch. You know, whenever you talk about the old gods and goddesses of the Bible, keep in mind, there's really the same corresponding paganism going on today. You know, we may not have gods of gold and silver where we put them on our mantle, but we have the same notions. You know, the goddess of Diana or Ashtoreth was a multi-breasted goddess that had to deal with sexuality and fertility. And people would go to the temple of Diana there in Ephesus, sleep with the temple prostitutes, and that was their way to worship, you know, the goddess Diana. Baal, Asherah, fertile land and crops they would worship basically for success and for wealth. But Moloch was also the god mentioned here that dealt with prosperity, but it sadly, as we often mention, this one is the most audacious one in some ways in my mind, because what they did is child sacrifice, like human sacrifice of babies and children. And that's tragic. You know, if you believe the Bible, the unborn child is a life of a person, a baby that God loves and cares for. It's not a blob of fetal tissue. And yet you say, Brett, how is abortion like Moloch? Well, Moloch, the reason you'd sacrifice your baby was for prosperity, convenience, to be more comfortable. You know, it's the same reasons we get, you know, we're not just ready to have a baby yet. It's not convenient. I want to have a career path instead of a baby. And remember, when a woman says, it's my body, my choice, God has something different to say about that. It's not just your body. We're talking about the body of a baby that's being formed in your womb. Just listen to this. This is what Psalm 139 says in verse 13. For thou hast possessed my reins, thou hast covered me in my mother's womb. I will praise thee, for I am fearfully and wonderfully made. Marvelous are thy works, that my soul knoweth right well. My substance was not hid from thee when I was made in secret and curiously wrought in the lower parts of the earth. Thine eyes did see my substance, yet being unperfect, and in thy book all my members were written, which in continuance were fashioned when as yet there was none of them. You know, same penalty, by the way, in the Bible. Just like, this is a weird double standard. Have you ever thought about the double standard? If you're a murderer and you kill a mother who's pregnant, there's still places around the country where you'll get charged for double homicide, because they deem it, if you killed the mother and the baby in her womb, that's another life. So isn't it weird that our government says, yeah, that's a life in that case, but as soon as a mother wants to kill the baby or the father and the mother, then suddenly it's not murder. How is that even possible? That doesn't mathematically work out. The Bible actually defines that as well. Exodus 21, God says this, if men strive and hurt a woman with child so that her fruit, her baby, depart from her, and yet no mischief follow, he shall be surely punished according as the woman's husband will lay upon him, and he shall pay as the judges determine. And if any mischief follow, then thou shalt give life for life. Isn't that interesting? The unborn baby is called life. Life for life, eye for eye, tooth for tooth, hand for hand, foot for foot, burning for burning, wound for wound, stripe for stripe. This law and its punishment clearly indicate that God considers a baby in the mother's womb to be just as much human as being a full-grown adult. So for the Christian who believes the Bible, you know, abortion is not a matter of a woman's right to choose to have a baby. It's, the baby's already present and living. Abortion is a matter of the life or death of a human being being made in God's image. Now, we did touch on this, and since we're on the subject, I'm going to keep going, so sorry about this for some of you, but not sorry. What about the case of rape or incest? This is one that comes up all the time, rape or incest. I'm going to tell you, this is a hard way to look at it, because no matter what happens, rape and incest, that's already a horrible thing. Either one of those two things is like sinful humanity at its worst. But it's never right to do something wrong to do something right. This is what you have to understand the Bible talks about. As emotionally difficult and horrifying it might be to face pregnancy resulting from rape or from incest, is the murder of the unborn baby that's innocent inside the mother's womb, is that a good way to deal with that? Is that going to help the situation? Well, our world says, yeah, that's going to help the situation. Make the baby go away, and we'll kill the baby in the mother's womb because the rape was so horrific and all that. Two wrongs don't make a right. Hopefully you've learned that when you're a child. But a child who's conceived through rape or incest is made in the image of God, the same as any other human. So what do we do with that? Well, hopefully the church, I'm amazed the secularists and those screaming for abortion rights, they act like the church does nothing to help women, you know. But we're like the only ones who help women that are in these situations. It's the church of Jesus Christ that helps women who've been raped or in the case of incest. It's the Jesus institutions that actually help. But man, I'm not saying it's easy or wonderful, but it is something in the case of rape or incest, a child should not be the punished one in that situation. There's some great stories too of people that were born in the case of rape or incest and how God actually used them. I don't know if you've ever heard of Pam Stenzel, but she was a girl that was a baby born of a rape situation, never met her father. And she went on to be one of the great, truly advocates of sexual abstinence and purity as a Christian, and a very great communicator and amazing woman. Like, there's a story after story of that where the Lord has worked that out. The sad truth is that the overwhelming majority of abortions, 90% are performed today, are really what I would call sacrifice to Moloch, where they really didn't have to do it. And it's so heartbreaking. And so what do we do as Christians? Call to arms, picket and protest. I think the first thing we should do is pray. I think we need to pray as Daniel prayed, Lord, forgive us for our nation and our bad behavior. Daniel prayed, Lord, forgive us. And Daniel was the good guy in the story, and he was praying for forgiveness for his nation. We are egregiously in error before God with the issue of abortion. So with all that said, for every Old Testament idol, there's a modern day equivalent. And I think this is the one we're worshiping maybe the most today is Moloch. Because of that. Now, every time I talk about this, there's always, well, 1 in 3 women perhaps in this room have had an abortion. That's the number statistic. And as I'm in a predicament because there's a part of me that wants to say, man, I got to talk about the egregious sin of abortion. And I have to do my best to try to get, especially our young women, to say, never, we're never going to do that. It's against God. It's against his word. So I must say that. Meanwhile, I also understand and I'm aware that there's a bunch of women, perhaps even listening right now, that's feeling super guilty and maybe broken even right now. But can I remind you that abortion is not the unpardonable sin? That abortion is an egregious sin, but man, the Bible tells us if we confess our sins, he, the Lord, is faithful and just to forgive us and cleanse us from all unrighteousness, and he will heal you. He can, you know, lift up your soul. So don't let the enemy Satan come back and whisper, see, you're an abortion person and you deserve death or whatever he says. Nope, we all deserve death. You can agree with your adversary. Yep, I'm a sinner, but good news, Jesus died on the cross to save sinners like me. I would hope that more women could be healed from the wound of abortion and that they could then in turn talk to some of our young ladies from experience and boldly say, this is not the way. From your experience. I think that it's such a hidden sin and it tends to come with shame. And that hidden sin and that shame that goes along with it makes it so not a lot of women, I think, are willing to actually go and talk. But man, some of you ladies that have been through this, I think that you guys can be a powerful testimony if the Lord, first of all, heals your heart and then you can speak with authority on that topic. I pray for more of that in our world. Well, where were we? Oh, Book of Acts, chapter 7. to pick it back up again. I just feel like with this mention of Moloch, it's just undeniable. It's just one of the things of our country. Well, verse 44, you know, Stephen's making a radical case. And you can imagine their blood is boiling. In verse 44, he says, "Our fathers had the tabernacle of witness in the wilderness, as he had appointed, speaking unto Moses that he should make it according to the fashion that he had seen, which also our fathers that came after brought in with Jesus to the possession of the Gentiles, whom God drave out before the face of our fathers unto the days of David, who found favor before God and desired to find a tabernacle for the God of Jacob. But Solomon built him an house." Now, the word Jesus here in verse 45, don't be confused. That's the Greek way of saying the Old Testament name, Joshua. The Greek would be Yeshua, which we say Jesus. By the way, there's people that will make you feel bad for calling our Savior Jesus. Especially if you go to Israel, you'll meet certain Messianic Jews. It's not Jesus, it's Yeshua. The Bible actually transliterates words, and it does it from the Hebrew to the Greek Septuagint, from the Greek Septuagint to the New Testament. The Bible takes those words and changes them as time and history goes by. So it's not a problem if you call him Jesus. Don't let anybody put a guilt trip on you. You're saying it wrong. But this is not the Jesus of Nazareth. This is Joshua of the Old Testament. So, you know, that's what it's saying in verse 45, which our fathers that came after brought in with Yeshua, into the possession of the Gentiles. That's what he's talking about. And then David went to want to build a house for the Lord, but he desired to build it. Remember, David was a man of blood. And finally, God told Nathan, "You got to go tell David not to build it. You gave him your blessing. Do all that's in your heart, David," Nathan the prophet said. And David's like, "Cool, I get to build the temple." And then the Lord said, "Nathan, you got to go and eat your words, man. Go tell David you can't build the temple." And so David was told by Nathan, "Sorry, you can't do it." So David did what he was good at. Don't complain about what you can't do. Do what you can. So what did David do when he found out he couldn't build the temple? Anybody remember? He started killing people, lots of people. Now you say, "That's horrible, Brett." Well, it was the Canaanitish people that were supposed to be killed, and David slew and hoffed and cut down and killed, and he went and wiped out all these pagan nations because they were enemies of Israel. They were surrounding Israel, and they were constantly attacking Israel. So David says, "Well, if I can't build a temple for God, I think I'll just go do what I'm good at." And by the way, in doing that, he collected all the materials that they needed to build the temple. So it's like he didn't complain about what he could do. He did what he could. That's always a good thing. But did God ever want a temple to be built? There's an interesting question. You might say, "Well, yes." I'm not convinced of that. Now, we know that there's going to be a temple built in the tribulation period, then there's going to be a millennial temple built. But this temple, the rebuilding of the temple, it makes me wonder sometimes. In fact, let's keep reading in verse 48. It says, "Howbeit, the Most High dwelleth not in temples made with hands, as saith the prophet, 'Heaven is my throne, earth is my footstool. What house will you build me? Saith the Lord. Or what is the place of my rest? Hath not my hand made all these things?'" You see, Stephen's a true Bible scholar. I love this. He's preaching the Old Testament to those people that should know the Old Testament, but he's making a case. What's the case? Remember, they said, "You're speaking against the law of Moses, and you're speaking against the holy temple of God." And Stephen's saying, "Oh yeah, you think your temple's holy? God didn't even need a temple. You guys are all into your temple." Now, is this okay for Stephen to talk like this, to speak? He actually is kind of speaking against the temple now, but he's doing it on good grounds because he's quoting from the old. Let me show you where he's quoting from, because this is amazing when you put it all together and see how much the Lord said stuff like this. 1 Kings chapter 8, verse 27. "But will God indeed dwell on the earth? Behold, the heaven and the heaven of heavens cannot contain thee. How much less this house that I have builded?" Like the house of God, it's not going to contain him in a box. Look at what 2 Chronicles 2:6 says. It says, "But who is able to build him a house, seeing the heaven and the heaven of heavens cannot contain him? Who am I then that I should build him in a house, save only to burn sacrifice before him?" The psalmist wrote about it in Psalm 11:4. "The Lord is in his holy temple. The Lord's throne is in heaven. His eyes behold, his eyelids try the children of men." Isaiah 66, 1 and 2, "Thus saith the Lord, the heaven is my throne and the earth is my footstool. Where is the house that you build unto me? And where is the place of my rest? For all those things hath mine hand made, And all those things have been, saith the Lord. But to this man will I look, even to him that is poor and of contrite spirit and trembleth in my word. What's God saying? Heaven is his throne, earth is his footstool. He's big, giant. It's not like you can put God in a little tiny box in Jerusalem. So, false accusation. Stephen, you spoke against the temple of God. You know, he's blasphemed the temple is kind of the way they would have said it. But Stephen's response, God doesn't even care about you and your stupid temple. Do you realize how that would drive them nuts? But he's actually scripturally correct. Was God even dwelling in that temple? Does anybody know, was God really ever in that temple? Well, as it turns out, initially, if you take it for Zerubbabel's temple, not Herod the Great, which was a remodel, but Zerubbabel's temple is an interesting thing. In Ezekiel chapter 10, we actually see something crazy happen. Do you remember? We saw the glory of God depart from the temple. Like it's a crazy story where suddenly the cherubim and the wheels all start whirring up and the children of Israel saw the glory of God leave the temple and go up over the Malachi-Kidron, up over the Mount of Olives, and it was gone. And the glory never returned to the temple until, when did the temple get its glory back? Anybody want to say? Right, when Jesus came and walked on the Temple Mount when he was 12 years old and came with his parents. That's when suddenly God's glory returned. And then what did they do? Ultimately to the glory of God that came back to the temple? This is what Stephen's talking about. They crucified him and said, we will not have this man rule over us. Like the glory of God, if you track it throughout history, it comes and goes from the temple, but it's gone and it's been gone for a long time. And the moment they had the glory back with Jesus, they despised him and rejected him. So it was really just a spiritual empty building that was a religious place. Have you ever been to a church where you just felt like the Lord was not there? Like you walk in, it feels chilly and not like the Lord is there. You don't sense the Holy Spirit. It's really heartbreaking how many churches have that vibe, you know, and they act religious. They say religious things. They give religious TED Talks and they think they're doing something wonderful, but you still need the glory of God. We still need God's presence in his church, the Holy Spirit moving. And these Jews in Stephen's day, they didn't even know that their temple was dead cold and was useless. And Stephen, man, he's just calling them out on that. This was dangerous talk. You have to understand this. This might just be the thing that made the Jews the maddest when Stephen started talking like this. So God forbid that ever happens to Athey Creek. If the Holy Spirit up and leaves Athey Creek, turn this into a bowling alley or something, and we'll find wherever the Holy Spirit is moving, that's where we should be. Watch out for the dead church. I'm sad to say that's actually happening more and more around the world, which is a sign of the times. The Bible talks about in the last days, there'll be a falling away, and apostasia is the word there in the Greek. So Stephen's calling them out big time.
10: 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All right, Pastor Brett is with me now. You've been a pastor in the Portland, Oregon area for 30 years, and I know you have a real heart for the people in that city, so much so that you actually held a two-day PDX crusade last year where over 35,000 attended and more than 3,000 made commitments for Christ. Brett, can you tell me why you and your church have such a heart for a city that is sometimes looked upon as lost?
13: Great question, Kurt. I think one of the reasons we love Portland so much is because the Lord loves Portland. Mm-hmm. You know, it's easy for people to look at a city and label it. And I think nationally, you'll see a lot of crazy stuff out of Portland, and it's not all unfounded. But at the same time, if you're around Portland, you actually realize there's a lot of great people and the Lord cares deeply about them. And Jesus said in Luke 19:10, the Son of Man has come to seek and save that which is lost. And Portland is a city that is greatly lost in a lot of ways. And that's the heart behind why we're here. We're not here to condemn a city, but we're here to reach as many people as we can. And we've seen that firsthand. You know, like you mentioned, like the events of the PDX Crusade, where more than 3,200 people came down to give their lives to Christ. It just reminds me that God still loves Portland. He's still working. And instead of seeing Portland as a lost cause, which I think some of our nation, I can see why they would think that about Portland. We see it as a Christian. We see it as a great place of opportunity. It's like what the Bible says, where sin abounds, grace does much more abound. Mm-hmm. I just feel like I have a huge privilege to be a pastor in a city like this. And I have a lot of work to do. So we love Portland. And the reason? Because God loves Portland.
14: Oh, no doubt about it. God does indeed love this city. And I'm glad Athey Creek and other churches in the Portland, Oregon area are there to share the good news of the gospel. 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
18: The Bible does compare the human body to a tent. In fact, 2 Corinthians 5:1 says, we know that when this earthly tent we live in is taken down, that is, when we die and leave these bodies, we'll have a home in heaven, an eternal body made for us by God himself. But it's interesting that the Bible does call our body a tent you live in. You can stretch it and you can do other things to try to make it look younger, but it is what it is, okay? And it's not meant to be a permanent dwelling place. It's temporary, sort of like when you go camping. Of course, camping's a lot more sophisticated now than it used to be. Some might use tents, but, you know, some have motorhomes. And a motorhome is, you know, some of these motorhomes are incredible. They have big flat screen TVs on the outside, you know. But maybe you'll set up a fire, you know, and then it's time to leave and you'll extinguish the fire and you move on to your next campsite. But when a believer dies, their body, the body we live in now, goes into the ground, but then it's ultimately resurrected, but the soul goes immediately into the presence of God. But if you've not believed in Jesus, this is not promised to you. So you reach out and say, I'd like that, Lord. Thank you very much. And Jesus will forgive you of all of your sin and give you the hope and the assurance that you'll go to heaven when you die, if you'll believe in Him.
17: 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Find out how to begin a relationship with Him by going to harvest.org. Just click on Know God. Already know God? Invite others to learn more about what it means to follow Jesus. Answers to questions about the Christian faith, online courses for Christian growth, and video messages from Pastor Greg Laurie can be found at harvest.org.
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23: The world hates Jesus, and they crucified Him, and they said, "Away with Him. We have no king but Caesar. Whosoever makes himself a king is speaking against Caesar. We don't want him. Crucify him." He went back to the Father because he was rejected by the world.

0: Welcome to Apply Within, a verse-by-verse study of the Word of God with Pastor Bob Davis of North Country Chapel. We invite you to join with us as we, by the power of God's Holy Spirit, apply His Word within our own hearts as we study line upon line, precept upon precept, verse-by-verse through the Bible. Jesus teaches about the Holy Spirit as our study of John continues in chapter 16. Here's Pastor Bob.
1: Jesus is the vine, we are the branches. We're not in Jesus Christ, we are dead branches. We cannot produce fruit, lasting, eternal fruit, without being in the vine, Jesus Christ. We must be born again. Jesus says this, "When the Comforter is come, whom I will send to you from the Father, the Holy Spirit, even the Spirit of truth, which proceeds from the Father, he shall testify of me. And you also shall bear witness, because you have been with me from the beginning." All of us will bear witness, but he's specifically at that point, not just talking about us, but those 11 that are still there. And remember, this is how we ended last time we got together. If there would be anyone who would have seen any flaws or any problems in Jesus Christ, it would have been those who were with him from the very beginning of his ministry, 24/7, every day, day in and day out, for a little over 3.5 years. If there would be anything, they could have pointed it out. And each one of them has the same testimony. They testified that he is the very Son of God, the Son of the living God. They testified of the miracles that he had done. They saw a man who had never seen. He was born blind, and Jesus gave him his sight, and instantly that man was healed. And of course, the Jewish leaders wanted to kill Jesus because of that. They wanted to put him to death. They couldn't deny he had done a miracle, so they said, okay, he didn't do it by the power of God. He did it by the power of the devil. You see, they couldn't deny the miracles. Even his enemies said he did miracles. So with all of that, Jesus continues to teach us. Chapter 16, verse 1. "These things I have spoken to you, that you should not be offended," or "so that you're not offended. They shall put you," we talk about them, "they shall put you out of the synagogues. Yea, time cometh, that whosoever kills you will think that he or she or they are doing God a service." And so when he says certain things, you say, yeah, no big deal. But it was a big deal to them. Here's what I mean. They were all Jewish men. To the Jews, to God's chosen people, they were waiting for Messiah to come to this earth and set up his kingdom. He's going to set up his kingdom. And what's he going to do? He's going to boot Rome out of the way, and he will sit on the throne. So that's what they're expecting. He's the Messiah. They're looking for the Messiah. They want the Messiah. He will rule and reign for eternity. Jesus is the Messiah. And is he? Yes, he is. But he's just told them tonight that, no, he's not going to sit on the throne tonight or even tomorrow morning. Instead of setting up his kingdom, even though he's the Messiah, he says he's going to the cross, he's going to die, he's going to rise again, and then he's going to go back to heaven to the throne of his Father. He's going back to the Father's house. Well, that doesn't register with them. They missed it. They can't grasp it. That's all they know is he's king. He's going to sit on the throne. "We're with you, Lord. I'm leaving." "What do you mean you're leaving? Where are you going?" "I'm going to my Father's house." No, you're not. You're the Messiah, and you're going to stay here and be king. But how about this? "I've told you these things before all of it, so that you don't become disheartened, so you don't give up, so that you don't get confused or disillusioned." Now, to the Jew, to you, it's not this way, and you and me, because we're not Jewish. But to the Jew, a true Jew that wants to follow God, the worst thing that can happen to the Jew is that they be permanently put out of the synagogue. To the Jew, there's only one way to worship the Lord. When that temple is active, you've got to bring the sacrifice, the holy day, the great Yom Kippur, the holy great day of atonement, and all the different festivals. And if you sin, you have offer a sin offering. And you have to do that, you've got to be a part of the synagogue, a part of the body, and you've got to be at the temple. Well, if you're put out of the synagogue, that means what? You're basically no longer Jewish. You're no longer welcome. You can't go to heaven. You can't do anything. You can't obey the word of God. You're breaking the law instantly. Plus, not only would you be put out of the synagogues, and that's got to scare his disciples a little bit. They're still as Jewish as they were 10 minutes ago. That's frightening them. They're confused. And you'll see he's going to mention it. It's bothering them, the things that he's saying. Plus, they're going to put you to death. I don't even like that, do you? I mean, those 11 are going, hold it. I didn't sign up for that kind of gig. You just said, come on, you make you fishers of men. And what? Death? I didn't do nothing. Yes, you did. You gave your life to Jesus Christ. You are now on the enemy's list. Put to death. There will be those who will put you to death thinking that that's what God wants them to do. Well, how about verse 3? We're screaming through this. And these things they will do. Not they might, or I hope they don't, but just in case. They will do to you because they have not known the Father nor me. Remember, it wasn't that they could not know him. It's that they did not want to know. You've talked to non-believers where you work or go to school. We talk to them. And what do they say? I don't want to hear it. Well, wait, I just want to tell you what the Bible says. I think it'll encourage your heart. I don't want to hear it. That's just garbage. I don't care. I don't want that. You see, that's the way they were. They're going to do these things to you because they have not known the Father nor me. But these things I have told you that when the time comes, you may remember that I told you. When it actually starts happening to you, you'll go, boom, wait a minute. Jesus said we would be treated this way. Jesus said that's the way the world would think. And these things I said not unto you at the beginning. Why? Because I was with you. Okay, that's not confusing. Listen closely. They will do these things because they have not known the Father nor me. They've refused to hear. I don't want to hear the word of God. I don't want to talk about Jesus. That's just not my thing. I don't want to be around it. Religion is just nothing to me. We're not talking religion. We're talking Jesus Christ rising from the dead, sitting at the right hand of the Father. It's not religion. It's a relationship. You can have a relationship with the one true God by grace through faith alone. I don't want it. I just don't want that. So it's not that they can't. It's that they literally choose not to hear it. That's what Jesus is saying. They'll do these things because they've not known the Father or me. Psalm 95. I'll read you a couple of verses. Verses 8 through 10. Psalm 95. Harden not your heart, as in the provocation, and as in the day of temptation in the wilderness, when your fathers tested me, proved me, and saw my work. 40 years long I was grieved with this generation, and I said, listen closely, and I said, it is a people that do err in their heart, and they have not known my ways. That's what Jesus is saying here. These things they will do because they have not known the Father or me. If you don't know the Father, you really don't know the Father's ways. You don't know Jesus Christ. And people say, well, I heard someone told me in the Bible it says this and this. And I like to tell people, really? Let's go look and see. Do you know where? No. And I look it up and show them, nowhere in the Bible does it say that. Nowhere ever. Here's what I love about Jesus. He lets them know what the future holds. Before we get it. hasn't, if you read the Bible, you know what's coming. You know it. You may not know the day or the hour. You may not be able to put it on your timeline and your big living room timeline thing, but you know what's coming. You know there's an Antichrist coming. We know it. We see it. It's coming. Coming out of the European Union, out of the former Roman Empire, revived Roman Empire. There it is. It's all set up, ready to go. And that was written 700 years before Jesus Christ was born, and that was 2,700 years before right now. And we're watching it take place. He tells you the future before it happens. So that when it does, you could say, you know, my Lord said that. My Lord told me to be looking for this. My Lord said, this is how they'll think. This is how they're going to be. And they are. So listen closely. He lets them know what the future holds. But he says, you know, I didn't tell you this before. And you go, well, why not? The world's hatred and anger. Listen, I didn't tell you this while we were walking together. He mentioned a couple of things, but he said, I didn't tell you this like I'm telling you right now. The world's hatred and the world's anger was directed at Jesus only. Oh, they didn't like his disciples, but who did they want to get rid of? He says, I'm telling you this now because I didn't need to when I was with you.
2: But now,
1: I go my way to him that sent me. And none of you is asking me, where are you going? Well, they already said where you're going. He said, I'm going to my Father's house, remember? He'd been talking to him quite a while now. He says, I'm going my way to him who sent me. Who's that? The Father sent him. He's going back to the throne room. He's going back to God the Father. And none of you ask, where am I going? But because I said these things to you, sorrow has filled your heart. Christian, put that together. Because the disciples are just exactly like us. And listen closely. Jesus here, verse 5 and 6, points out that he realizes the disciples right now are very afraid and very confused. I would go completely confused. They are so upset by the fact that he's talking about dying. They are so upset that they're losing him. Listen, they're consumed with that thought alone. That's all that's going on in their hearts and minds right there. They're confused, they're afraid, and here's what I'll tell you, the same thing you and I think. They're going, we followed you and we've been following you. What are we gonna do? Where are we supposed to go? We quit our lives. We gave up our lives. We were headed that way. Now we're walking with you, and you're telling us every day what we're supposed to do, where we're headed, how we're going to do it. You're going home. What about me? That's where their hearts were, everybody. That's where our hearts get, don't they? On your regular average day, when all of a sudden they say the government's going to close and you may not get paid. And you go, Lord, what do I do? And it's not bad unless it closes for a long time. Or, you know, they're talking about layoffs at work. Lord, none of us could afford it, but I can't afford that. Lord, I got to have a job. Lord, don't let me, right? All of a sudden, we're focused on the most important person in the world, me. Well, what about me? What happens to mine? What if I can't? Listen, verse 7. Nevertheless, I tell you the truth. It is expedient for you that I go away. It's good. This is a good thing. You're seeing it wrong or wrongly, but it's a good thing. You see, it's expedient for you that I go away. For if I do not go away, the Comforter, the Holy Spirit, will not come to you. But if I depart, I will send him to you. That's supposed to make me happy. I'm not going to leave you comfortless. He's already told them, but he's reminding them again. The truth is it is expedient for you that I go to my Father. Expedient. It's good. It's beneficial. It's profitable. It's valuable for you. This is good for you. You're going to love it. If I don't go, the Holy Spirit, the Helper, the Comforter, will not come. That was the proof that Jesus went to the throne room and not to Venus or Mars or some other spot. The proof was on the day of Pentecost, the Holy Spirit was given. That proved to them that, yes, we saw him alive. And where did he go? He is at the right hand of the Father because the Holy Spirit was sent from there. Proof that he rose from the dead. And he was sitting at the right hand of the Father. So verse 8, and when he has come, the Holy Spirit, he will reprove the world of sin and of righteousness and of judgment. Of sin because they believe not on me. Of righteousness because I go to my Father and you see me no more. Of judgment because the prince of this world is judged. The devil's judged. The Holy Spirit will convict the world of guilt, of sin, of righteousness and of judgment. Think about it. The Holy Spirit convicts of sin. What sin? The sin of unbelief. Refusing to or failing to believe on Jesus Christ and his finished work on the cross at Calvary. The Holy Spirit does that. His death, his burial, his resurrection from the dead. Most people will not readily admit to being guilty of sin. They won't. Listen, here's what they'll say. I've made mistakes. Well, a mistake is 2 + 2 = 7. A sin is something completely different. Sin is directly against God. A mistake is, oh, I thought it was Thursday and it was Friday and I missed that appointment. That's a mistake. Well, that's what people are willing to admit. Oh, yeah, I've made plenty of mistakes. I made mistakes. I hear that a lot, don't you? They'll admit failures, but they don't readily or quickly admit to being guilty of sin. They'll admit their failures, their mistakes, their vices. Well, yeah, I'm kind of hooked on a few different kind of drugs and things, but I'll get through it, right? They'll admit that. They'll admit even their crimes, but not their sin. And why? I'll tell you why. Because sin is directly against God. True? David committed murder. He committed adultery. He lied. He cheated. He sneaked. He did it all. And when he confessed, read Psalm 51. I've sinned against you and you alone. Why? Because only God will judge sin. And most people don't believe there's a God. And see, that's what the Holy Spirit is there to do. The people believed Jesus was unrighteous. They believed. That's why they said, crucify him. The Holy Spirit convicts of righteousness, we just read. Not just sin, but righteousness. The Spirit convicts men of their faulty view, men and women, mankind, of their faulty views of Jesus. And the gospel points out the resurrection of Jesus Christ, the righteous. It helps us realize we're not righteous. Sin, and he convicts of righteousness. Jesus Christ is righteous. Also, the Holy Spirit, the presence of the Holy Spirit convicts the world of coming judgment. The world can see. The world is looking around right now and sees no good end to what's coming. The fact that the Holy Spirit is in the world proves, when he talked about the devil, judgment, verse 11, of judgment because the prince of this world is judged. Listen to this. The fact that the Holy Spirit is in the world now proves that the devil was defeated and condemned at the cross of Jesus Christ. How does it prove it? Because Jesus died, was buried, rose again on the third day, and 40 days later after that, he ascended to the Father. The proof of that is the Holy Spirit has been given. You have the Holy Spirit. Verse 12, I have still, or yet, many things to say to you, but you cannot bear them right now. You can't handle it. Your heart condition is such.
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2: He knew just what to give them and then back off and say, think about it. And if you have questions, of course, they had many questions. He never overwhelmed his disciples with teaching. You have young kids and they get a little bit older and you're trying to teach them everything and you kind of stop and say, I don't know if she's really getting this now. Let's just back off a little bit, give her some time, give him some time. They got to digest. They got to walk in it a little bit, basically. And he's doing that to his boys. The teaching of our Lord began as they walked with him. And this night that we're sitting with him right here, and it will be continued by God's Holy Spirit, the Spirit of Truth. When the Spirit of the Truth has come, he says, he will guide you into all truth. The Holy Spirit, he'll only say and teach what the Father and Son tell him to say and teach. What he gets directly from Jesus and what he gets directly from the Father. He will also tell you things to come. He'll tell you the future too. And the Holy Spirit is speaking to our hearts, isn't he? Saying, you can see what's coming. I've already told you. Go ahead, walk. You know, draw near. Draw near and walk. You see troubles coming. If you can't see troubles coming, look at the news tomorrow. So, two verses and we're done. He, Holy Spirit, shall glorify me, for he shall receive of mine and shall show it to you. All things that the Father has are mine. Therefore, or that's why I said that he shall take of mine and shall show it to you. We'll stop there. All things that the Father has are mine. He is co-equal with God, Jesus is reminding us. Therefore, or that's why I said the Holy Spirit will take of mine and show it to you. Jesus says this, the Holy Spirit will bring glory to me, taking from what is mine and making it known to you. Dr. Wolford writes this, the Spirit works in our hearts and our minds so that we could perceive, understand, and teach about our Savior, Jesus Christ. God's Holy Spirit works in my life and yours so that we can perceive, learning, growing, understand, and teach others about our Lord Jesus Christ. Dr. Ironside writes this one, God's Holy Spirit opens up the riches of God's grace and love and teaches us the wealth of the realm over which Christ has set and which we are to share with him. You can walk by the power of God's Holy Spirit. You can walk with the Lord by grace through faith, and the Holy Spirit will teach us. Jesus sits at the right hand of the Father, making intercession for us. We have an advocate, a defense attorney with the Father. Whenever the devil brings up your name, Jesus says, it's paid. That's mine. This one's mine. She's mine. He's mine. They belong to me. Jesus is getting his boys and you and me ready to trust and to walk. He says, it's good that I go. Holy Spirit will come and your training will continue. You're going to grow. You're going to trust. You're going to start to realize that even the bad times are good in Jesus Christ.
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12: 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When I

0: Welcome to Life from the Word with Pastor Chris Swanson of Calvary Chapel, Chester Springs. Today on Life from the Word, we'll be in the book of 1 Peter in chapter 3. 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
1: 1 Peter 3. Father, we thank you for your word. We pray you'd open your word to our hearts. Lord, you're the only one who can take one text and use it to feed every heart in the room or every heart that will listen later. But I pray that you would move through your word today. Again, Lord, as we study a realm we understand so little of, we walk by faith, not by sight. But Lord, we pray that your word would open to our hearts and would change how we live. So please be with us and open your word to us now, we pray in Jesus' name. Amen. Again, Peter writing to us, chapter 3, verse 8. The consummate preacher says, finally, only to have 2.5 chapters follow it. Finally, be all of one mind, having compassion one of another. Love as brethren, be pitiful, be courteous or friendly. Not rendering evil for evil or railing for railing, but contrarywise blessing, knowing that ye are thereunto called, that ye should inherit a blessing. For he that will love life and see good days, let him refrain his tongue from evil and his lips that they speak no guile. Let him eschew evil and do good. Turn away is the idea. Let him seek peace and ensue it. For the eyes of the Lord, verse 12, are over the righteous, and his ears are open unto their prayers. But the face of the Lord is against them that do evil. And who is he that will harm you if you be followers of that which is good? But, and if ye suffer for righteousness' sake, happy are ye, and be not afraid of their terror, neither be troubled, but sanctify the Lord God in your hearts, and be ready always to give an answer unto every man that asketh you a reason for the hope that is in you with meekness and in fear. Interesting, be not afraid of their terror, sanctify the Lord in your hearts. After last Sunday's service, talking about those who've suffered for their faith, this article came out on February 18th, 2019 in the Christian Post. The title is, North Korean woman imprisoned for faith shares how God has sustained her amid horrific abuses. So here's another account. A Christian survivor of a North Korean prison camp describes the horrific torture she endured for her faith and how God stayed with her through the brutality. In an interview with persecution watchdog group Open Doors, a woman identified only as prisoner 42 shared how she became a Christian after fleeing to China in the midst of North Korea's great famine. In China, she was captured and sent to a North Korean prison camp where she spent 1 year in solitary confinement. When she arrived at the prison camp, guards shaved her head, stripped her down to nothing. Every morning when they would call for her, she would crawl out of a door flap, typically used for dogs or cats, and had to keep her head bowed low because she was not allowed to make eye contact with the guards. She recalled how for an hour guards would ask her the same questions. Why were you in China? Who did you meet? Did you go to church? Do you have a Bible? Did you meet any South Koreans? Are you a Christian? To stay alive, she was forced to lie. Am I a Christian? Yes, I love Jesus, but I deny it. If I admit that I was helped by Chinese Christians, I will be killed either quickly or slowly, she said. They will murder me in this North Korean prison. Every day I'm beaten and kicked. It hurts the most when they hit my ears. My ears ring for hours, sometimes days. During her year in solitary confinement, she was trapped in a cold cell and never saw sunlight or another prisoner. I spent 1 year in prison, and for one year, my skin did not touch a single ray of sunlight, she said. So she prayed and sang a song she wrote in her head, but never out loud. Lyrics included the lines, my heart longs for my father in this prison. Although the road to truth is steep and narrow, a bright future will be revealed when I continue. It has been a year now, and I don't know how long I will survive in this place, she wrote. One day... They will call me and I won't move. I will have died here in a North Korean prison. They will dispose of my body, and the first new prisoner that comes in will be prisoner 42, and they will wear my clothes. One day she appeared in court where she officially divorced her husband against her will. Officials found her not guilty of being a Christian and sentenced her to 4 years at a re-education camp. In between working 12 hours a day, she became sick and had to stay in the barracks. There she saw a woman praying in tongues under a blanket. Inside this North Korean prison, we wound up forming a secret church. When we met and felt safe enough, we prayed the Lord's Prayer and the Apostles' Creed, she said. She wasn't much braver than I, she was actually much braver than I was. She spoke to others about Christ as well. But one day a car came and took her away. When I saw her leave, I knew they were taking her to a maximum security Kwan Lee Soe. I knew I would never see her again, she said. Meanwhile, prisoner 42 was released after 2 years. She told Open Doors the first thing she plans to do is to find her husband and children. We haven't seen each other in years, she said, but God has watched over me here in this North Korean prison, and I pray and believe that he also watches over my family every second of every minute of every hour of every day. I need to tell him about this loving God, she added. North Korea has been the number one persecutor of Christians on the group's annual list for a consecutive 18 years. The U.S. State Department has also included North Korea on its list of countries violating religious freedom every year since 2001. Open Doors estimates there are 250,000 people imprisoned in North Korea's in North Korea, and I've heard that number from other sources too. North Korea's 50,000 of which are political prisons or prisoners who are jailed for their Christian faith. So these things continue, and there is testimony of the Lord standing with them even in times of great difficulty. Just a reminder of our text. But if you suffer for righteousness' sake, happy are you. Be not afraid of their terror, neither be troubled. But sanctify the Lord God always in your heart. Verse 15, be ready always to give an answer to every man that asketh you a reason of the hope that is in you with meekness and fear. Having a good conscience, Peter talks about that a lot, that whereas they speak evil of you as of evildoers, they may be ashamed that falsely accuse your good conversation in Christ. For it is better if the will of God be so that you suffer for well-doing than for evil-doing. For Christ also hath once suffered for sins. Again, here is the quintessential definition of substitutionary atonement. Christ also has once suffered for sins, the just for the unjust, that he might bring us to God, being put to death in the flesh, but quickened or made alive by the Spirit, by which also he went and preached, that is caruso, to make a proclamation, unto the spirits in prison, which sometime were disobedient when once the long-suffering of God waited in the days of Noah. Okay, last week we talked about a lot of things, so we have to do a review quiz. First question, we learned of a word of a place called Gehenna, or the Valley of Hinnom, also called the Lake of Fire, which we consider to be hell proper in the sense of that final judgment. Question, who is currently in Gehenna at this time according to your Bible? No one. Very good. Gold star for those who know. According to Revelation 19, who are the first two occupants into this lake of fire? False prophet and the Antichrist. Okay, very good. Who is the third occupant according to our Bibles in Revelation 20 into this lake of fire? Satan, after the thousand-year reign of Christ when he's loosed to try the nations again. Okay, fine. And then, of course, Revelation 20, the final judgment, is when death, Hades, and those who've rejected God and are not in the book of life also go into this lake of fire. Then we learned of a second place, two words used for it in Hebrew, Sheol, in Greek, Hades. And this is a place that speaks of being in the heart of the earth, as Jesus said, as Jonah was in the heart of the whale 3 days and three nights. Matthew 12, so the Son of Man will be in the heart of the earth 3 days and three nights. We saw last week also as we went through Peter. Ephesians told us that he who ascended also descended. He led captivity captive. And then, of course, ascended. We learned from looking at Luke 16 that this place of Sheol or Hades actually has two areas in it where the rich man was down here in judgment and Lazarus, who died in faith, was with Abraham in what's called Abraham's bosom or his comfort, where he was with those who were comforted after their death, as opposed to the rich man who was in torment after his death, both of which in this place in the heart of the earth called Hades or Sheol. We learn from that discussion that there's a chasm between Lazarus and Abraham and the rich man that could not be crossed by either. And we talked about how the physicists have noted that if you were in the very heart of the earth, the gravitational pull on you would be the same from all directions, which if you're in the very heart of the earth, it would feel bottomless. So these are all the things we went through last week talking about Jesus going down and making a proclamation, not evangelizo, the prince that preached the gospel, but caruso, to make a proclamation, to herald a truth. And we'll get more of that as we go through. So here we have in Sheol, somewhere in the heart of the earth, this location where before the death and resurrection of Jesus, those who died in faith were with Abraham, those who died rejecting were in a place of torment, and somewhere between them, an impassable chasm or cavity that apparently perhaps holds the angels. That's what we learned thus far. Everybody still with me? Those who were not here last week are going, hoy, my goodness, what was all? You have to go back and listen. So this thing is somewhere in the heart of the earth. Revelation chapter 9 tells us that there's an angel that comes down and opens the door to the shaft that goes down to this abyss, this abusos, this pit. So, and of course, when that door is opened, all kinds of strange demonic things come out and begin to torment those who are on the earth during that final 7 years of God's judgment, the tribulation going into the last 3.5 years of great tribulation. So the first thing we need to address is there are people who go, really? Oh, you really think there's some kind of shaft from the top of the earth all the way down to this pit that we learned of last week that had these two divisions and all that? Yes. Why do you believe that? Because the Bible tells me it's there. You know, back 3,800 years ago to almost 4,000 years ago, when the book of Job was recorded, and there God spoke to Job and he said, have you seen the springs of the sea? It took us until 1977 to get subs that were able to go that far down to discover at the bottom of the ocean in different locations, thermal vents and cold water springs and ecosystems around there. So scoffers in the last 100 years said, really? Come on, please, springs in the sea? Only to develop the technology to find that what we were told almost 4,000 years ago exists, and there would be no human possible way for Job or the author of that book to have known they existed. So if that came to pass, it just took us time to find them. Why is it any harder to receive that there's some kind of shaft to this abyss that has some point of entry here on the surface of the earth that we simply have not yet located? There have been some suggestions as to its location. One is Lubyanka Square in Moscow. For those who know what that means, that's under the KGB headquarters. We lived one exit down from it when I was there. Others suggest perhaps in Langley, Virginia, under the CIA headquarters. Oh, did I see it? Who knows? But in Revelation 9, there's going to come a time during that final 7 years of judgment against this earth when that shaft is opened and out will come these rather odd-looking demonic creatures that will afflict men on the earth. So we have now Sheol, those who died in faith with Abraham, those who died rejecting in a place of torment. And we learn that when Jesus descended, he made a proclamation, our chapter, 1 Peter 3. And then he ascended. And it tells us in Ephesians 4 that when he ascended, he led captivity captive. Again, there are two groups there, those who died in faith, those who died rejecting God. Which group is he taking with him to heaven? Those who died in faith. This is Isaiah 61 in the synagogue at Nazareth when he said, the Spirit of the Lord is upon me. He's anointed me to preach, to proclaim liberty to the captives, the opening of the prison to them who are bound. He ascended and took them with him. And he's now at the right hand of the Father. With that understanding, after the death and resurrection of Jesus Christ, for the believer to be absent from the body, what? We're present with the Lord, 2 Corinthians 5. Also Philippians 1, when we depart, we will be with Christ. Everybody still with me? Okay. Turn to Revelation 9 for a minute. We already talked about the shaft of the bottomless pit being open, but then we learn some additional details. Chapter 9, verse 13. And the sixth angel sounded, and I heard a voice from the four horns of the golden altar, that's the altar of incense, which is before God, saying to the sixth angel which had the trumpet, loose the four angels which are bound in the great river Euphrates. And the four angels were loosed, and they were prepared for an hour and a day and a month and a year for to slay the third part of men. Note this, please. An hour and a day and a month and a year. Is God on a timetable? You betcha. To slay the third part of men. Pastor Chris, I'm really not following you. Well, we're trying to follow Peter, so let's review verse 20. He went, verse 19, preached the spirits, made a proclamation in prison. What prison? The prison in the heart of the earth, when he descended. Which were sometimes disobedient. Interesting, because that's our word apatheo again, to be disobedient or to be apathetic to the truth. Which were sometimes disobedient. Once the long-suffering of God waited, when? In the days of Noah. Flip over three pages to 2 Peter 2. He talks more about this. He said, for if God spared not the angels that sinned, along with Lucifer, but cast them down to Tartarus. Now back to our description, we have the heart of the earth, Hades or Sheol, which we found had two parts in Luke 16 and a chasm between them. Some feel that these angels are bound in that void between those two camps, or what used to be those two camps. That's where the demonic realm, these fallen angels are, who are chained currently, are kept. The word Tartarus only appears here in 2 Peter 2. The Greeks felt that this place of darkness for the dead, they felt it was actually perhaps below Hades. When will we know for sure? When either someone finds a really cool map, which we may not be able to trust, or when we get to heaven. But somewhere in this heart of the earth, there's not only, at this point, those who've died in unbelief, because again, for the believer, absent from the body, present with the Lord. Why do you keep repeating it? So you'll know. That's why. But there's this place somewhere in the heart of this earth that has this place of judgment. Not just for souls who rejected God's Son from the human realm, but angels who fell that are so wicked they are kept bound only until a certain period of time. You know, it's hard to imagine there are fallen angels so bad they're not given freedom of access or reign or movement. Because let me ask you a question. Is Satan alive and well? Yeah, and we learn in Revelation 12, he accuses the brethren day and night before the throne of God. We'll see it in Job chapter 1, Job chapter 2. And so, you know, think about what we're seeing in this world. This, as bad as it is, at least is missing a bunch of actors that are chained. Okay, Peter went on. If God spared not the angels that sinned, but cast them down to Tartarus and delivered them into chains of darkness, 2 Peter 2:4, to be reserved unto judgment, and God spared not the old world, that's known to us as the antediluvian pre-flood world, but saved Noah, here's that sign again, Noah, the eighth person, a preacher of righteousness, bringing in the flood upon the world of the ungodly. Interestingly enough, go back now to our chapter, 1 Peter 3. Notice what he says again. These spirits which were sometime disobedient, again, unwilling to be persuaded, when once the long-suffering of God waited in the days of Noah, while the ark was preparing, were in few, that is, eight souls were saved by water. What does Peter keep repeating about Noah? Little hint, eight. Now, just an aside, why is that important? How many have heard of Abraham? Three or four of you. All right. He is at his tent there, Genesis chapter 18. The Lord himself appears to Abraham with two angels. And they come and Abraham offers him hospitality. And if you remember what happens, he sets before them a meal. Interesting, milk and butter and meat. Go check it out. That means something. Sets it before them. They did eat. And of course, you remember what happened. Then the Lord said, about this time next year, your wife Sarah will embrace a son. Sarah's listening to the other side going, not going to happen. We're going to call him Isaac. You laughed. No, he didn't. Okay. And they rise up to leave. And in the East, when you want to show honor to a guest, when they rise up to leave, you walk with them part of the journey of their departure. The farther you go, the more honor and respect you're showing to them. So Abraham is walking with the Lord and these two angels who are now beginning to head towards Sodom. And there the Lord says, shall I hide from Abraham the things that I'm about to do? Because from him will come, obviously, a great and many nations. And so the Lord begins to speak to Abraham and says, the cry of Sodom has come to my ears. It is time essentially for them to be judged. I'm sending my angels to see if these things are so. Now listen, God is omniscient. Don't fall for it when Jehovah's Witnesses try to use this text to say, see, God's not omniscient. God is simply verifying and bringing judgment. Anyway, just pointing that out. So the two angels continue on to go judge Sodom and Gomorrah, which you'll find in Genesis 19. And Abraham is there before the Lord. And he said, what if there's 50 righteous? Will you destroy the city for 50 righteous? Listen to what he said. That be far from thee. Shall not the judge of all the earth do what is right? Will you judge the righteous with the wicked? Will you judge the righteous as the wicked? Suppose there be but 50 righteous. Will you destroy the city with the 50 righteous? You know what the Lord said, if I find 50 righteous, I'll spare the city. Abraham, encouraged by the answer, keeps going back and forth with the Lord, gets him to, well, if there's 10 righteous, if there's 10 righteous, I will spare the city. Abraham left it there, figuring hopefully that would be enough. Well, you know what happened. The angels entered into the town. They found Lot there in the gate of the city. He begged them to come with him. You know all the activities that happened. Eventually, it ends up to where the angels say, we need to leave. You're coming with us. We cannot destroy this city until you're out of here. And they laid hold of Lot and his daughter and wife and other daughter, and they began to drag them by the hand out of the city. Said, we cannot bring this judgment until you're out. That, personally, for me, is a huge encouragement. And you know what happened. Three of them made it out. I would be troubled if 12 people got on the ark. How many are following me? If he would spare a city for 10, I find it interesting that there were less than 10 on that ark when he destroyed the first pre-flood world. Now that begins to lend some thought toward the heart of God. Will you judge the righteous as the wicked? When you believed upon Jesus Christ as your Savior, when you trusted him by faith to pay for your sins, he took your sin upon him 2,000 years ago, has paid for it through his shed blood and proven it by his resurrection. But when you received him in your heart by faith, surrendering your life to him, you now have come under the blood of Christ. You now take his position before the Father. You are clothed in his righteousness. You have been justified by his redemptive work. It's just as if you'd never sinned. You have now a fresh and a clean standing before God. If any man be in Christ, he's a new creature, a new creation. The old things have passed away. Behold, all things become new, which means we should change. But when we believe, we've come under his righteousness. So now when God brings his judgment again to this earth, where does that leave us? This is another reason why it is in my heart. I believe the Lord is going to suddenly remove his church. He's going to descend with a shout, the voice of the archangel, the trumpet of God. The dead in Christ are going to rise first. We who are alive and remain will be suddenly caught up to be with the Lord in the air. And so shall we ever be with the Lord. Because interesting, think about it. When he suddenly removes his church, those who believe by faith, when he removes those who follow him, that leaves behind again a world where there's no righteous. And that would always be his pattern. The flood came when the righteous were out or protected. The flood, the Sodom and Gomorrah came when the righteous were removed. The final judgment of the earth, I think he's going to remove the righteous. I have no righteousness, but I've received his righteousness by faith. And I'm trusting that when the judge of all the earth brings again final judgment, he's going to remove those who have received his righteousness by faith. But anyway, that's an aside. Back to our text. Eight souls. The days of Noah. So what have we learned so far? Well, we learned there's angels that are bound, that are so bad, they're not allowed to be brought out, some of them, until a specific hour for judgment. We learn from Peter again, there are angels that, again, being bound because of the rebellion. So also in this, turn to Jude 24, that book with no chapter, just before Revelation. Jude gives us more information about this. And then let's see if we can find in the Old Testament where this occurred. Jude, verse 5. I therefore put you in remembrance, though you once knew this, how that the Lord, having saved the people out of the land of Egypt, afterward destroyed them, that believed not, they refused to believe. And the angels, what do you mean about the angels? Well, you need verse 5 to understand verse 6. The angels that believed not, which kept not their first estate or rule or beginning, position from God, but left their own habitation, that is again place of residence or where God had them to serve. So the angels which kept not their first position or role, but left their again position that God had for them or residence, those he has reserved in everlasting chains, what we learned in Revelation 9 and 2 Peter, under darkness unto the judgment of the great day. And some of them are let out with that judgment. We learned in Revelation 9.
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5: People want to control the church. 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They're causing divisions in order to get their way. And if they don't get their way, they start talking to people. You see, you can't do that. If you don't like a church, what they're doing, then you should look for another church. It will fit you. But why go to a church and divide the church? God will hold you responsible.

0: 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Today we're returning to 1 Corinthians, and Roll will challenge us to pursue unity with our fellow believers, not allowing competing priorities and prideful attitudes to undermine the work God wants us to do. Stay with us to see that you've been called to serve alongside your Christian brothers and sisters with a willing spirit and a humble heart. Here's Roll Reese with our study, Things That Divide a Church.
1: I don't know if you've ever been in a church split. We've never had one at Calvary, so it's been pretty cool in some 40 years. And the reason for that is because we don't put up with division. We really don't. I learned that in the Marine Corps, not to really have anybody ever divide any kind of work. And what's really cool is that Paul the Apostle is writing. He's been there for 6 months, and he's facing all these issues in the church of Corinth. And remember, the church of Corinth, they were Greeks. They were not Jews. They were Greeks. And the Greeks, they were non-believers. They worshiped Zeus. They worshiped all these different gods of the Greeks. And when you go to Corinth, I've been to Corinth about 4 times. I went with Chuck Smith 3 times, and then I went on our own little trip. And it was pretty amazing to get from Athens around the peninsula to go to Corinth, which is about 45 miles. And when you get to the city of Corinth, it's incredible that there are ruins there today. But at the same time, when you're looking at the ruins, you can still see that it was a party city. You could see it. I mean, when you read the history of Corinth, it is incredible. 1,000 prostitutes lived on top of this hill. And every evening, they would come down to seduce the men in the city. And a lot of the Christians were being seduced by these prostitutes. And then the church is there. And so Paul wants to exhort the church concerning their testimony, not only as Christians, but the worst thing that can happen in the church and where the world gets turned off is when there's division in the church, when people are divided. And Paul the Apostle, now coming to Corinth and watching these 1,000 prostitutes coming down, the drinking, the debauchery, all the things that were going on, the wild parties, and the church had one major problem. They were carnal people, not spiritual people. So they were having a real tough time. Because when people looked at them, they said, well, if you're a Christian, then why do I see you over here in the nightclubs? The other day I saw you walking with a prostitute and you went into her house. You see, they had a real bad testimony in Corinth. And Paul writes this letter to correct the situation and the problems of carnality in the church of our Lord and Savior Jesus Christ. The first problem that they find in Corinth is the problem here of division. That's the first issue Paul is going to deal with right now. And what's incredible here is that Paul is intending to expose the source of the spirit of their divisions. And then he's going to expose both the folly of their cleverness in dividing the church of our Lord and Savior Jesus Christ, not being in unity. And he's also going to reveal their divisions by repudiating them and stopping those divisions in the body of Jesus Christ. Why? Because division keeps a non-believer out of the church, keeps him out of the church. So he begins now in chapter 1, verse 10. Here's Paul's plea to unity. He says, now I plead with you, brethren. So right off the bat, what do we see? We see that the letter is written not to the non-believer. It is written to the church. Brethren are Christians. This is important to understand. That every one of the epistles for Romans, Corinthians, and Galatians, Ephesians, and then you have Philippians, Philemon, and Colossians, and you go all the way through. They're all written to Christians, all of them. And so Paul is dealing here with the church in Corinth, and they're all Christians, and he's pleading for the brethren, notice, in the name of the Lord Jesus Christ, that you all speak the same things, and that there be no divisions among you, but that you all should be perfectly joined together in the same mind and in the same judgment. Notice that. Paul is pleading with the church. The Corinthians were having factions, which was a sign, listen, of carnality. Division is a sign of carnality, not spirituality. Carnality. And what's incredible is that this is always happening in so many churches today. People want to control the church. They're very territorial. They're causing divisions in order to get their way. And if they don't get their way, they start talking to people. You see, you can't do that. Because that's how you bring division. If you don't like a church, what they're doing, then you should look for another church. They will fit you. That's the best way to do it. But why go to a church and divide the church? God will hold you responsible. And God will chasten you. We're not to divide, we're to unite. And so it's really important that we listen to Paul's heart here, because the Corinthians were really having a difficult time. And it was among themselves, and they were keeping people away from the church because of their carnality and their divisions. Know one thing, division kills the church. And it is a bad, bad witness to the world. A bad witness to the world. We need to understand that division also causes what? It actually opposes the work of God. Because when people look at each one of us individually and they begin to see the work of God and it's a work of division, then really, truly, the Holy Spirit is not really there. The Holy Spirit is not the author of confusion or division. Very important. So it's important for us as believers to constantly build up, not tear down. And when there is a problem within the church, it is to be taken biblically to the elders of the church so they can take care of it. And so it's incredible how so many times, because people haven't read the Word of God and they haven't studied, they don't know what to do. And so a lot of them, instead of doing what's right, Satan uses them, instead of uniting the church, uses them to divide the church. We need to be united, not divided, the church of our Lord and Savior Jesus Christ. So that the people in the world that are watching us and watching the church, instead of being turned off to the Lord, they can see, you know what, that church has so much love. And there's so much unity in that church. This is where the Holy Spirit really does his work in the church. When we're open to the Holy Spirit and we're willing to follow the leading of the Holy Spirit in our own personal lives, fully and completely. Now, we need to love Christ, but at the same time, we need to be like Christ in the church. When Jesus came, he did not come to set up division. He came to unify. The only people that were divided were who? The Pharisees, the scribes, and the Sadducees. Why? Because they didn't get their way. They were religionists. And yet Jesus tried to give them the truth, but they rejected the truth. And what do? They try to infect the disciples. And anybody that followed Jesus Christ, the Pharisees and the scribes and Sadducees were always coming against them and marking them. And so Jesus rebuked them completely. And Paul really makes this plea concerning the church. Look what he says now in verse 11. This is pretty interesting, because the house of Chloe, C-H-L-O-E, had told Paul that these divisions were in the church. So Paul got very concerned because of the testimony of the church in Corinth. So he says in verse 11, Paul, "For it has been declared to me," somebody came and told me, "concerning you, my brethren," again Christians, "by those of close household, that they are contentions among you." See, it's been reported. Things leak out of the church. And when they leak out of the church, people outside of the church find out what's going on, and what do? They make it even bigger, Or they say, you know what? Don't go to that church. That church is in trouble. They're having all these situations and problems, which sometimes it's not the truth. It's not the truth. So we have to really be careful when it comes to decision making. See, Paul now lays down the important principle of what? Of Christian conduct here in the church of Corinth. Because we should not pass on old news or new news to fellow believers unless you got the real scoop. You shouldn't even tell anybody anything. And it should not be given to them so they can gossip or you gossiping about somebody in the church. That should never happen. That breaks up the unity of the body of Jesus Christ. It is important because many people get the bad rap when somebody else comes to you and gives you the bad rap. And then people not knowing the whole matter, what happens, they add to the stories or they take away from the stories. And then it brings confusion and eventually it brings division. Division in the body of Jesus Christ. And this should never, ever happen. God will hold you responsible for the people that get divided and they don't walk with God and they leave. God will hold you responsible.
0: 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And if you'd like Raul's response to your Bible questions, you can email him at PastorRaul@SomebodyLovesYou.com. Let's continue now with the conclusion of our study, Things That Divide a Church.
1: When a church gets divided or someone gets hurt, you need to be men enough or women enough to go and apologize and say, you know what, I was wrong. Please forgive me. Otherwise, God will have to deal with you in such a way that you really don't want to be in that position when God deals with you. You'll get hurt. So Paul is giving good insight because he says again in verse 11, "For it has been declared to me concerning you, my brethren, that those of close household, that they are in contentions among you." Now, verse 12. Notice that these divisions, they were dividing into factions now. He says in verse 12, "Now I say this, that each one of you are saying, well, I am of Chuck Smith. Well, I am of Greg Laurie. Oh, well, I am of Billy Graham. Well, I'm of this and I'm of that." That is not good. Did they die for your sins? No. Yes, they might be great Bible teachers, but we should never idolize or worship any pastor or any leader. We worship Jesus Christ. That's the problem with people. You know what happens? When you idolize somebody and they trip and they fall, guess what happens? You become very disappointed. That's why I keep my eyes on the Lord. I don't keep my eyes on people. Otherwise, I wouldn't be in this pulpit and I wouldn't be a Christian then. I've seen too many people could have stumbled me. But I don't keep my eyes on people. I keep my eyes on the Lord. So Paul here brings up a great issue in verse 12. He says, "Now I say this, that each of you says, I am of Paul, I am of Apollos, I am of Cephas, Peter, and I am of Christ." You see, now this is the beginning of denominationalism. Right here, started here in Corinthians. So many churches have been hurt and divided because of the choosing, notice, in the building up of people that God is using in accomplishing his work in the kingdom of God, and then they trip and they fall, and then people get discouraged. We need to learn that we are in the same team, and what we need to do is pray for those people every single day. Pray for me every day. I need prayer every day. Seriously, because it's really important that we understand that God is gifting people, and God takes the one and God takes the other. Whatever he wants to do with any one of us, he can do. God never calls us to become famous. God calls us to be what? To be servants, to be disciples of Jesus Christ, like I said this morning. What happens to people is that once you have a little Bible study, you get a little bigger Bible study, and then it gets really big. Where before, in the church, where you had a little church, you were available for everybody. And then as the church grows, well, you got to get more people to help you. That's cool. But at the same time, as the pastor and as leaders, you should be walking among the people and talking to the people so that you can hear their problems and situations and you can minister to them, not isolate yourself from them. Think of how many pastors today, they think they're superstars in the kingdom of God. And they will not be with the people. They're not with the people. It's gone to their heads. They think they have arrived and now they're special. And they're special in such a way that I don't have to communicate with you. I have other people to communicate with you. And I understand with the big church, I can't talk to everybody, but I do counsel with people. I do talk to people all the time. People have my phone number. I don't hide my phone number. And so it's really important for any denomination or any senior pastor or assistant pastor or worker in the church that once God begins to use you in a little church or a medium-sized church or a huge church, you know what? You have to remain the same kind of a person, not a superstar pastor. One of the first things they told me when they made my life story in a movie, they wanted me to know if I wanted to travel all over the world, leave my pastorate, and go out to the world and sign pictures and sign this and do that. I said, no, I'm not interested in that. We did the movie with Chuck because we wanted to give God the glory and we wanted God to use that story to save people, not to make money. Not to make money. And it's really important that we understand the ministry. What the real ministry is. The ministry is the place of ministering to people, being a servant to the people. We're not here for you to serve us. We're here to serve you. That's the real leadership position in the Bible. Paul, Timothy, all those guys talk about that. And yet sometimes you can walk into a church and you'll say, man, the pastor is not even available. That's not right. It is not right. And it's really important that we understand what Paul is saying here because Paul is writing here to correct the error in verse 13. He says, by the way, is Christ divided? Or, notice, was Paul crucified for you? Or were you baptized in the name of Paul? What did you do to get so big and so popular? When Jesus Christ came, humbled himself, gave up what? His hands and feet to be crucified with a crown of thorns on his head and then a spear through his heart and then the water and the blood coming forth and he dies of a broken heart. And he's Christ, he's God. And he never, ever, ever promoted himself in any way. He always became a servant to everyone. And that's the position of the minister should be. Paul the apostle was a servant, but they were puffing up Paul. Hey, we're Paul's disciples. We are Cephas' disciples. We are this disciple and that disciple. We should never do that. Pastors are here, leaders are here to serve, not to become popular or to build upon another man's foundation. Bottom line, that's the way it is. And it's really important that we take Paul's counsel here because we see that Paul's indignant rebuke here in verses 13 to 17 as he rebukes those in the church. They were doing that. Notice there's two quotations that he gives us in this verse and he's going to give us in verse 14. He says, I thank God that I baptized none but except Crispus and Gaius. Paul says, you know what, you guys? I didn't baptize 1,000 people. I only baptized 2 people. And one more he'll say in a moment. And the reason is because so many people would say, well, I was baptized by Chuck Smith. I was baptized by Gray. I was baptized by Billy Graham. I was baptized by him. Who cares? Who cares? When we baptize, I like to get different people, all the pastors, all together baptize different people. Why? Because we don't want people with the same problem that Paul had. So I thank God. I say the same thing, Paul. I baptize none of you except Crispus and Gaius, he says. So Paul here is thankful for baptizing just a few people in the assembly of faith. And at the same time, check this out, verse 15. Lest anyone should say that I had baptized in my own name. Notice, I baptized in the name of Jesus Christ, not in the name of Paul. Not in the name of Paul. Paul was not trying to win conversation.
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2: Never be so. Christ was never like that. Christ was among the people and for the people. And the people honor what he said, especially his disciples. And yet, Paul never wanted anyone to say that he baptized in his own name. Yet Paul was very careful to always, always give God the honor and the glory for his work. I love that. All the glory, all the honor goes to Jesus Christ for what he's done and what he's doing and what he will do. Not to us or anybody else. Look what else he says. He gives you the answer. Yes, verse 16. Yes, I also baptized the household or the family of Stephanas. Besides, I do not know whether I baptized anybody else. Paul says, I can't remember.
3: 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Join us next time as we continue this series in 1 Corinthians with an illuminating look at the wisdom of taking up your cross and following Christ. The world views dying to self as foolishness, but in reality, it's a foundational part of being Jesus' disciple. Now, here's Raul once again with the closing thought.
2: And then we notice the further reaction of Paul, remembering. He says, for Christ, here's the key, for Christ did not send me to baptize. I love that. I didn't come here to get recognition or to build a name for myself. What did Christ call me? What did Christ call you? He called me to preach the gospel. I love that. He called me to preach the gospel, notice, not with the wisdom of words. Notice, lest the cross of Jesus Christ should be made of no effect. Isn't that cool? Paul now is explaining the real purpose of his call. It was not to baptize, but to preach the gospel. And there are so many today that do not know their call. They do not know their call. And what do? They preach themselves. Not Christ Jesus our Lord. And then why is it that these pastors and leaders are always misrepresenting God? As if God needs our help when we need God's help. May God help us to stay simple, to stay humble, and stay close to the Word of God and stay close to the heart of God because of the cross of Jesus Christ.

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6: 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Why did it matter? Because Lincoln understood that freedom was not merely the absence of tyranny. Rather, freedom required responsibility, labor, stewardship, and moral courage. A free people must be given room to build, but they also must be willing to cultivate what they have been given. That still matters today. Liberty without responsibility decays. Opportunity without character collapses. Lincoln's lesson is clear. A nation stays free when its people remain willing to work, build, and steward freedom under God. Group.
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9: Shalom. Holy Scriptures and Israel is a ministry designed to share with the Jewish people the good news of the Lord Jesus, Yeshua the Messiah, and to instruct Christians on the Jewish roots of their faith. And now, teaching God's Word from a Hebrew Messianic perspective, here is Gideon Levitam.
10: We continue with our study of the book of Daniel, chapter 11.
11: 605 B.C.,
10: And of course, we also must mention 586 BC, because in 586 BC, the temple in Jerusalem was destroyed. So the whole empire of the Babylonian kingdom, with many kings that followed Nebuchadnezzar, began at 605 until 539 BC. And here we are in chapter 11, we are in 539 BC, where we read in verse 1, "Also I, in the first year of Darius the Mede, even I stood to confirm and to strengthen him." The angel is saying to Daniel, when Daniel saw him in a vision, that from the first year of Darius, he was the king of the Medes, who were under Cyrus. And he, from 539 BC, the Medo-Persian was united into one nation. Cyrus the king was the great king, and he, under him, was ruling over the city of Babylon, Darius. And it was from 539 BC to 331 BC when the Medo-Persian kingdom empire ruled over this world. And then in 330 BC, then we have the Hellenistic empire, the Grecian empire, which began in 331 and ended in 146 BC when the Romans took over and became the next empire, the fourth empire. And the Romans began at 146, then they were divided, and now they are ruling, you might say, a divided rule, east and west, waiting the day that the Romans will empire will be revived, and ultimately we will see the final stage of the Roman Empire will be taking place at the end of days, and especially before and during the tribulation period, when the Jewish people will experience the persecution, especially from the Antichrist during the tribulation days. And so now, beloved brothers and sisters, in verses 2 to verse 20 of Daniel chapter 11, Daniel receives information from the angel concerning Persia, Greece, and the northern and southern conflict of the Grecian Empire during the times of the Gentiles. It's very interesting because there are so many details that we have here in chapter 11, which we see how much information Daniel received concerning the future days during the Persian and Grecian Empire. Well, the Babylonian Empire came to an end. In chapter 5, to remind you, when the Medo-Persian took over Babylon, then Cyrus began to take the stage in this world as an empire, ruling over the whole world to the measure that God had given unto him. Then we have also learned that in 539 BC, we have now the Medo-Persian rule. And so you notice that in verse 2, the angel began by saying to Daniel, and he began to give Daniel information by saying to him in verse 2, "And now will I show thee the truth." In other words, Daniel, I'm now going to show you the truth concerning the events that will take place from these days forward. He's not speaking so much now about the past, the history of the Babylonian, which come to an end. From here on, he will take a few verses to speak about Persia. Then he will follow immediately to the Grecian Empire. And then he will continue to give detail about the divided Grecian Empire after the death of Alexander the Great. So the angel began to tell Daniel in verse 2. He says, "And now will I show thee the truth. Behold,
11: There shall stand up yet three kings in Persia, and the fourth shall be far richer than they all. And by his strength, through his riches, he shall stir up all against the realm of Grisha. You notice that? You have the name Persia in verse 2, and you have the name Grisha in verse 2 at the end. Notice that the angel who gave this information to Daniel, he tells him, first of all, in verse 2, he began to tell him about the Medo-Persian Empire, and he's saying to Daniel, remember, it is 539 BC, where he was Arius the Mede, he was under Cyrus the Great, and Cyrus the Great is the one that was ruling over Persia from Medo-Persia from 539 BC. And so he's telling to Daniel that there will be additional three kings in Persia. In other words, after Cyrus the king, there will be additional three kings that will rise up in Persia, and there will be even a fourth one that shall be far richer than them all, and by his strength, through his riches, he shall stir up all against the realm of the Grecians. So what we read here in this verse, verse 2, that there will be three additional kings that will come after Cyrus the king, before there will be a war against the Grecian. And also we read here, we understand in this verse 2, that what will happen, there will be a fourth king who will also go finally against the Grecian, notice against the realm of Grecian, and this fourth king will be a very rich king who shall stir up all against the realm of Grisha. So what Daniel received here in one verse, verse 2, really a short, concise information about what is ahead for the Persian Empire. Cyrus rule. Under him, of course, Darius the Medes. So the Medes and the Persians were one empire, to remind you that the Persians were higher and greater and stronger than the Medes. Therefore, if you remember at the end of chapter 5, when the Medo-Persian took over Babylon, we do read that verse 31, that Darius the Medes received the kingdom being about 62 years old. In other words, he received in 539 BC the kingdom over the city of Babylon from the Persian king Cyrus, Cyrus the Great. At the same time, also Cyrus gave permission to the Jewish people to return to the land and to rebuild the temple in the city of Jerusalem. So from there on, here now Daniel received information, there will be three additional kings, and there will be a fourth one that will be strong and rich, and by his strength, through his riches, he shall stir up all against the realm of Greece. In other words, there will be a conflict that the fourth king will stir against the realm of Grisha. Now, there were more than just three or four kings after Cyrus in the Medo-Persian Empire, but nevertheless, the specific information that Daniel received is that there will be three additional kings that will rise in Persia after Cyrus, and that also there will be a fourth one that will rise as well, and he will be the one that will stir up all things against the realm of the Grecian nation. Now, that person who was the fourth king, actually known in history as King Xerxes, who reigned from 486 to 464 BC, and he's the one that is called King Ahasuerus, that is found in the book of Esther, Esther chapter 1. He was a wealthy man, and if you remember, it was he, the one that performed such a feast. He made a feast, such a great feast, that he invited all the kings of his realm. If you remember, and I'll read this verse in Esther chapter 1, you remember what we read there about this King Ahasuerus. I want to read just this verse for us. And it now it came to pass in the days of Ahasuerus, this is the Ahasuerus which reigned from India unto Ethiopia over the 127 provinces. In those days when the King Ahasuerus sat on his throne of his kingdom, which was in Shushan the palace. Again, to remind you, this is now Shushan the palace. It's in Persia. In the third year of his reign, he made a feast unto all his princes and his servants, the power of Persia and Media, the nobles and princes of the provinces before him. He was a wealthy king who made a feast for all those that came from all the 127 provinces which he ruled over them. He is the one that is called Ahasuerus, and he was the one that reigned from India to Ethiopia. And so now we learn from these verses, specifically from Esther chapter 1, and of course from Daniel chapter 11 and verse 2, that this person will be the one that will stir up all against the realm of Grisha. And that will bring us into the conclusion of the Medo-Persian Empire, because from there on, after other kings will rule, finally the Grecian Empire will take over and will begin the Grecian Empire in 331 BC. And so, beloved brothers and sisters, here now we are moving to the next verse in this chapter 11. From verse 3 and verse 4, this angel that came to minister to Daniel and to inform him concerning the events that would take place in the history of his people Israel during the times of the Gentile, he's now moving from the Medo-Persian Empire, which is found in verse 2. Now he gives Daniel information in the vision concerning the Grecian Empire that will come next following the Persian Empire. And so notice that in verses 3 and 4, and I will read these two verses. And a mighty king shall stand up, that shall rule with great dominion and according to his will. When he shall stand up, his kingdom shall be broken and shall be divided towards the four winds of heaven, and not to his posterity, nor according to his dominion which he ruled, for his kingdom shall be plucked up even for others beside those. And so, beloved brothers and sisters, in verses 3 and 4, the angel, in which we read of him in chapter 10, that he was called a certain man, Ish Echad in Hebrew, which was really a servant of God, an angel that was serving God and came to inform Daniel. He is now moving from Persia to Greece, to Grecia. Notice he's focusing, verse 3, first of all, he's focusing on the rise of Alexander the Great, the first king of Grecia. And notice what he says, and a mighty king, this is Alexander the Great, and a mighty king shall stand up, that shall rule with great dominion and do according to his will. And so in verse 3, he's speaking about Alexander the Great. Again, I would like to remind you, beloved brothers and sisters, Alexander the Great is the one that we read about in the vision, chapter 8, when we studied together that interesting chapter that spoke to us about the ram and the he-goat. If you remember in chapter 8 of Daniel, there we read in verse 5, and I was, notice, as I was considering, behold, an he-goat came from the west on the face of the whole earth, and he touched not the ground, and the goat had a notable horn between his eyes, and he came to the ram, that had two horns, which I had seen standing before the river, and ran unto him in the fury of his power. And I saw him come close unto the ram, and he was moved with anger against him, and smote the ram, and brake his two horns. So you see, beloved brothers and sisters, what we have already learned in chapter 8 now is given to us once again in chapter 11 as Daniel receiving, if you remember, a telescopic prophetic view of all that which is ahead before him from 539 BC all the way to the end of the tribulation, to the end of the days, to the second coming of the Mashiach. And here, the angel focusing about the king that will stand up. Once the Grecian Empire took over the Medo-Persian Empire, and the Medo-Persian Empire came to its end, then the Grecian Empire had its beginning. And so it is interesting, because as the Grecian Empire had its beginning, it was indeed Alexander the Great, who began to rule from 331 BC. And he died at 323 BC, not many years later, after he was drunk and died at a very young age. And so the angel focus present before Daniel about this king, that he will stand up and he will rule with great dominion and he will do according to his will. And this is exactly what Alexander the Great have done. He was a forceful, a conquering king that took over the Medo-Persian Empire and conquered much of this world. But, beloved brothers and sisters and dear friend, he had to come to an end as well. And because God terminated his life here on earth, we find out in verse 4 that Alexander died. Eventually Alexander died and his kingdom was divided into four of the generals which Alexander had. And you notice what we read in verse 4, and when he shall stand up, his kingdom shall be broken, and shall be divided towards the four winds of heaven, and not to his posterity, nor according to his dominion which he ruled, for his kingdom shall be plucked up, even for others beside those. So in verse 4, beloved brothers and sisters, we learn that Alexander the Great will die. When he shall stand up, his kingdom shall be broken. Notice that we have also again to see how the chapters in the book of Daniel is linked one with another, because earlier in our study together in chapter 8, in verses 5, 6, and 7, we've already learned that Alexander the Great will die. And he will not continue. Remember, once again, we have read in this chapter, chapter 8, again, and I just want to read, we read verses 5 and verses 6 and verses 7. And you notice what we read in verse 8, Daniel 8:8. Therefore, the he-goat, this is Alexander the Great, waxed very great, and when he was strong, the great horn was broken. He died. And for it came up four notable ones. These are the four notable general of Alexander the Great: Ptolemy, Seleucus, Lysimachus, and Cassander. They took over the Grecian Empire after the death of Alexander. But here you notice what we read in verse 4, that the kingdom shall be broken. In other words, he will die. And shall be divided. Notice what we read in verse 4. The kingdom will be divided towards the four winds of heaven, the four divisions of the kingdom of the Grecian Empire. But notice what we continue to read in verse 4. He said, and not to his posterity. In other words, in verse 4 we read, kingdom will be divided into four, and not to his posterity. In other words, it will not be given to any of his own families, whether it is his sons, any of the two sons that he had who were born after his death, and any other, they will not be given to any or his brother, but ultimately these four generals will take over the empire and they will fight with each other, and as they are ruling over the four divisions of the empire of the Grecian kingdom. And so, beloved brothers and sisters, some of the details are now given to us in the following verses concerning two of the four of the divisions of the Grecian empire. From verse 5 all the way to verse 20, we receive information, we can say it this way, Daniel received information from the angel of the Lord concerning the events that will take place during the divided Grecian Empire after the death of Alexander the Great. And this is from verse 5 all the way to verse 20, where we have such details that we will not be able to go into them. One must need to know much history in order to know the written books of the historian, the things that took place during those days. In fact, beloved brothers and sisters, it really takes us these interesting verses from verse 5 to verse 20, takes us into a period of time in the time when there was a civil war between the four generals that took over the empire from Alexander the Great. And it shows us specifically the conflict and the war that existed between the king of the south, Ptolemies, and the kings of the north, Seleucids. In other words, the kings of the south, this is Egypt, and the kings of the north, this is Syria. Remember that the north and the south, in the context of the book of Daniel, is in a context with from the nation of Israel. Here the word is king of the north, king of the south. North of Israel, Syria. South of Israel, Egypt. And specifically it deals with events that will take place and the conflict that will come about during the times of the four generals who ruled over the empire of the Grecian. But specifically, the angel zeroes in on the war that will take place between two of the four divisions of the Greek empire. We don't read so much about the other two areas and two kings that took over, but those that are found here in Daniel chapter 11 had to do with the north, this is Syria, and the south, this is Egypt. And the kings that ruled after Seleucus, the one that is took over, and Ptolemy. So you notice then, there's two kings, the Ptolemies, they were from Egypt, and the Seleucids, these were from Syria. There were kings that ruled after them, one after the other, after those generals began their rule in those days. Now, I'm not going to go into all the details that we have here in these verses, but just to read to you, for example, in verse 5, we see, and the king of the south, again, who is the king of the south? This is Ptolemy, Soter, he was the first king of the south. This is Egypt, when he took over after Alexander the Great died, and he shall be stronger above him, and have dominion. His dominion shall be a great dominion. So we read in verse 5 of the fact that there will be this Ptolemy, the first Soter, and we read about Seleucus from Syria, the one that both of them, one from the north and one from the south. Notice, the king of the south, and there will be another one, and one of his princes. This is the princess of Alexander the Great. This is now will be the one of the north. He shall be strong above him and have dominion. His dominion shall be a great dominion. That's what we read in verse 5. And as we move along down the chapter into verse 20, you notice that there are kings or rulers after rulers within these two kingdoms of the Persian Empire, the north and the south. Israel, the nation, is right in the middle. And while they have conflict between the north and the south and the south and the north, Israel is in the middle, and the Jewish people ultimately have been inflicted by these kings because of the war that existed between them. In verse 6, we read about Ptolemy the Second and Antiochus the Second. Notice that, verse 6, and in the end of years shall they join themselves together, for the king's daughter of the south shall come to the king of the north. Notice, king of the south, king of the north, to make an agreement, but she shall not retain the power of the arm, neither shall he stand nor his arm, but she shall be given up, and they that brought her, and he that begat her, and he that strengthened her in these times. So again, we read of these two rulers, the two kings, Ptolemy the Second and Antiochus the Second. This is history teaches us concerning the Ptolemies, these are the kings of the south, and the Seleucides, these are the kings of the north, Egypt and Syria.
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3: Most Americans think of Abraham Lincoln and they think of the Civil War or the Emancipation. But in 1862, he signed another hugely significant piece of legislation, the Homestead Act. It offered eligible Americans up to 160 acres of land, not as a prize for the powerful, but as an opportunity for ordinary families willing to live on it, work it, and build something lasting. Why did it matter? Because Lincoln understood that freedom was not merely the absence of tyranny. Rather, freedom required responsibility, labor, stewardship, and moral courage. A free people must be given room to build, but they also must be willing to cultivate what they have been given. That still matters today. Liberty without responsibility decays. Opportunity without character collapses. Lincoln's lesson is clear. A nation stays free when its people remain willing to work, build, and steward freedom under God.
4: Knowing God from Harvest with Pastor and Evangelist Greg Laurie.
5: The Bible does compare the human body to a tent. In fact, 2 Corinthians 5:1 says, we know that when this earthly tent we live in is taken down, that is, when we die and leave these bodies, we'll have a home in heaven, an eternal body made for us by God Himself. But it's interesting that the Bible does call our body a tent you live in. You can stretch it and you can do other things to try to make it look younger, but it is what it is, okay? And it's not meant to be a permanent dwelling place. It's temporary. Sort of like when you go camping. Of course, camping's a lot more sophisticated now than it used to be. Some might use tents, but, you know, some have motorhomes. And a motorhome is, you know, some of these motorhomes are incredible. They have big flat screen TVs on the outside, you know. But maybe you'll set up a fire, you know, and then it's time to leave and you'll extinguish the fire and you move on to your next campsite. But when a believer dies, their body, the body we live in now, goes into the ground, but then it's ultimately resurrected. But the soul goes immediately into the presence of God. But if you've not believed in Jesus, this is not promised to you. So you reach out and say, I'd like that, Lord. Thank you very much. And Jesus will forgive you of all of your sin and give you the hope and the assurance that you'll go to heaven when you die, if you'll believe in Him.
4: You were created to know God. Find out how to begin a relationship with Him by going to harvest.org. 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Already know God? 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

0: Hi there, and welcome to Way of Grace with Pastor Jesse Gastan from Grace Bible Church here in Hayward. Well, last time we were together, we began our look at a message called Arise, Move, and Go, and God Took Him. It is a look at the life of Enoch, Hebrews 11, verses 1 through 6. We took a look at the definition of faith as it emerges out of our subject that we're discussing. We also started off with an understanding that our hope is not in the rapture, but in the resurrection of Jesus Christ. And that is where we focus our attention once again today as we continue our survey of our series, Arise, Move, and Go, Hebrews chapter 11. Once again, here's Pastor Jesse with today's program.
1: Here we are. I think Enoch learned a lesson, because what we're dealing with is a quintennium, a quintet of 10. We're dealing with a centennial of 10s in the sense that you go from Adam to Noah. And by the time we get to Enoch, he's the what from Adam? The seventh. Didn't y'all learn that? Jude chapter 1, verse 14. I want you to get it, because I don't want to stay here long, but I'm trying to help you understand how to listen to God's story, because God is, he's telling us a story. It's a great thing when you got a daddy that knows how to tell stories. Isn't that right? Listen to it. And Enoch also, the what from Adam? Now, when you read Genesis 5 and you start with Adam and you go from Adam to Seth and you go from Seth to Enosh and you go from Enosh to Cain, from Cain to Mahalalel, from Mahalalel to one more brother, I forget his name, but then you got Enoch. He's the seventh. And then after Enoch comes Methuselah, and after Methuselah comes Lamech, and after Lamech comes Noah. 10 generations. And the only person God lifts up out of the 10 first is Enoch. Now, that whole line is called a godly line. But I told you last week, God's not talking to us about what they did. All he wants us to know is when you're part of the godly line, it's not as much as what you did, but who you are. Because that's going to play a major role in your choice making. So this is why God raises Enoch up, the third from Noah, in order for us to understand something about a spiritual genealogy headed towards a crisis. The crisis that Enoch is dealing with in his testimonial life, because Hebrews 11 verse 6 tells us, and before God took him, he left this what? Testimony. Testimony. Testimony. Before God took Enoch, he left us a what? Testimony. That's my point here today. God has left you and I here for a testimony. Your life is called to be a testimony. You're not here wandering around. You're not meandering. You're not aimless. You're not useless. Your life is here as a testimony. And may I say this as I drill down, if you want to be taken by God, you must first have a testimony of God if you want to enjoy him taking you. He's only taking testimonial people. That's the nature of faith. I want us to work through that. I want us to work through that. Enoch is the seventh from Adam. That means he's up close on a cataclysmic judgment that's going to be worldwide, isn't it? We believe that there was a major worldwide flood that wiped out humanity in the pre-diluvian period of Noah's day. We really do believe that. We really believe that the land masses of our world are shaped in the way in which they are, with the waters of the major seven seas as a consequence of a major shifting geologically all around the world. We really believe that the Bible is telling us the truth. We really believe before the flood that the land mass did not have all these bodies of water, because we have read Genesis 7 through Genesis 9, and God has explained the waters coming down and the grounds breaking up and the floods rending forth and the oceans dividing the nations. We really do believe that, but I'm not here to talk about that, because a lot of people get lost in a lot of peripheral things, and they don't really get the heart of the matter. Enoch is a lesson to you and me about how we should be walking with God. And when we're walking with God, there is a requisite blessing that comes with walking with God That means that God, anytime he wants to, can take you to be with himself. Does that make some sense? Right, so it's important for you to know Enoch is not fundamentally about escaping a judgment. It's about walking with God and so pleasing God by the way you walk that God rather have you with him than them. I'm going to see if I can make that plain here in a moment. It's so very important to get. So under point number one, as we have been dealing with coming to God by faith, I am really talking about worship. I'm really talking about worship. We looked at Hebrews chapter 7, verse 17. I think we looked at verse 18. I want to see verse 19, Hebrews 7, verse 19. I just want to see it. Then I want to move to two more portions. Woo. Woo. There it is. Help me. For the law made nothing perfect. Now, this makes sense to the Hebrews who are exacerbated by trying to keep the law and constantly failing. The law made nothing perfect, but the bringing in of a better what? Hope. That's the word. And the hope here is not the rapture. The hope is Jesus, the Christ, the mediator between God and man. He's the one man between all men that by his resurrection granted hope to all of us by faith in him. Am I making some sense? Very important for you to get this. The law did not bring hope. It only brought a curse. Its job was to drive you to Jesus. That's what its job was, to convince you that you are a sinner and your sacrifices will never work. But we have a solution to your brokenness. It's the Lamb of God that takes away the sins of the world. That's what the Hebrew writer is saying. Now watch this. A better hope, which is a person, right? Please hear me now. By the which we draw nigh to God. Do you see the line? That is exactly the same idea as coming to God. It's coming to God. And I love this translation because this translation actually gets into the grammar back in Hebrews 11, verse 6. Hebrews 11, verse 6 says, the one that comes to God must believe that he is, and that he is a rewarder of them that diligently seek him. When we're talking about coming to God by faith, we're talking about it being summed up in a habit of worship. I want you to get what I'm about to say now. The one that comes to God by faith demonstrates to himself, to God, and to the world that he or she and they know that God is to be worshiped. The one that comes by faith doesn't play games with worship. You meet a lot of professing Christians say they know God and love God and don't worship him. May I say you do not know him if you don't worship him. I just want you to lay that down now. We're going to meet God in a little while. And when you tell me that you can worship is a negotiable thing, you don't know God. You don't know God. When a man or a woman meets God, your life changes at the heart level. You can't read anywhere in the Bible where men and women took God serious and didn't take his worship serious. You won't meet it anywhere. Here today, you got all kind of folks who call themselves Christians. Am I telling the truth? They don't read their Bible. They don't darken the doors of the church. They're not committed to what I'm getting ready to talk to you about now. Coming to God is a continual thing. It's in the present participle. This is grammar. I'm sorry. That might blow you away. Middle voice. And what it means is when you are coming to God and you are coming present tense, it's because God is drawing you to him. That's John 6, 37. No one ever comes to God unless they are drawn to God. I just want you to capture this. You don't come to God on your own strength. You come to him because he compels you. Now, when you come, you don't come against your will, but you don't come just by your will. Some of you listening to my voice know this. You know you said you were coming to God and you still haven't come to God. Because you can't come until you're helped. And when it comes to worship, worship is something that God's people do continuously. In fact, the posture and pattern and practice of worship is something God's people would rather do than anything else. We got to tolerate working and paying the bills and going hither and going yon. For the believer who understands the worship of God, the safest place to be is in a posture of worship. Because the believer was made for it. I'm made to worship God. I'm made to worship God. Three characteristics proceeding out of it. You may have these for free. The first one is a sense. The first one is a sense, S-E-N-S-E. It's a sense. Worship is intuitive. Worship is a disposition of the emotional, psychological transformation. And here's what I'm getting at. People will sense that you're committed to God as a worshiper. They'll sense it. Then worship is a sound. Because see, what I'm talking about right now, ladies and gentlemen, is a testimony. This is the testimony of our brother Enoch. Worship is a sound. Worship is what comes out of my mouth. When somebody is in my presence long enough to realize that I am absolutely in love with God. It's a sound. Out of the abundance of the heart doth the mouth speak. Give me a few minutes and I'm going to change your conversation from basketball to heaven. If I have my way, I'll go the long route with you. I study a lot of things. Interesting. But I want to know how they got there, who brought them there, and how does it glorify God? Amen. Worship is a sense. It's something deep inside the real believer, and everyone that does not worship God picks up on it on you. Here's what they pick up on, that you're not committed to them. This is why a believer is the most dangerous person on the planet. See, governments and legislators and entities and institutions, they all want to claim you as their slave. And then they meet a man or a woman who signs the contract to work for them, but you put conditions on it. Because you swear to them you're not their slave. You don't own me. You don't scare me. I will work for you under these conditions. I am a child of the living God. I will worship my God, who gives me life, breath, and everything. And I'll put my time in, but I am not selling my soul to you, the devil, or anyone else. I'm teaching you something about coming to God. When you meet people that are coming to God, you can sense it. They may be gifted and skilled, and they may be sociable and kind. And they will hang out with you and engage you because we're missional. We want you to get the sense we got. But we ain't hanging out with you that long. Have you noticed, like, real serious people with God give you about 5 minutes and then they go? Have you ever noticed that? Well, we getting ready to go here and go there. Sorry, can't go here and go there. That's what devils do. They go here and they go there. And the serpent ran to and fro throughout the earth. No, I'm alive on purpose. I'm not just going here and there. I'm not free to go here and there. God tells me to arise, move, and go, and he gives me the destiny. We'll learn this with Abraham. We don't just go where we want to go, do what we want to do, meander and waste our time. I'm on assignment like Jesus said. I came not to do my own will, but the will of him that sent me. See, this was the thing that scared to death the Jews, because Jesus was a man running up and down north and south in Palestine, and they couldn't control him. He went up north, all kind of people followed him. He came down south, all kind of people followed him. And he wasn't running around chasing down the Pharisees, Sadducees, Herodians, or any of them, because he was a man on purpose. I would say that Jesus is the ultimate and greater Enoch. Y'all keeping up with me? When a man or a woman knows their purpose, they don't let their own heart compromise their priority with God. So when you are coming to God, pull up 1 Peter chapter 2, verse 1. When you're coming to God, there is a sense of absolute internal commitment to God that regulates everything that comes your way. And there's a sound that comes out of your mouth that gives reason to explain to people why you don't continue in the same riotousness and foolishness you did BC. I don't mind telling you how much of a fool I was before God drew me to himself. Peter lets us know, when you and I are coming to God, we learn how to let stuff go. He goes, five qualities of a born-again believer. Wherefore, laying aside all malice. That's how we were when we were unsaved. Full of it, weren't we? Yeah, do the work. Do the work on malice. Malice is like a disease of the mind, where every good thing you corrupt simply because it don't focus on you, doesn't give you pleasure. You're not the center of it. So your mouth opens up and pours out all kind of contaminating references upon it. That's called malice. And all guile. Guile is an impure heart. That's the way we were when we were unsaved. That's what Paul said to the church of Titus, to the pure, all things are pure. To the undefiled, ain't nothing pure. An undefiled heart finds a way to corrupt everything. You know it too. You can hear it in conversation. Am I making some sense? When you hear people who don't know God and you're talking about something neutral, they find a way to corrupt it. You got to hose the thing off with the word of God now. If you're going to still talk, you got to hose it down. Back up and hose it down. Because when we're unsaved, we love wallowing in vomit and hypocrisies. What a huge, again, adumbration that characterizes our world today. Hypocrisy. You know what hypocrisy is in its fundamental effect? It's the fact that when you listen to your friends and your constituents and even your own family members open their mouth and talk, when their lips move, you know they lie. This is a tacit understanding. Listen to me. It's a tacit understanding. It's tacit, meaning we know that there's a high probability that what they're saying is not true and that they're not doing what they say. Because that's what we do when we sow fig leaves instead of being clothed in the righteousness of Jesus Christ. And we get used to hypocrisy, don't we? You know, you walk right out of that conversation, that girl don't mean that no more than the man on the moon. I am not paying her no attention. I'm not paying him no attention. I know they lying. And you sat there and you endured it because it was not your mission, or you weren't compelled to start a conversation when you cut the lights on. Because you know what happens when you cut the lights on. Now we got to deal with arguments and debates, right? Don't judge me. Keep up with me. Keep up with me, child of God. When you're truly born again, you are a mobile tabernacle. You are a moving temple. You are a moving motion worship center. Wherever you go, you are plausibly committed to starting worship. And the one thing we know is this world does not want the one true and living God. So most of the day you're doing worship with God all by yourself. Is that true, saints? Most of the day you're doing worship with God all by yourself. And you know, when you reach my age, we don't mind doing worship with God all by ourselves. Come on, somebody. I don't mind worshiping God all by myself. And apparently this was true with Enoch as well. Apparently. Listen to what Peter says, verse 2. As newborn babes desire the sincere milk of the word that you may do what? There it is. This is why I know most people professing to be Christians are not. They do not have a hunger for God's word. See, when you have a hunger for God's word, it's a sense. It's a sound. Did that make some sense? It's a sense. It's a sound. When you have a hunger for God's word, it's going to dictate your choices, where you go and what you do, how you talk, who you engage with is going to dictate that. Worshippers are living testimonies. Would you agree with that? This is why the Hebrew writer said, before God took him, he left this witness. So the true worshiper is driven by an internal compelling, a sense of devotion to God. That's what religion is. It's called an allegiance. An allegiance. Religion is being bound to, tied to, an allegiance to. And no one can untie that tie. When you know God like Jesus knew him, like Paul knew him, like the apostles knew him, like Enoch knew him. True religion is being bound to God in your soul. It's a sense, it's a sound, and it's a sight, is it not? Right. True believers are not secret agents that nobody knows. Mr. Smith died. We come to his funeral and then find out he went to church. But he didn't come to Christ. And so everybody in the audience said, I didn't know he was a Christian. He's a Christian? Well, yeah, he signed the church pews. He signed the church documents like 750 years ago. But he hadn't been to church in 745 years. So when he died, now we got to go through the malice and hypocrisy and guile of pretending he was saved. Now we're lying on God at the funeral. This is why most people don't get saved in funerals. This is why most people, ma'am, don't get saved in funerals. This is why most people don't get saved in funerals. Because we are more hypocrites at the funeral than we are anywhere else. This is why most people don't get saved in your funerals. They cry big old crocodile tears. But they're not tears attached to repentance. It's hypocrisy. The best thing you can do is get a preacher to just come in there, flat out open the book and preach from Romans chapter 6, verse 23. Start right there. All have sinned and come short of the glory of God. The wages of sin is death. Start right there. That's the reason we're here, because of death. But the gift of God is eternal life through Jesus Christ, our Lord, and unpack the person and work of Christ and say to the living, one day you'll be here too. And we will ask the question in our own mind, who took you, the devil or God?
0: And on that note, we will close out today's broadcast of Way of Grace with Pastor Jessica Stand, the ministry of Grace Bible Church right here in Hayward. 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
1: Sovereignty has the final say. Sovereignty has the final word. If you can really develop this, it will help you, because God is not against you, He is for you. So if you're praying, obeying His word, walking by faith, making mistakes, we all do, we don't walk perfectly, but trusting, okay, Lord, I'm serving You, I'm trying to do what is right, I have a repentant, broken, humble heart to the best of my ability, I truly want to hear Your voice, You know I'm going to obey Your voice, Lord, I'm gonna trust that what You're doing is what's best.
2: 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Today on Regaining Lost Ground, we return with part two of the message titled, How Does God Lead Us? 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Proverbs 20:24 informs us that a man's steps are from the Lord. 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And now, from Westside Christian Fellowship in Leona Valley, California, here's Pastor Shane Idleman.
1: But then you get in God's Word and it gives you clarity and direction to just hold the course. Or it will give you a lot of clarity and directions. We talked about last week, who to marry. It doesn't say who to marry, but it gives you principles to follow. It doesn't tell you where to work, but it gives you principles to follow. It doesn't tell you, it doesn't answer every circumstance, or give you, it doesn't illustrate every circumstance you'll ever go through. It doesn't talk about cars in the Bible. Should I buy a new car or a used car? Boy, that has changed a lot, huh? Now the new cars are up like 25% new. But anyway, and should I buy this? Should I do this? It doesn't give you every single circumstance, but it gives you every single principle. So as you live by the principles, God will guide you. If not, you're kind of like that a boat out in the ocean without any direction, without any motor. It just kind of goes wherever the wind. One day it's going north, and the next day it's kind of northeast and south, and it's just blowing around. The Bible even talks about that, an unstable man or woman blown around by the trickery of men and deceitfulness of false doctrine, and they're caught up in all these different things, and they're like, you ever meet those people that aren't very solid because they're drifting around way too much? And so God's word is like an anchor. It helps set the course. I might not know the direction. I'm confused in the direction, but I know who I'm trusting in the direction. I know who I'm trusting in the storm. God has encouraged me that He will continue to guide me. And a lot of times it has to do with my timing is not God's timing. Are you ever on God's time clock? Because our time clock is, things are ticking. I got to get moving. Let's get this going. God's like, nope, nope, nope, nope. Anybody, how many times have I heard this over the years? Why are you rushing to get married? Married, my biological time clock is ticking. I don't care if they're not a Christian. My biological time clock is ticking. Tick, tick, tick, tick, tick. My time. I could go there for a little while, but I'm not going to. Let's just go to key number three, overcoming the sin of prayerlessness. I said it, prayerlessness is a sin. Prayerlessness, no time for God. As we apply God's word, we must be men and women of prayer. Do you know how many people are misled just with the word of God, but no time for prayer? They don't know God's character. Do you know cults? Many cults start with the word of God. Ever heard of David Koresh? When I was out there in Waco, Texas, it was pretty close by. Started with the word of God. Then he says, God says I can marry lots of women. Oh, okay. and have lots of kids and do things secretively and manipulating the text of Scripture. Cults start with a portion of God's Word, but they don't look at the totality of God's Word. And they're not people of true prayer and brokenness and humility, because that type of person God will lead. I'm amazed at how many people think they can adequately determine God's will without devoting much time to prayer and fasting. Even Jesus spent the whole night in prayer before he chose the 12 disciples. Prayer was the catalyst and the sustainer to knowing God's will. Because as I'm praying about a certain situation, I thought we're going north, but often God shifts that in the prayer closet. Because then my attitude gets a little better. Anybody have bad attitudes and not praying with the right spirit? Just me? Just your pastor? Okay. I'm too transparent sometimes. No, I do, right? We go get them, God. Go get them, God. God says, no, you love them. You just let me work on your heart. Or prayer requests. I can't even get into all the different things over the years where God has really changed my heart and changed course, not in a complete different direction, but he just kind of takes it a little bit now that the heart is more pliable. And so you have to become men and women of prayer. Do you know how many, I don't know, every time I do this, I feel like I'm convicting people, but it's okay. Phil and Carrie told me it's okay to do this, so blame it on them. But a lot of times at morning worship, the reason we push that a lot is you'll see people with their Bible sometimes and they're journaling. God is speaking to them. They're writing down stuff. I'll go up and add stuff to my sermon 3, 4, 5 times just in that morning worship time. And God just takes things in a different direction. Clarity becomes, things become crystal clear on things I've been stressing about. I just, after an hour and a half of worshiping, I'm like, you know what? I got it. I'm not going to worry about it again. Lord, you show me when it's your time. Thank you. So how many people are not getting clear direction from God because they're not spending time in prayer, seeking His heart? And that's why we do have early morning worship before the services. Not for our benefit. Sometimes, maybe a little, because we like it too, but it's for the congregation to come and be encouraged and fed. And how many marriages have been restored at this altar? How many have fallen apart not here? And there's a consistent pattern. How many addictions have been broken? How many relationships restored when we become men and women of prayer? And be careful, because people say, well, I've got the Word. Okay, you need the Word with prayer. Gentleness. The Spirit gives life. And people are sometimes confused about that verse that talks about that the letter kills. The letter of the law kills. What they mean by that is you're just giving somebody the law. You're just giving them the law and Phariseeism and legalism and look what the Word says. And you kill them. You have to bring life with the Spirit. Let the Spirit of God and the Word of God, they complement each other. There are churches. There's churches that have the Word in their church. But they have another book or another book. And it's one of many things. So that word is killing because it's falling on deaf ears. The Spirit of God is not there. And I think like many churches in America, like Samson, they know not that the Spirit of the Lord has departed. Well, Shane, isn't God's Spirit everywhere? Of course. But there's something very unique when God's Spirit, His tangible presence is there. You can tell in the worship. You can tell in the prayer time. Listen, I've been to dead churches. I've been to dead homes. I've been to dead prayer meetings. There's a clear difference. I've heard dead preachers. There's no spiritual life in them. Why is that? Because there's usually no spiritual life in them. So it's hard to give you spiritual life if there's nothing in them. Fire is contagious. Fire spreads. And the key 4, led by circumstances. Did you know that God will lead you by circumstances? And many of us, you know, Word guys, Word truth, it's about the Word, about the truth. We kind of get, you know, we get a little nervous about circumstances or dreams or visions. I got to tell you this. Thank God for reminding me. I was going to write this down. I was on the way to church this morning, and I heard on our radio network, I've never knew this. I'm ashamed to admit. But you know the book, Uncle Tom's Cabin? And Abraham Lincoln went to this little old lady and said, so you're the little woman who started this Civil War. and brought this evil to our eyes. Number one, I didn't know she was white. She was. Number two, in her biography, it talks about she had a vision from God of a slave being beaten. God showed her during a time of communion. She went back and she wrote Uncle Tom's Cabin and changed the course of our nation for the better. Isn't that amazing? Well, wait, a vision? Oh, hold on. You're getting out there. Am I? Could it be that we're not open to what God really wants to do in our lives on one hand, and then there's other people who are way too open? Caution to the wind. No, you got to be cautious. It's good to be cautious and conservative, but you have to be open to what God is doing. It was just amazing to hear her story. And so, led by circumstances, Acts 16, and they went through the region. How do you pronounce that? Phrygia and Galatia, having been forbidden by the Holy Spirit to speak the word in Asia. Wait a minute, the Holy Spirit stopped them from bringing the word to Asia? Lord, I'm having a hard time understanding that. Well, remember, a good thing isn't always a God thing. If God forbids them to bring the word to Asia, he's saying, wait, no, hold on, not yet, because we learn in 2 Corinthians, I believe it is, that Paul actually did bring the word to Asia, Asia Minor. But it's not his timing. So he stopped them and redirected them somewhere else. And so a good thing isn't always a God thing. And it's the irony is on this topic is people don't understand that each church has different DNA. Different DNA. And usually the DNA of the elders. Who is God called to lead the church? That church is going to look like what God has called them to do. And so that's why we look a little bit different. Another church over there will look a little bit different. Another church is going to look a little bit different. And I've had people get upset at me for all kinds of things. Why aren't we more mission-oriented? Why aren't we more focused on the homeless? Why aren't we more focused on single moms? Why aren't we putting more people in Uganda? Why aren't we doing this? I'm just exhausted listening. That's your passion. Go do it. I'm just trying to fulfill my... I got five kids. That's hard enough. And then leading a church and leading the radio and writing articles. And how much... I can't take on more than what God gives me. Why do you talk so much about repentance? He put it on my heart. That's my DNA. So we're not going to always... He doesn't put that DNA in other pastors sometimes. They're more of a loving shepherd and always encouraging and always motivation, like a cheerleader. But sometimes I got a little coach in me. I'm not a cheerleader. I don't like skirts. I got a coach in me. And so, see, there's different DNAs, and people should start just being thankful. They want the church to do everything. Now, ironically, those people never want to run with a ministry. Oh, no, that's the church's job. No, if God gave you the burden, it could be your burden for a reason. Why don't you run with it and we'll come alongside? See, there's different callings for different things. And this fits right in here perfectly, that a good thing isn't always a God thing. So if he closes a door, don't try to force it open. Men, anybody ever get a crowbar out for God? I have. Oh, man. And he has slapped me and silly, embarrassed me. Just close that door. Close that door. I'm trying to think of so many, I give you so many situations. I mean, I was let, have you ever went through depression for a while when things don't work out? And I went through it. It was. I didn't even know Morgan. I remember. I tried out for LA County Sheriff. I was all the way through. They wanted me in there. I don't remember how old I was. 29 and physical and the agility and the everything. Okay. Final thing. Polygraph. Okay. Now I guess they've changed, and I could have been a sheriff. But I failed it. And they said, did you use this one certain drug less than four times or more than four times? I'm like, oh gosh. Because if you say more than four, you're done. You're done. And I honestly didn't know, but I think it was more than four. So I said, I think less than four. You get the letter in the mail and you are done. That's called a closed door. crystal clear. Close. And I mean, I'm making plans. I told my mom, here's what I'm doing. I moved down to Whittier. I'm going to be close to the training center. Just everything fell apart. But thank God. Thank God for broken roads and closed doors. So God, but this is I wanted to not rush through this because you don't want to force a door open, but just because a door is closed doesn't mean it's always going to be closed. See, this is an interesting topic. Did you know me and Morgan dated a year and a half before we dated again? We dated, went on a date, and said, no, I'm like, no, thank you. She said, no, thank you. A year and a half. Closed door. God says, wait a minute. Not yet my time. And there's all of you could preach this sermon, I'm sure. But I wanted to encourage you that God can lead you through circumstances. So just, wait, Lord, is this you leading me? You close the door. There's nothing else I can do. He knows your heart. Do you want me to keep praying here? Do you want me to keep hoping for this? Lord, you show me. But as of now, it looks like you've closed this door. And I don't want to force it open if you're not in it. It's a closed door. Let me give you a contemporary example, really, really close to home. And it's no secret. Many people have asked, and I get asked this probably monthly, with overflow room, people in the overflow room at both services, have you ever considered anything in East Lancaster, East Pondo, West, where has God ever opened a door? And I'm like, we're not going to go push a door open. We could force a door open, but let's see, does God want us to ever do that? Does God want us here? Does God want Santa Clarita? What does God want? So letting Him open and close the doors, because we could push open a door. A good thing is not a God thing. So if there's no peace, if there's just waiting on God, let Him guide us and direct us. And I look over my life, He has led me a lot through open and closed doors. But an open door isn't necessarily a God-open door. See where this gets confusing? Because I believe the enemy can open doors. How many people, I've counseled people, men have said, Shane, I got this great job, it pays this, this is great, and their focus is all on the money. Within a year, their whole marriage is falling apart. That wasn't a God-open door. That was just, the enemy can open doors. Hollywood can open doors. Anybody can open doors, so you have to make sure, is it a God-open door? God will lead you through. And they also attempted to go into Bithynia, but the Spirit of Jesus did not allow them. So He didn't allow them. He forbade them. And I just added this morning, too, early this morning. Here's where we have to be careful. When God closes a door, I've seen this a lot. Instead of the person becoming better, they become bitter. And saying, okay, well, Lord, it's not what I was hoping for, but I'm trusting you. I just texted a friend of mine. I hope he's listening. But he was coming to church, just seeking God when there was a little bit of hope. This is about a year ago. When there's a little bit of hope that his marriage would be restored. But as soon as she left and said, I'm never coming back, he's never been back to church. Mad at God. How could God allow this? Well, it makes me think, why were you coming? God's not Santa Claus. His sovereignty is your sanity. And so, see, that's the dangerous thing about closed doors, is we can become closed off to God. So trusting, okay, Lord, you know best. And if you truly think He knows best, which I think we all do, there's a lot of just peace knowing, okay, Lord, you closed this door. Anybody pursuing a relationship where God closes the door, singles? You get upset? You say, well, I don't care. I'm going to force my way through. And then 6 months later, you're like, what have I done? God knows what's best. So I would like to talk about this more, but there's so many different situations. Here's the key. If you don't apply the other principles, this one's going to be hard to navigate. Because I'm not in the Word. I'm really not praying much. You're not going to know how to navigate open and closed doors. They line up. When God closed the door with Paul, these people were fasting, they were praying, they were doing the will of God, they were walking out doing ministry, and so it was kind of common sense that these are doors that God is opening and closing. But if you're not following the other principles, you're not going to know how to navigate some of these difficult open and closed doors. Led by circumstances was number four. And then number five, open and closed doors. I guess I jumped ahead of that on my own. Open and closed doors. How is this different? Well, circumstances are what you're going through. You know, God just, let's say you want to buy a house, but you can't. Something happens with your credit. Okay, it's a no-brainer. There's circumstances that come up. But then another way God leads us is through an open and closed. God will actually open the door, give you an opportunity. 2 Corinthians, there it is. So when he went to Troas to preach the gospel, he found that the Lord had opened a door. Now here's two dangers though in this area. When we look for loopholes or we misquote scriptures to force a door open. And I could stand up here for another hour giving example after example, but you know what God is doing in your own heart. If you're trying to open a door or close a door and God doesn't want you to, usually what happens is there's not a lot of peace in your home or in your own spiritual life. You know, and I don't care what God says, I'm going to open this door. I'm going to close this door. There's a little bit of anger, a little bit of frustration, and you're like, I'm going to get the pry bar out. So you'll have the fruit of the Spirit there. You'll have patience and long-suffering and gentleness. And then key number six, it really should have been the final key, but I want to say it now. Sovereignty has the final say. Sovereignty has the final word. If you can really develop this, it will help you. Because God is not against you, He is for you. So if you're praying, obeying His word, walking by faith, making mistakes, we all do, we don't walk perfectly, but trusting, okay, Lord, I'm sure.
0: In a world that screams for your attention, there is a place that invites you to peace. You don't need

0: 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You don't need a building. You don't need a choir. You just need to turn your heart to Air One.
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2: And if you open the door, I'll be waiting. If you close the door, you want this closed for good, just continue to show me. And you're waiting on him. You're not rushing ahead. How many of us get in trouble rushing ahead? You buy anything you regret? Marry anybody you regret? No hands. Okay, that's good. Not me, because we didn't rush ahead. But you can see this rushing ahead. I'm going to fix this myself.

0: Hello, this is Pastor Shane Eidelman. I want to tell you about a new booklet I just released titled The Dark Night of the Soul. This book came from a very challenging season in my own personal life. Dark seasons reveal what we actually believe, not just what we say we believe. The phrase, the dark night of the soul, captures a moment we all dread. It's the moment when the floor drops out from underneath us and we realize that we are not in control and we come face to face with something we cannot fix. Time and time again, God demonstrates that what appears to be the end of something is actually only the beginning. So again, I want to encourage you to take time today and download my new booklet, The Dark Night of the Soul, for free right now at westsidechristianfellowship.org. 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
2: This is Shauna on Johnny Erickson Tada Sharing Hope. Here's our dear friend Johnny with a lesson on leading the blind.
3: It happened the other day to my friend Carol. She and a neighbor went to the local mall and decided to have lunch at the food court. Now, if you have been to a food court in a busy mall, you know it's usually crowded and it's usually a noisy crisscross of tables and chairs shoved this way and that. Well, Carol and her neighbor carried their trays into this maze and they found a place to sit. While they were lunching, she noticed at a short distance a blind woman making her way through the mall with a white cane. This blind woman seemed to walk with confidence as she slid her cane back and forth on the floor to guide her along. But when she got to the area around the food court, she ran into a problem. The blind woman got diverted from her path by a couple of chairs that were carelessly pushed out into the corridor. She struck her cane against one chair, walked forward, accidentally nudged a table, then backed up a few steps. She cocked her head as if to listen for an echo to guide her, but to no avail. She turned and nudged another chair and then stopped. Carol's neighbor was watching all this and sipping her soda, and she casually said, "Looks like that blind woman's in a little trouble." But that's all she did. With a little bit of concern and a little sadness, she just observed. Now, Carol realized that no one in that food court near the blind woman seemed to be watching. Maybe

0: They were ignoring the situation, and Carol found it hard to just observe. She also found it hard to believe that others weren't aware of the predicament. So, pushing her food aside, Carol jumped up and ran over. When she drew near the blind woman, she said in a soft voice, "Pardon me, may I help you with directions? Can I move some chairs for you?" That's when the blind lady laughed and confessed, Well, yes, it seems I have lost my way a bit here. I need to get back to the main corridor. Can you get me back on track?" "Great," Carol said. "Let me point you in the right direction." And she did just that. I don't know how many people in that food court were watching, but if they were, they learned a lesson on how to help someone who's blind. Because if you see a disabled person struggling, there is nothing wrong with just asking if they need assistance. God says in Isaiah chapter 42, verse 16, "I will lead the blind by ways they have not known. Along unfamiliar paths I will guide them. I will turn the darkness into light before them and make the rough places smooth. These are the things I will do. I will not forsake them." Now, true, God is talking about not just the physically blind here, but the spiritually blind. Yet the principle applies to either. And if God has a heart to guide the blind, if the Lord takes notice when they are in trouble or have a need, shouldn't we, God's image bearers, do the same? Of course. And look, I realize not everyone is like my friend Carol, but there should be more people like her, especially Christians.
1: 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People like, like that blind woman that Johnny saw in the shopping mall. Be an Isaiah 42:16 kind of Christian. 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
7: Some of you, I know, probably are miserable in your work, and you're saying, "I know God doesn't want me here." But I got news for you. If God doesn't want you there, he's going to move you from there. But you stay there until God moves you. All right? He has a purpose for you being there. Even the difficulty and the difficult circumstances and the difficult people that you're dealing with, they are part of God's overall plan to bless you and bless them.
8: 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I mean, after all, there might be more enjoyable jobs out there with bigger paychecks and better benefits, right? Welcome to Leading the Way. This is the place where Dr. Michael Youssef passionately proclaims uncompromising truth on each episode. And today, Dr. Youssef answers some of the whys in life, like why God placed you in your job, in your neighborhood, or family. He points you toward the life of Joshua and how God chose and grew him to become one of the greatest leaders in history. So join me now in listening to a challenging teaching from Dr. Youssef on this episode of Leading the Way Audio.
7: Back in the 60s, there was a a well-known spy by the name of Eli Cohen. In fact, he was probably the greatest spy in Israel's history. Eli has infiltrated the highest echelons of the Syrian government. He had access to the high military secrets. He got the master plan of the Syrian defenses. He got the precise locations of the armaments and of the fortification of that country. And he transmitted all of these from a hidden location in Damascus all the way to Israel. Eli Cohen lived deep into the enemy's territories. Eli Cohen became close friends with those who are at enmity with his people. And as a result, Israel experienced victory back in what we call the Six-Day War in 1967. Now, in many ways, this is a modern story that is a replica of the story that is found in the book of Joshua, chapter 2, and I want to encourage you to turn to it. Joshua sent two spies to the enemy's territories. Their job, their task, their call, their mission was to bring victory to their people. Of course, today we have satellites that are so powerful that can literally see into people's bedrooms. Today we have the AWACS planes, we have reconnaissance planes, we have drones, we have all kinds of technology. And yet, the cry of all of the military experts around the world, particularly our military experts, is that good and helpful as all of these technologies may be, the greatest need, and there are no substitute for people living and breathing behind the enemy's line. Military experts, and by the way, so many of our generals, including MacArthur, literally studied the book of Joshua, and they followed the book of Joshua. And Joshua, to them, was a great military leader. But military experts would testify to you that there is nothing like sharing the experience and the life on the other side. And in many ways, I am grateful for technology. I am thankful for technology, for the preaching of the gospel. I am grateful for television. I'm grateful for radio. I'm grateful for the internet. So many people watching around the world even now. We use every form of technology that's available to us to penetrate into areas where no man has gone. We do it for gospel dissemination. We do it for gospel proclamation. But they are no substitute for a person, life lived with another person. Life on life. They could never take away from the absolute necessity of the walking and talking and breathing with another person on the other side of the divide. Let me apply Word of God to every one of you, whether you're at school, in college, whether you're at the office or the factory or on the golf course, wherever you are, the call of God on your life is where you are and where you spend the majority of your time. And around you, there are many people who might be sitting next to you in an office or in a classroom, but in reality, they are living deep into enemy's territories. They are living deep into Satan's domain. Many of them are living deep into the territories that most of us, if not all of us, have lived before Christ came into our lives. Let me make this very clear. Your non-Christian co-worker, your non-believing fellow students, your antagonistic neighbor, your hostile colleague, They are not your enemies. Did you get that? They may declare enmity on you, but they're not your enemies. They may live in enemies' land and territory, but they're not your enemies. They may be living under the control of the enemy's power, but they're not your enemies. They may be enslaved by the enemy's chains, but they're not your enemies. They may be enslaved by addiction, but they're not your enemies. They may have adopted the enemy's characteristics in their life and in their walk, but they're not your enemies. When you see your work as God's gift to you, as God's opportunity to you, when you see your place at school, wherever you are in the classroom or in the playground, as God's mission field for you, when you see your neighborhood as God's mission field for you, when you see your workplace as a fishing pond and you are the greatest fisherman that's ever lived, when you see your surroundings as God's given opportunity to penetrate deep into the enemy's territories, then you will be able to reach people nobody else can. You're going to see them as potential brothers and sisters in Christ. You're going to view them with sympathy. You're going to view them with compassion. You're going to view them with love and longing to help them be saved eternally. Now, this is the second in a series of messages entitled, what? You got it. Let me ask the question and you give me the first answer, okay? We've got the second today, but let me ask the question. You want me to do what?
9: Step up.
7: Step up is the first step. And the second thing I want to talk to you about today, if I ask the question, you can give me the answer. You want me to do what? Go to the enemy's territory. That's what God wants you to do today. These spies went in, and they saved a whole household. And a woman was the most unlikely woman, Rahab, the prostitute. I couldn't help but think of another person in the Bible who went to the enemy's territories, but instead of preaching the gospel, instead of sharing the good news about Jehovah, instead of talking about the mercies of God and the power of God and the sovereignty of God that he had seen with his own eyes with his uncle Abraham, he went in and he became part of the culture. His name was Lot, and he lived in Sodom and Gomorrah. But instead of being a light in the dark city, he became an ember. Instead of being salt in that rotting place, he became dust. Instead of standing strong, he compromised. But not these two people who understood that the job was God's opportunity to minister to whomever he sent them to. Wherever you spend the majority of your hours, that's your mission field. Wherever you spend the majority of your time, that's your mission field. You are called by the Lord there to be a missionary. And so the question that we need to ask ourselves is this: am I helping to save those who are lost all around me? Or have I blended with the environment? That's the question. Have I forgotten why God has placed me in my work environment? Have I forgotten that? Have I forgotten and beginning to see my job, my work, my school, whatever I am, as a drudgery instead of an opportunity? Have I forgotten that? Can you imagine if these two guys have gone to Canaan and there they saw the prosperity and they could have said, man, what we can do here. What a great business opportunity. We can just blend with the rest of that community. We can just blend with that culture. We can do great business deals here. Oh, God can take care of his own. We don't have to worry about him. Oh, but they didn't. Why? Because they understood. They understood that they were on a mission. They understood that they were sent for a purpose. That they understood that they were to fulfill the plan of God in the history of mankind. They were to fulfill God's plan for his kingdom. And that's exactly what you're doing. You are fulfilling God's plan for his history and his kingdom. They were to fulfill God's plan for the future of their people. And in many ways, your workplace, your school, or your neighborhood is your call. That's your call. That's your mission field. You see, that's God's plan for you. That's God's plan for your life. Some of you, I know, probably are miserable in your work, and you're saying, I know God doesn't want me here. But I got news for you. If God doesn't want you there, He's going to move you from there. But you stay there until God moves you. All right? He has a purpose for you being there. Even the difficulty and the difficult circumstances and the difficult people that you're dealing with, they are part of God's overall plan to bless you and bless them. You are on a mission. That's God's plan for your life. That's God's plan for someone in your workplace to come to the kingdom and to know Jesus and be eternally saved because of you. That's God's call on your life. In fact, it is because of their focus on their mission in their workplace that these two spies were able to save Rahab and her whole household. Now, here's a mistake that a lot of Christians make. They think that people ought to clean up their act before they can become Christians. They think that they ought to look like us and dress like us and speak like us and live like us before they can become believers. That is a mistake, big mistake. God saves from the guttermost to the uttermost. Let me repeat that. God saves from the guttermost to the uttermost. God saves the very ones that we think are impossible to be saved. God saves those whom you think are beyond reach. Jesus saved the prostitutes. He saved the tax collectors and the people that the Pharisees thought they are beyond God's reach. The very fact that God chose a harlot of all the Canaanites, He chose a harlot by the name of Rahab and her household. That fact alone, that He would choose a woman of ill repute, should be an encouragement to all of us who love the Lord Jesus and love people. God's grace is for the criminal. God's grace is for the rebellious. God's grace is for the most unlikely people. So don't ever say this person is beyond the grace of God. That is a mistake, a terrible one. And don't ever forget that God has shown His grace and He's shown His mercy upon a brutal persecutor of the Church of Jesus Christ by the name of Saul turned Paul. And Paul turned to write 1/3 of the New Testament. Don't ever forget that. So your boss might be foul-mouthed. Your co-worker may be living in an immoral lifestyle. Your fellow student may be strung out on drugs. Your neighbor may be angry all the time. But none of them are beyond God's grace. None of them are beyond God's reach. And God placed you there, wherever you may be, for a purpose, and the purpose to save that which was lost. I know people ask through the years, was it right for Rahab to lie in protecting the spies? Read my lips. No. No. I want you to hear me right on this one. It is never right to do the wrong thing for the right reason. I want to repeat that. It is never right to do the wrong thing for the right reason. The Bible merely reports it, does not approve it. And don't ever forget that at that point of her life, she has only heard about Jehovah God. She had not experienced Him yet. In fact, when you see your workplace and your school and your factory and your neighborhood and your environment as your mission field, you are going to be amazed of who's going to come out of the woodwork. You'll be amazed. I'm convinced there are people who are just waiting for you to open your mouth. You see, it works that way. When you begin to see your workplace as your mission field, God is going to honor you. And these two Israelites probably could not believe their ears when they heard from Rahab what they heard. I mean, they were not prepared for this. Look at verse 9 of chapter 2, book of Joshua. Here's what she said. She said, I know that the Lord has given His land to you and that a great fear of you has fallen on us so that all who live in this country are melting in fear because of you. Look at verse 10. We have heard about the Lord drying up the water of the Red Sea for you so that you can come out of Egypt. Can you imagine this? I mean, they're probably looking at each other. He said, you know, can you believe this? Is she really, is she for real? The king of Canaan is terrified of us, a bunch of, you know, ragtag army of former slaves. But beloved, listen to me. While it is important to be equipped for the task, while it is important to have knowledge, but you do not need a PhD in apologetics to tell somebody about Jesus who forgave your sins. Amen. All you need is a God going ahead of you and preparing their heart. That's all you need. And that's why we pray for the lost. We pray because we know that only God can do it. And therefore, we trust the living God to go ahead of you and with you and beside you in order to accomplish his purpose. In fact, Rahab told them all that they wanted to hear, all they needed to hear. I mean, she just gave them encouragement they never thought was possible. They never dreamed that this would be the case. God had already terrified the hearts of the Canaanites. He had gone ahead of them. He has done his spade work. He already prepared everything for them. All they need to do is to walk in and get it. Why would the Canaanites be terrified of this ragtag army, former slaves? Oh, they were not terrified of them. Listen to me. They were not terrified of them. They were terrified of the God of Israel. They were terrified of Jehovah because his reputation as the God of power and might had already gone ahead of them. It is the power of God that melts people's heart, no matter how hardened they may be. Let me review again. In the first message, we saw that the answer to "you want me to do what" was
9: Sarah.
7: And the answer today is go to the enemy's territories. You see, Rahab knew that a nation of former slaves had no strength of their own to take on the Canaanites. She knew that. Oh, but she heard about their God. She heard about their God. And now she's delighted to meet two of his children. I have no doubt that wherever you are, wherever you spend the majority of your time, in your office or school, the factory, clinic or neighborhood, wherever you are, there are those who are in pain and anguish. There are those who are tormented and in sorrow. There are those who are lonely and fearful. There are those who are saying to themselves, I've heard that Jesus saves. I've heard that Jesus heals. I've heard that Jesus transforms lives. I've heard that Jesus gives strength to the weak. I've heard that Jesus liberates the addicted. I have heard that Jesus sets a prisoner free. I have heard that Jesus binds the broken hearts. I have heard that Jesus forgives the sin and removes guilt. And that person is waiting for you to speak a word of healing, a word of forgiveness, a word of restoration. They are waiting for you to say, oh, you know, the Jesus that you've heard about, I have firsthand experience with him. I know him. I know him. Let me tell you about him. Jesus set me free from worry and anxiety. Jesus set me free from fear and dread. Jesus forgave all of my sins and took all of my guilt away. Jesus put my feet on the solid rock, and Jesus gave me a spiritual garment that no one can take away from me. And that person would say, amen, give God glory. Give God the glory. That's fine. That's all right. That's all right. Amen. But that is not your testimony, it ought to be. And the person would say, where have you been all of my life? And you say, I've been here all the time. I just kept my mouth shut. I've been here all the time, but I've been waiting for an opportune time. I have been praying, spying the territory, and I've been waiting for you to give me the chance. Yes. And just like God saved Rahab, without regard to her former life, without regard to the life that she lived, God is ready to forgive the sins of any repentant person, no matter what he or she has done. God is ready to give eternal life to those who come to Him and ask for it. God is ready to dispense mercy to those who cry for it. God is ready to put out His welcome mat to those who seek Him with all of their heart. That same grace that worked in a Canaanite's harlot life is available to all who ask for it.
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15: The Bible does compare the human body to a tent. In fact, 2 Corinthians 5:1 says, we know that when this earthly tent we live in is taken down, that is, when we die and leave these bodies, we'll have a home in heaven, an eternal body made for us by God Himself. But it's interesting that the Bible does call our body a tent you live in. You can stretch it and you can do other things to try to make it look younger, but it is what it is, okay? And it's not meant to be a permanent dwelling place. It's temporary, sort of like when you go camping. Of course, camping's a lot more sophisticated now than it used to be. Some might use tents, but, you know, some have motorhomes, and a motorhome is, you know, some of these motorhomes are incredible. They have big flat screen TVs on the outside, you know. But maybe you'll set up a fire, you know, and then it's time to leave, and you'll extinguish the fire and you move on to your next campsite. But when a believer dies, their body, the body we live in now, goes into the ground, but then it's ultimately resurrected, but the soul goes immediately into the presence of God. But if you've not believed in Jesus, this is not promised to you. So you reach out and say, I'd like that, Lord, thank you very much. And Jesus will forgive you of all of your sin and give you the hope and the assurance that you'll go to heaven when you die, if you'll believe in Him.
14: You were created to know God. Find out how to begin a relationship with Him by going to harvest.org. 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Already know God? Invite others to learn more about what it means to follow Jesus. Answers to questions about the Christian faith, online courses for Christian growth, and video messages from Pastor Greg Laurie can be found at harvest.org.
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22: 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The ministry of Grace Bible Church here in Redwood City. This is Graceful Truth with our teacher and pastor, Steve Converse. Welcome to our program. We're in the middle of a series called Guilty as Charged. Now, it's all taken from Romans chapter 3. As I mentioned a moment ago, chapters 1 and 2 lay out for us that, well, pretty much there is no one righteous, no, not one. And that's the conclusion Paul comes to here in chapter 3. And that's what we're looking at here today as we continue with our series called Guilty as Charged. Why do we need to understand everyone guilty? Because it makes grace all the more brilliant. Here's Pastor Steve Converse now with today's broadcast.
0: And this morning we'll be looking at a message entitled Guilty as Charged. It's a part one of two parts probably, so we'll finish the rest of it next week. But I just want to read our text for us. Last week we dropped off there at verse 8 in Romans chapter 3, and so we want to pick it up at Romans chapter 3 verse 9, and I'll read down through verse 20 there. What then, are we Jews any better off? No, not at all. For we have already charged that all, both Jews and Greeks, are under sin. As it is written, none is righteous, no, not one. No one understands. No one seeks for God. All have turned aside. Together they have become worthless. No one does good, not even one. Their throat is an open grave. They use their tongues to deceive. The venom of asps is under their lips. Their mouth is full of curses and bitterness. Their feet are swift to shed blood. In their paths are ruin and misery, and the way of peace they have not known. There is no fear of God before their eyes. Now we know that whatever the law says, it speaks to those who are under the law, so that every mouth may be stopped and the whole world may be held accountable to God. For by works of the law, no human being will be justified in his sight, since through the law comes the knowledge of sin. And so he says here basically that, you know what? Are we any better off? I don't think he's talking about the Jews because he's already covered that section. He's not talking about the Gentiles because he wouldn't include himself in that section. Who could he be talking about? The only other group of people that he hasn't addressed yet are who? The believers in Rome, who he's writing to. That's the only group. Nowhere else in the book of Romans does Paul say we and include himself with the Jews. Why would he do it here? And so he asks the question, are we any better off than these people? Now, some of you this morning as Christians may be sitting there going, well, definitely we are. I mean, we're Christians. We have a righteous standing before God. Are we any better off than the immoral pagan? Are we better off than the moral religious man or the religious Jew? All of them are condemned before God. Are we better off? The question he's asking is this: are we some kind of elite group of people as Christians who are better off than anybody else? That's why we're Christians, by our nature. Are we better than the pagan? And that fits really back with verse 8. He says, and why not do evil that good may come, as some people slanderously charge us with saying. So some people thought that Paul and his followers were saying, oh, we're better than you. We're better than you. So they slandered them as a result. And so he gathers everybody up and he asks the question, including the Christians, and he says, are we who are Christians by nature in ourselves any better than the rest of the condemned world? What's the answer? No, not at all. Absolutely not. Altogether, in every way, absolutely, there's a finality to his answer. There's no possible way that we could be. He's gathered everybody up from the most vile, the most reprobate, homosexual, vice-ridden person to the one who assembles himself in the community of the believers. And that includes himself, beloved. And he says, none of us are any better off than any other one by ourselves in our own human nature. We're all equally guilty before a holy God. Wow. And he says there, for we have already charged that both Jews and Greeks are under sin. He's already done that. He doesn't need to go through that again. He's already done it in chapter 2, chapter 1. That word there, already charged, is interesting because it's a legal term. It's used to designate a person previously indicted for a given offense. already charged, says that both Jews and Greeks are under sin. The original language there means to be totally under the power, under the authority, under the control of something or someone. That's the idea there. We're under the power of sin, under the control of sin, the authority of sin, the dominion of sin. Who is? Everybody. Everybody. That all is an all-inclusive all. Everybody. There's nobody outside of that. Next time you run into your religious friend, your neighbor, your coworker, explain this to them. See what kind of reaction you get. It's not going to be a pleasant one, I guarantee it. You can go all the way back to see how the Jews reacted to this. They wouldn't accept it. I mean, the Lord confronted them over and over and over again. The apostles confronted them over and over again about being sinful. They wouldn't accept it. The Jews, it couldn't even enter their realm of thought. In Galatians 2:15, Paul writes this, "We who are Jews by nature and not sinners of the Gentiles." This is what they're saying. What are they saying? They're saying, we're not like the Gentiles. We're Jews by nature. We're in a different classification. The Gentiles, definitely, they're sinners. Look over at John chapter 9 quickly. John 9. And this is where Jesus heals this man who's born blind. And it's an interesting confrontation with the Jewish leaders of the day. John chapter 9. Let's just read this. I'll read this for you. You can follow along in your Bibles. John chapter 9, verse 1. As he passed by Jesus, and he saw a blind man from birth. And his disciples asked him, "Rabbi, who sinned, this man or his parents, that he was born blind?" Jesus answered, "It is not that this man sinned or his parents, but that the works of God might be displayed in him." Wow, so God had a purpose in this man's blindness? What a horrible thing to think about. Think if your child was born blind. Could you honestly go to God and say, "Hey, God has a purpose in this. This is kind of exciting. I'm going to see how God uses my little blind baby." But that's true. God can even use things like this for his purpose. Jesus answered, or verse 4, "We must work the works of him who sent me while it is still day. Night is coming when no one can work. As long as I am in the world, I am the light of the world." Having said these things, he spit on the ground and made mud with his saliva. And he anointed the man's eyes with the mud, said to him, "Go and wash in the pool of Siloam," which means sent. So he went and he washed and he came back seeing. A miracle. Instantly. He didn't have glasses. Didn't have contacts. He didn't have to say, "Well, yeah, I'm kind of seeing. You know, it's getting a little blurry, but it's better than it was." No. Total sight restored. Verse 8, "The neighbors and those who had seen him before as a beggar were saying, 'Is this not the man who used to sit and beg?' Some said, 'It is he.' Others said, 'No, it just looks like him.' He kept saying, 'I am the man.' So they said to him, 'Then how were your eyes opened?' He answered, 'The man called Jesus made mud and anointed my eyes, and he said to me, 'Go to Siloam and wash.' So I went and washed and recovered my sight. Received my sight." They said to him, "Where is he?" He said, "I don't know." Well, they brought the Pharisees to the man who had formerly been blind. Now, it was the Sabbath day when Jesus made the mud and opened his eyes. So the Pharisees again asked him how he had received his sight. And he said to them, "He put mud on my eyes, and I washed, and I see." What are you not getting here? It's rather simple. Some of the Pharisees said, "This man is not from God, for he does not keep the Sabbath." But others said, "How can a man who is a sinner do such signs?" And there was a division among them. So they said again to the blind man, this poor guy, What do you say about him since he has opened your eyes? What's your assessment? He said, well, he's clearly a prophet. The Jews did not believe that he had been blind and had received his sight until they called his parents. And they asked them, is this your son who you say was born blind? How does he now see? Verse 20, his parents answered, we know that this is our son and we know that he was born blind, but how he now sees, we do not know. Nor do we know who opened his eyes. We don't have a clue. We weren't there. Ask him. He's of age. He's standing right here. Just ask him. He'll speak for himself. His parents said these things because they feared the Jews. For the Jews had already agreed that if anyone should confess Jesus to be the Christ, he was to be put out of the synagogue, which is a big deal in that culture. If you're put out of the synagogue, you're socially basically isolated from everybody. Verse 23, therefore his parents said, he is of age, ask him. In other words, we're not going to answer. We're not going to play into your little game here. So for the second time, verse 24, they called the man who had been born blind and said to him, give glory to God. We know that this man is a sinner. Verse 25, he answered, whether he is a sinner, I do not know. That's above my pay grade. One thing I do know, that though I was blind, now I see. And they said to him, what did he do to you? How did he open your eyes? He answered to them, well, I've told you already and you would not listen. Why do you want to hear it again? You know, the whole spit and mud story over and over again. Do you want also to become his disciples? Maybe you guys want to follow him. And they reviled him, saying, you are his disciple. Look at this. But we, you can just hear them dripping in pride, religious pride. But we are disciples of Moses. And we know that God has spoken to Moses. But as for this man, we do not know where he comes from. The man answered, why, this is an amazing thing. You do not know where he comes from, and yet he opened my eyes. We know that God does not listen to sinners, but if anyone is a worshiper of God, he does his will. God listens to him. Never since the world began has it been heard that anyone opened the eyes of a man born blind. If this man were not from God, he could do nothing. And here's the whole point of why I turned you here to Romans 9. Look at verse 34. Look at how they answer this. Hear the pride. Hear the religiosity, the self-righteousness. They answered him, you were born in utter sin, and you would teach us? And they cast him out. Despite all the testimony, despite all the witnesses, they didn't want to hear it. They didn't really care. They have something higher. They have something better. See, that's the way religious people feel. They really feel that way. And I'll tell you what, we have to be careful, because even we who are Christians sometimes, we who were redeemed by Christ, sometimes we can begin to feel that way, that we're a little better off than everybody else. We didn't become Christians, beloved, because we're the cream of the crop. That's not what the Bible tells us. In a Christless state, every one of us is under the command, the control, the dominion, the authority of sin and Satan. That's clearly what the Bible teaches. There's no exceptions. The Apostle John, who says the whole world lies in the lap of the wicked one. That's so true. And yet we forget that at times. And if you don't admit it, if you can't bring yourself to admit that, yeah, I guess I am a sinner, then you've really reached the depth of your own self-deceit. You're delusional. We might like to make classifications of sinners. We put them in different categories. But you know what? It doesn't matter whether you're a cultured sinner or a vile sinner. They're sinners. And they will not stand before God. All men are under sin. Everybody in the human race is dragged into sin. If you look at this text, and we'll be looking at it again next week, in verse 9 you have the word all. All are under sin. And then down a little further in the preceding verses, or the verses that follow that, you see the word none, none, none. I mean, they're pretty exceptional terms he's using here. There's not a lot of gray area. All, none, those words mean something. What is the corruption? What is this? It's human depravity. That's what it is. And he turns to Scripture in verse 10 and he says, as it is written, I'm not telling you this, I'm going to turn to the Word of God and tell you this. And he begins to quote some of the Psalms. That's what Jesus did, right? When he was tempted, what did he do? He quoted Scripture. It's interesting, as it is written is in the perfect tense. What that means, it's something that was written in time past and it has ongoing results, continuing results. Even though it was written way back then, it's a settled issue. It's part of the record. You can't change it. So what is this human depravity? Well, this is what Paul is explaining to us in Romans chapter 3. None righteous, not even one. That's total depravity is the theological term that we use. As opposed to what? Partial depravity? I don't know how you could read the text of Scripture and realize and not realize that you're totally depraved. Outside of Christ, there's nothing good in you. Nothing. Now, the people that like to paint a different picture of this would like to say that, well, you know, we believe that man is a sinner, but we do believe that there's a little bit of good in him, so that when he's presented the gospel, if it's presented the right way and with enough passion and maybe the right track or whatever, that they can respond positively out of their will. There's enough good in them that they can kind of figure it out that this is a good thing to put my faith and trust in Christ, and I'm going to put my faith and I'm going to trust Christ, and I'm going to, that's what you hear. You hear it all over the place. That's not what Scripture teaches. And we're going to be going into next week what it means, the doctrine of total depravity, what exactly that means. You can read ahead in the outline and kind of get a gist of it, but we're going to do that next week. I'm trying to be sensitive to the kids in the service, so I'm kind of squashing my sermons down a little bit anyway. Not doing a real good job at that, but trying to cut them off about 40, 45 minutes just because we have our children in the services for the month of August. Doesn't mean we're going to miss anything. We're going to come right back next week and pick this up right there. But don't think for a second that you're not totally depraved. Because you are, and so am I. And so is everyone. The only person who ever lived on this earth who wasn't was our Savior, the Lord Jesus Christ. Father, we thank you for your word this morning. Lord, we pray that we would understand that we are truly guilty as charged before you. Lord, we just barely scratched the surface this morning. But Father, as we ponder this idea that we are depraved in our human nature and the corruption that dwells within our own evil hearts, Father, how much more that causes us to run to you as our Savior. How much more that causes us to run to your grace, to your mercy. Because we know that we stand before you convicted. There's only one way out of this courtroom, you might say. And it's not by going through the trial, trying to convince the other side that you're right, because if we were to do that, we would be wrong. It's better just to acknowledge it. It's better just to turn to God as the man in the New Testament who was so rattled by his own sin that he couldn't even put a couple words together. But he cried out to God, God, be merciful to me, a sinner. That's what God wants to hear from you. It doesn't matter how old you are. Doesn't matter how young you are. If you understand the fact that, you know what, you are depraved in God's sight, that you are a sinner, and that you need the grace that Christ so freely offers, that's the first step. The first step is acknowledging that. The second step is crying out to God for mercy to help you to believe the truth of the gospel. We pray that you would do your work in each heart here this morning. Help us to leave here as Christians with a kind of an encouraged, stronger, bolder testimony of the gospel to people who do not know you. Yeah, this message is offensive. It's not something people like to hear, but it's the truth. And when we share it in love, when we share it with concern for their heart and their soul, I think God does a work in their heart to allow them to hear it, and to even desire, draw them onto Him.
1: 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You don't need a bill.

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2: 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And again, our phone number is 650-366-9923. 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
11: 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The hairs go up. I mean, the ears are back.
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11: Hey, honey, I'd like to ask your opinion about something that I've really been struggling with. 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
2: 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In 2012, Islamist militants stormed his church and held a gun to his head. John expected to die, but God spared him. Recently, Pastor John was arrested, along with roughly two dozen other Christians who have been detained indefinitely. For 3 weeks, his wife didn't know if he was alive, but she has since been able to see him. His spirit is strong, but he has lost weight, and his head has been shaved. 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
10: Hearing Jesus speak of the other sheep, said to themselves, we didn't know there was other sheep. That's news to us. Just like with the prophet Elijah. Prophet Elijah, he thought at one point of his life, he's the last one. He's the last one to be I'm the only faithful follower of God in Israel. And Elijah told God that. I'm the only one who's not worshiping Baal. In 1 Kings 19:10, Elijah said, I've been very jealous for the Lord God of hosts, for the children of Israel have forsaken thy covenant, thrown down thine altars, and slain thy prophets with the sword. And I, even I, only am left, and they seek my life to take it away. And God had to tell Elijah, no, you're wrong. You're wrong, because there were others. You didn't know about them. And God told Elijah he had other sheep within Israel. He couldn't see them. And he told him there's about 7,000 of them. In 1 Kings 19:18, God said, yet have I left me 7,000 in Israel, all the knees which have not bowed unto Baal, and every mouth which hath not kissed him. So Jesus said about his sheep, He knows them. And that's verse 14. Verse 14, I am the good shepherd and know my sheep. He knows his sheep. How does he know his sheep? He knows his sheep in four ways. First, he knows his sheep by the faith, the confidence, the dependence that his sheep put in him, in Jesus. Second, he knows his sheep by the Holy Spirit that's in them. The Holy Spirit's in them. And third, he knows his sheep by the change that's happened in their lives since they received Jesus. Like the hymn says, what a wonderful change in my life has been wrought since Jesus came into my heart. And fourth, he knows his sheep because he hears them, their prayers. They pray from their hearts to Jesus. These are the ways. These are the four ways that Jesus means when he says, I know my sheep. By our faith in Jesus, by the Holy Spirit in our heart, his Spirit in our hearts, by the change in our lives, and by our prayers. So here's Jesus. He's looking down the tunnel of time. He's seeing who's going to reach out to God with those three words, God help me, all their heart. And he sees them and he claims them, they're mine. And then he puts this tremendous must out, tremendous must. He says, there's a must on me in verse 16. And he says these words, them also I must bring. Now, there were not many times that Jesus said that he must. One of the must was in Luke 17:25. He said, talking about himself, he said, but must he suffer many things and be rejected by this generation? He said, that's a must for me. He said, he must suffer many things, the cross, and be rejected. The cross of Jesus was not a should. Jesus didn't look at the cross and said, well, I really should go to the cross. The cross for Jesus was a must. Jesus looked at the cross and he says, I must go to the cross. I must. Another must for Jesus was doing the works that God sent him on earth to do. He said in John 9:4, I must work the works of him that sent me while it is day, the night cometh when no man can work. So every day that Jesus got up, he saw the sun and he knew that sun's also gonna set at the end of the day. And every day that he got up, he thought, that sun represents my opportunity to do what God the Father sent me to do today with limited time. What did God the Father send Jesus to do? Matthew 11:5. The blind receive their sight, the lame walk, the lepers are cleansed, the deaf hear, the dead are raised up, and the poor have the gospel preached to them. That was a must for Jesus. Every blind person that Jesus came across was not a should. Jesus looked at every blind person and he didn't say, I should really heal him and give him his sight. That would be nice. No, every blind person that Jesus came across was a must. He looked at every blind person. He said, I must heal him and give him his sight because the Father sent me to give sight to the blind. I must do it. Same was true for the lame. The lame that he encountered, he didn't say, well, I should heal this. No, he said, I must heal this lame person. Father sent me to heal the lame. Deaf, he said, I must heal this dead person, a deaf person. Lepers, I must heal with this leper. All those were a must for Jesus. For all those works Jesus said in his heart, and I must raise this dead person. He says, John 9:4, I must work the works of him that sent me while it is day, the night cometh when no man can work. Those musts are what drove Jesus every day he got up. He opened his eyes. He said, I must do the works that God has sent me to do today. And he saw his day as filled with musts. He kept saying to himself, John 9:4, I must work the works of him that sent me. Now, one of these great musts that weighed on Jesus is our verse. Verse 16, other sheep I have, which are not of this fold, them also I must bring. So again, he sees those who are going to cry out to God with all their heart, God help me. And he says, those I must bring. Bring, he says. Bring is a beautiful word. Bring is a beautiful word in the English language, all languages. It's beautiful. Because bring is not the same as send. And it's different, you know? Send, I don't know, think of a little boy on the shore, and he sends his little boat out into the water there. He sends the boat out. If he doesn't go with the boat, he sends the boat. That's send. Bring is the image of the little boy on the shore, and he gets in the water with the boat. Bring means a person goes with what is being transported. Jesus knows the lost have to come to him to be saved. And he says in verse 16, he must bring them. He's saying that he's going to be with them as they come. The picture as the good shepherd, again, the good shepherd, how does he get his sheep home? The good shepherd goes out to find the sheep, and then he's with the sheep as he brings them home. That's the picture of the good shepherd bringing his sheep back home. It's not the picture of the shepherd calling his sheep, calling and then relying on the sheep to come on their own. That's what makes the word bring beautiful. And there's another aspect to the word bring. Every week in Loretto, Monday through Friday, things are identified. Just somebody came to me last week, Senor Cantor, we need these sockets for the screws that will go into concrete to hold the hurricane shutters, et cetera, et cetera. Oh God, I just think so. I mean, there's a lot of things we need. With six houses, five of those houses on very harsh elements of being right on the beach, the sun and the salt and the heat. We have five saltwater boats, eight vehicles, eight ATVs, two sailboats, et cetera. Many things to take care of. And that means that everything from house items to boat items to fishing items to maintenance items are all needed. And every week I make arrangements to get those things down to Loretto. And for the last eight years, about 100 pounds, more or less, of stuff is needed every week to be transported from San Diego down to Loretto. Now, that means I take them with me. Every week, I'm constantly saying to, you know, Tito comes to me, we need this. I'm always saying the same thing. Voy traer. You know, I'll bring it. Voy traer lunes. I'm going to bring it on Monday when I come to Loretto. Because every Friday, when I turn from Loretto to San Diego, and when I say I'm going to bring something with me, it means during the weekend, I'm going to get it ready. I'm going to bring it on Monday. The message of saying, voy traer, but I'm going to bring it, is that it will arrive in Loretto on Monday because I've used the word bring to describe that item that's going to come to Loretto. And the weekend I'm in San Diego, I'm collecting all these 100 pounds worth of stuff, and they're all packed in the luggage. And everybody looks at me and say, why does this guy bring in five suitcases every Monday? And new items are identified during the week. And I don't say, I'll send them from San Diego. No, I say, I'll bring them. And the message that's conveyed, I'm going to bring, for Treyer, is I'm saying that there's not a risk that it won't arrive, because if I come, it's coming. And that's the message of assurance that the item is going to arrive in Loretto because I'm going to bring it there. And that's the concept of bring. That's the concept of with me. The message, if I'm going to come to Loretto on Monday, that item's going to come on Monday because it's going to be with me. When Jesus said in verse 16 about the other sheep, them I must bring, he's saying, they're going to be with me. I'm going to bring them with me to God. And that's the reason why Jesus has the name Emmanuel. Emmanuel, God with us. And from the perspective of the sheep, they say God with us. I mean, but from the perspective of Jesus, the Emmanuel means with me. From the perspective of the sheep, with us. From Jesus says, with me. Jesus is going to bring the sheep with him. Jesus will go out to where the sheep are, be with them as they come home to God. This is what's meant in Isaiah 43:2. Jesus says, when thou passest through the waters, I will be with thee. Through the rivers, they shall not overflow thee. When thou walkest through the fire, shall not be burned, neither shall the flame kindle upon thee. He's going to be with them. Just like Book of Daniel, Nebuchadnezzar looked down to see Shadrach, Meshach, and Abednego, and he says, oh, there's somebody else in there, one like to the Son of God, because he's with them. We're just now in the middle of three very important holidays in Jewish tradition. Well, Bible tradition, Bible. Rosh Hashanah, which is the new year, so about a week ago. Yom Kippur, we just finished it, Day of Atonement. And and tomorrow starts the third holiday, Sukkot, booths, tabernacles. So those three holidays are very linked together, biblically speaking. Why? The first holiday, Rosh Hashanah, is a new beginning. You know, Friday I came through the customs. The Catholic officer, he said to me, he looked at me, he says, you know, you've been coming back every week. You know, he says, why do you keep coming back, you know? I said, I'm a pastor. He said, what kind of church, you know? So he's a Catholic, and I said, it's not Catholic. And then he said, born again? And I said, yes, a born again church, okay. So that's how the Catholic officer identified as born again. Rosh Hashanah is the new year. It symbolizes born again. It symbolizes a new life in Jesus, a born again. But not so fast, because right away we have this big problem which must be identified. It must be solved. Sin. We're not going anywhere until the sin problem is solved. This is the Yom Kippur. This is the day of atonement, the day of dealing with sin. It's the day when you go in the synagogue, you say, Shlicha, Shlicha, Shlicha, pardon me, pardon me, pardon me, because you're a sinner. And then you say, Kol Nidre, all the sins should be forgiven. That is the day of Yom Kippur. That's the day of atonement. Then right after that, as I said, tomorrow starts the festival of Sukkot, or booths or tabernacles. What is that? That is symbolism of you are traveling now through this earth. This earth's no longer your home. No more. You've been born again. Your sins have been forgiven. This earth, you pull your anchor up. You're moving. So you're in these temporary dwelling places, tents, if you like to talk about them that way, booths, like they constructed in the Sinai, because they were moving toward the promised land. And this is the concept of I must bring. I will bring them through to life. And all of the challenges that face life, so that I'm going to bring them to heaven. So that's what we're coming up on, Sukkot. It's going to last 1 week. Now, so in other words, when Jesus says, I must bring, he's not standing far away and yelling out, come, I hope you make it, you know, because Jesus is the Emmanuel God. He's with us. And this is the reason why Jesus said that he would bring the other sheep. And when Jesus said that he must bring them, he meant he must first bring them to the end of themselves, where they no longer put any confidence in themselves. This is Yom Kippur. This is the, I'm a sinner. And no longer would they see any good in themselves. What good can you see in a person who goes, Shlicha, Shlicha, pardon me, I'm a dirty, rotten sinner. And no longer they would see themselves anything better than a dirty, rotten sinner, and no longer they would trust themselves. And then he saw that he must now continue to bring them. Don't leave them in that hopeless state of only seeing themselves as dirty, rotten sinners. But now you got to bring them along further. Bring them along to see that Jesus is God. Bring them along to see that Jesus, as God, became a man to die for their sins. Bring them along to see, understand that Jesus was wounded for their transgressions. Jesus was bruised for their iniquities. And Jesus poured out his soul for their as a sacrifice for them. And then bring them to see that they are being offered, invited to take a free gift of forgiveness, of pardon. It's wonderful. So these are the musts that Jesus was living under. And this is the reason why the word bringing is in this Hebrews 2:10 verse, Hebrews 2:10, where it says he is going to be bringing many sons unto glory. Now, so he sees he's got to bring these sons to glory, and then he sees these other sheep that he must bring them to God, and he uses an analogy to describe what it's all about in Luke 15:5, when he says, when the shepherd has found the lost sheep, when he hath found it, he layeth it on his shoulders, rejoicing. That's how he's bringing them. And so we've seen now Jesus speak up with great confidence that there are other sheep that he has, they're going to come. Because he uses the word bring. He's going to, if he comes to heaven, they'll be with him. He'll bring them. And he's expressing very strong confidence that the other sheep are going to come and he's going to bring them. Verse 16. Now, he makes a statement with another strong confidence in verse 16. Verse 16, he says, they shall hear my voice. Now, he said that very strong confidence. He was saying, I know that they will hear my voice, because they're either right now listening to hear my voice, or they will be listening, and they will be listening and hearing before I speak. Now, that means that the identifying qualification of a person who will be saved, who will be brought to God by Jesus, is that they're listening. They're listening. This is what the sheep of Jesus do. They listen for Jesus. And then what makes the word listen so vital for a person to do? We listen to hear. God told Israel, listen. God told Israel over 15 times, hear, as he did in Deuteronomy 6:4, the famous hear verse, Shema verse. Deuteronomy 6:4, hear, O Israel, in Psalm 50, verse 7, hear, O my people, and I will speak, O Israel. Isaiah 44:1, yet now hear, O Jacob, my servant, and Israel, whom I have chosen. 48:1, hear ye this, O house of Jacob, which are called by the name of Israel, and are come forth out of the waters of Judah. Jeremiah 10:1, hear ye the word which the Lord speaketh unto you, O house of Israel, over and over again. Because it does no good for a person to speak if no one is hearing, if no one is listening. A person's just wasting his time speaking if no one's listening. There's no hearing if there's no listening. And when Jesus said in verse 16 that the other sheep would hear his voice, that means they would be listening for the voice of Jesus. And this is what happens to a person who is saved from his sins. Person calls out to Jesus, and then that person listens for the voice of Jesus. And they hear the voice of Jesus because, again, the promises in Jeremiah 29:13, as we saw. Jeremiah 29:13, you shall seek me and find me when you shall search for me with all your heart. Jeremiah 33:3, call unto me, I will answer thee and show thee great and mighty things which thou knowest not. Those are promises. A person has to call and a person has to listen. This is why I tell all the Israelis who we have every month, Israelis come to us. And I tell them all at the end, I said, if you're ever in trouble and you're desperate and there's no one there to help you, don't call out to God. Nobody knows who you're talking about. Call out to Jesus. What I'm implying there is, don't just call, listen. Because what Jehovah Jesus is saying, these two verses in Jeremiah 29:13 and Jeremiah 33:3, is that when any person really cries out to God from his whole heart, with his whole heart, God help me, Jesus help me, and they make that cry to Jesus, not only is their mouth open in prayer, but their ears are also open to hear him respond. They are listening to hear the voice of Jesus. And Jesus has promised that he will answer that person who cries out with all his God and opens his ears to hear. It's so important that Jesus said that the person will not just hear the words of Jesus, but the person will hear the voice of Jesus. That's different. We recognize people by the sound of their voice. If you were outside on the side and you heard me, you say, oh, that's Tom. You know, you recognize the voice. Words have an impact on us when we associate the words with a particular voice. And this is the queen of this voice recognition is Rebecca. Rebecca in the Bible. Rebecca wanted to have happen when she commanded her son Jacob to do something very, very hard for Jacob. Go in and lie to your father, my husband. Now, you can imagine how that was not easy for Jacob to go and lie to his father. And his mother, Rebecca, knew that Jacob struggled with her command for him to go lie to his father. And in order to force Jacob to do what she said, Rebecca did not just say to Jacob, you need to obey my command when I tell you to go lie to your father, Isaac. She didn't tell him. Rebecca did not tell her son Jacob, obey my words, what she said in Genesis 27:8. Now, therefore, my son, obey my voice according to that which I command thee. She was not a passive mother. Isaiah 27:13, when Jacob said, I'll be cursed. What you're asking me to do is to bring a curse on me. Genesis 27:13, his mother said unto him, upon me be thy curse, my son, only obey my voice and go fetch me the goat that she was going to use as part of the lie. Then after Jacob did lie to his father, and now Jacob is in danger of being killed by his brother Esau, Rebekah further commanded Jacob to run away to her family, and again she pressed Jacob by saying in Genesis 27:43, now therefore, my son, obey my voice. Arise and flee thou to Laban, my brother, to Haran. Three times she has forced Jacob by saying, obey my voice. Normally, you think of words or commands that needs to be obeyed, right? But why did Rebekah keep telling Jacob, obey my voice? Why didn't Rebekah just say, obey my words, obey my commands? The reason that Rebekah said, obey my voice, is because Rebekah wanted to overlay her voice on top of her words so that every time Jacob would think what his mother Rebekah told him what to do, that Jacob would hear the voice of his mother saying it to him. Be like a recording that he would hear. This is very powerful stuff. This is why, for example, many Jews have told me, oh, I can't follow Jesus because my father told me on his deathbed not to do that. And this is not uncommon. And again, voice overlaid on words. My father told me. This is why Jesus did not say in verse 16, oh, by the way, this is why Jesus said, unless a person hates his father and his mother, he's not worthy of me. In other words, make your choice. Now I want to go on. This is why Jesus did not say in verse 16, they shall hear my words. He did not say, they shall hear what I will say or what I say. It's what this is why Jesus said, they shall hear my voice, because Jesus meant that.
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14: The Bible does compare the human body to a tent. In fact, 2 Corinthians 5:1 says, we know that when this earthly tent we live in is taken down, that is, when we die and leave these bodies, we'll have a home in heaven. an eternal body made for us by God himself. But it's interesting that the Bible does call our body a tent you live in. You can stretch it and you can do other things to try to make it look younger, but it is what it is, okay? And it's not meant to be a permanent dwelling place. It's temporary, sort of like when you go camping. Of course, camping's a lot more sophisticated now than it used to be. Some might use tents, but, you know, some have motorhomes, and a motorhome is, you know, some of these motorhomes are incredible. They have big flat screen TVs on the outside, you know. But maybe you'll set up a fire, you know, and then it's time to leave, and you'll extinguish the fire and you move on to your next campsite. But when a believer dies, their body, the body we live in now, goes into the ground, but then it's ultimately resurrected. But the soul goes immediately into the presence of God. But if you've not believed in Jesus, this is not promised to you. So you reach out and say, I'd like that, Lord. Thank you very much. And Jesus will forgive you of all of your sin and give you the hope and the assurance that you'll go to heaven when you die, if you'll believe in him.
13: You were created to know God. Find out how to begin a relationship with him by going to harvest.org. 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Already know God? 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
17: Let us run with endurance the race that is set before us, looking to Jesus, the founder and perfecter of our faith.
18: Jesus told his followers, "You and you alone are the light of the world." If we don't bring change to the places where we live, who will? Today, our series on following Christ takes us to the great battle between darkness and light, and why our task is to be the light that draws people to Jesus. From the Moody Church in Chicago, this is Running to Win with Dr. Erwin Lutzer, whose clear teaching helps us make it across the finish line. Pastor Lutzer, Jesus lays on his people a great responsibility. You are the light of the world. If that's the case, we dare not have any darkness in our lives.
19: You know, Dave, the passage of scripture that comes to my mind is actually found in 1 John. If we walk in the light as he is in the light, we have fellowship one with another. Actually, what that verse means is that we have fellowship with God, and God has fellowship with us. But as you mentioned in your intro, we are to be a light. Now, light is never intimidated by darkness. But sometimes we are intimidated by the darkness that we are in, but Jesus commands us to shine the light. I'm holding in my hands a resource that I think will help us do just that. It's a book entitled Walking with Jesus, A Radical Return to His Priorities. For a gift of any amount, we're making it available for you, and I sure hope that you have a pen or pencil handy so that you can write this down. What you can do is go to rtwoffer.com. That's rtwoffer.com, and when you're there, you can also investigate what it means to become an endurance partner. Now, at the end of this message, I'm going to be giving you this contact info again, because we do indeed believe that this resource will help you in your spiritual journey. But for now, let us listen.
20: In ancient times, there was a philosophical theory by the name of dualism. Dualism held that the world can only be explained if we understand that there is a continual battle going on between the forces of light and the forces of darkness, the forces of good and the forces of evil. The problem with the philosophical notion of dualism was that the philosophers were uncertain as to how it would all eventually end. The belief was that in the end, good would triumph, but no one knew why they should believe that good would triumph. After all, in a world in which there seems to be so much evil, and where evil oftentimes seems to outnumber the good, what hope is there that in the end, good will triumph over evil? Of course, the Bible presents a form of dualism too. There is indeed the kingdom of darkness and there is the kingdom of light. The difference is that the scripture leaves us in no doubt as to how it will all eventually end. If we were to take reports from the battlefield day by day, it might seem as if the kingdom of darkness is overwhelming the kingdom of light. But if you look at the long range, and when you see God's plan, you know that in the end, good, God, will triumph over evil. Do I have to take time this morning to paint for you the picture of the dark side, the evil that is in the world? The kingdom of darkness has various manifestations that are so prevalent in our society. How can you read a day's newspaper? How can you watch the news without having a heavy heart? Alcoholism, causing all of the despair and the brokenness and the brutality connected with that terrible habit. You have, for example, child abuse. I read a letter this week in which there was a young 9-year-old raped by her father and brothers. A story too terrible, I know, to mention, and maybe it shouldn't be said in public. But you read it and you say, oh God, how much can we endure? Evil is triumphing over the good. We find out that there is much immorality in our culture, abortion that we have just spoken of a little while ago. And all of these manifestations in society represent the kingdom of darkness. What is there in this world to offset the gains made by darkness? Turn with me in your Bibles to the 5th chapter of Matthew, where Jesus makes a statement that every one of you is familiar with. One of the problems that you have on preaching unfamiliar texts is that everyone thinks they know everything there's to know about the text. And that's what caused me some concern this week. I said everyone has heard messages on Matthew 5, verses 13 to 14. But I know that you're going to listen as if you've never heard a message on it before, right? Notice what it says, verse 13. You are the salt of the earth. The Greek text says, you and you alone are the salt of the earth. Verse 14. You and you alone are the light of the world. That's it. Believers, followers of Jesus Christ, in this age, in this world, represent the forces of good. And we are up against a tremendous battle with the forces of evil. And that's the clash that is taking place in our culture. Those are the problems, the frictions that take place, is when good and evil intersect and people are committed to allowing evil to triumph. Now let's look briefly at these two figures of speech and see what they might mean. Jesus said, you are the salt of the earth. As Westerners, we don't understand that very well because to us, salt isn't that valuable. We take it for granted. In the East, salt was very valuable. Where do you think we got the expression, he isn't worth his salt? Well, that came from an ancient belief that salt was very valuable. You're not worth your salt, someone says. Now, all of us know that salt is used as a preservative. Salt is to be put on decaying meat in areas of the world where they have no refrigeration. And what Jesus is saying is that the decay of wickedness continues to mushroom Wickedness continues to increase, and the only way that it can be halted is for you to know that you are the salt of the earth. That means that if wickedness is to stop its great takeover, we must live up to what Jesus said we already are. We are antiseptic for sores and for wounds in society. And you know that as antiseptics, we must recognize that sometimes when we come in contact with the world, there may be pain. I grew up in a time when we used to use iodine when we would hurt ourselves. And then they said, no, that doesn't work because it hurts. There's some other stuff that doesn't hurt and supposedly does the same thing. But that's what we are in our culture. We are the iodine. We are the antiseptic that says the disease is growing and the sore is beginning to open and the germs are beginning to have free reign. And Jesus said, you are the antiseptic to your culture. Now, salt not only preserves, but salt has another function, and that is it adds flavor. You drive up to McDonald's, you're in a hurry, and so you go through the drive-up area, and you buy a hamburger, and you buy fries, and you buy a Diet Coke. And the purpose of the Diet Coke is to offset the fries, right? So you're there and you purchase this and then you run back to the office and you begin to gulp it down and you discover that the fries have no salt, tasteless. You see, our responsibility is to take this culture that tastes so bad and to flavor it, to make life bearable. One of the greatest compliments that was given to my wife before she was married, before I married my wife, I checked with a number of people that knew her well. I think that's a wise thing to do, by the way. And I asked a young man who was attending seminary who worked with my wife, who had a part-time job at a mission in Dallas, the Central American Mission. And he said this. He said that Rebecca brings a ray of sunshine into the office when she comes in. Now, she didn't know I was going to give that illustration today. As a matter of fact, I didn't know that I was going to give that illustration today. But you know, that's what we should be. We should be a ray of sunshine wherever we are. We ought to flavor a world that has no flavor at all, that is involved in sin, that is tasteless. Jesus said, you're it. You're it. You provide the flavor. Furthermore, salt stimulates thirst. Salt stimulates thirst. It is often said, you know, that you can take a horse to water, but you can't make him drink. That's true, but you can put some salt in his oats, and that will create thirst. Do you know that you and I ought to live in such a way that the world around us is thirsty? They ought to ask us for the secret of our tranquility in the midst of a generation that seems to be overcome by all kinds of pleasures that have such bad aftertastes. And that's what Jesus is asking us to do, isn't it? You remember that passage of scripture in the 17th chapter of Jeremiah? Whenever I quote it, I have to make sure that people know it's Jeremiah 17. Because when I quote it, they say, oh, no, that's Psalm 1. Well, it's not Psalm 1. Those two passages are alike. But in the 17th chapter of Jeremiah, it says that the man whose trust is in the Lord has roots that go into a stream of water, and his leaves shall not wither in a day of drought, and he shall not cease bringing forth fruit. Why do I mention that passage of Scripture? Simply because in days when there are those problems and those needs, and we all have them, we as believers ought to live in such a way that is different, that people ought to wonder how we can bear fruit in an arid desert. And it is the strength that God gives. Jesus said, you are the salt of the earth. Let's look at the second passage of Scripture. You and you alone, you and you alone are the light of the world. This is a statement about the fact that the world exists in darkness, and Jesus knew that, didn't he? In darkness, you can't tell the difference between a stone and a piece of gold. You can't tell the difference between a friend and a foe. In darkness, you see images, but darkness does not reveal the true character of what a thing is. You need light for that. Now, what Jesus is saying is that he was the light of the world, and now we are the light of the world, and we are here to help men and women understand their true character. You see, to every one of us, there is the visible part, and then there is the hidden part. We are like the moon with one side that is hidden. And when Jesus came to the earth, there were so many people who did not like him. And he said that men love darkness rather than light because their deeds are evil. And then he said, everyone who hates the light, everyone who does evil rather, hates the light and does not come to the light lest his deeds should be exposed. But he who loves the light and does righteousness comes to the light that his deeds might be exposed to prove that they are wrought in God. I want to tell you something, that there is a part of you that you don't want anyone to see. Isn't that true of all of us? Let's suppose we announced in the evening service that we're going to come and we're going to begin with every member of the Moody Church, taking them alphabetically, and show to everybody the thoughts and the intents of the heart that they had this past week, and we're going to put it on a video screen. Can't you imagine what would happen? We would run like everything. We would say, this is one meeting I'm going to miss unless I'm sure that my picture will not be shown. Why? Because we don't like exposure. Jesus said that there is no hope for the world until it is exposed, and it's up to you, because you and you alone are the light of the world, pointing men and women, having them be brought to a position where they recognize their need and then know what the solution to their need is. It's up to you. It's up to me. So Jesus said that light exposes sin and it also guides people. You know that when an airplane comes in, it needs a runway that is well lit. Ships need lighthouses that guide them through the rocks. You can't do that in the dark. You walk in the dark and you stumble. What you need is light. And Jesus said that if men and women are to be pointed the right direction, if they are to be able to read the signs, he said, you are the light of the world. Perhaps you heard about the man who had the responsibility of warning trains. He was a signal man on the railway. And one day he was snoozing in his booth and suddenly a train came and he knew that the train should stop and he ran out and he began to frantically wave his lantern and the train bumped into another train and the conductor and others were killed. And the man was taken to court because the question was whether or not he had given adequate warning. And he testified how he had waved the lantern, and the jury believed him because he spoke truthfully and with conviction. But later the man said, after it was over and he was acquitted, I'm sure glad they didn't ask me whether my lantern was lit. In other words, he waved the lantern, but the light had gone out. Jesus is saying to you and to me, we are the only lanterns that the world's got. This is it. You say, well, mine isn't very bright. Maybe, but this is it. You and you alone are the light of the world. Now think of these two figures of speech. Darkness and decay. That's what they represent. Darkness and decay go hand in hand. They always occur together. And as we think about Christ's challenge to us, the salt represents really our character and the light represents our conduct. And Jesus said that you have to be both because you represent the kingdom of light in this world. Now let's back off for just a moment and look at this passage of Scripture and think of the implications. This is awesome. What Jesus is saying is this. That the only thing that stands between Satan and his total control of the world are you believers. That's all that's stopping him from the total demonization of the world. The only thing that is preventing Satan from having a complete takeover is the fact that there are still some believers who are salt and who are light, and that's it. And we stand in between a wicked, evil spirit who has demonic spirits to carry out his bidding, and we stand between those ugly forces of darkness and society. And if we were removed, bad as things are, they would get worse overnight. Jesus said, you and I keep the world from total decay. You say, well, Pastor Lutzer, now, can that really be true? Can that really be true? Are you really telling me? Can you imagine if I were on a talk show telling the world this? I'd be laughed out of town. I mean, believers are looked at as people that we have to get rid of. The New Age movement says that before the New Age of Enlightenment can come, several groups have to be exterminated, and fundamentalists are listed already in books among those who have to be put out of the way so that progress can be brought about. You're saying, Pastor, is it really true that it is we who keep the world from its final state of evil and final judgment of God? And the answer is yes. One day there was a man by the name of Abraham who was praying to God, and Abraham said, Lord, if there are 50 righteous in Sodom, will you not destroy it? God said, fine, for 50 I won't. Abraham rethinks it and says, now wait a minute, Lord, maybe there aren't 50. Would you do it for 45? And you know the rest of the story. 45, 30, 20. Abraham comes back and says, God, don't be angry with me. Promise this is the last time, really. Not again, just this last time. Will you not destroy Sodom and Gomorrah if there are 10 righteous? God says, you've got a deal. Let's shake. Abraham walks away thinking Sodom and Gomorrah are not going to be destroyed. He's got it in the bag. He made a deal with God. It's over. Bible says that Abraham was looking on the plain and he looked back and he saw all this fire and brimstone come out of heaven and he was puzzled. Why? He said, I thought I had a deal with God. But Abraham had made an error. There were not 10 righteous in Sodom and Gomorrah. There were only 7. And that's why God could legitimately judge the city. But here's the point. Before the judgment of God came on Sodom and Gomorrah, God says, I've got somebody in there, Lot and his wife and his children, and I have to get them out. Carnal as they are, Lot was absorbed by the sinfulness of Sodom and Gomorrah. Nevertheless, Lot had believed on God through the witness of Abraham, his uncle, and God says, I can't blow this city apart in judgment until those who belong to me get out of it. That's why I hope that no matter how bad it gets in the city, that a lot of Christians stay in Chicago. We ought to pray, God, give us at least 10. Don't ever let it get less. Now I know there are thousands, thousands. But what God is saying is that the presence of even one or a few carnal Christians hold back the judgment of God, because it is the believing world that stands in between the plans and the designs of Satan and his total absorption of the world. You and you alone are the salt of the earth. You and you alone are the light of the world. It is you that stand and hold off the wickedness.
19: My friend, this is Pastor Lutzer. I like to remind myself that Jesus Christ came into hostile territory. He came into a world of darkness to shed the light, and as this series of message emphasizes, we are to follow in his steps. 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You'll find information about the book, and you'll also be given an opportunity to learn about what we like to call endurance partners. After all, Jesus told us to run the race of life with endurance, looking beyond this life to the next, even as he did when he went to the cross. I want to thank the many of you who pray for us. We're living in an age in which we desperately need people who pray, who uphold us, who support us, and who encourage us even as we run the race of life.
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2: Someone once asked the wife of Albert Einstein if she understood her husband's theory of relativity. 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I'm sometimes confused. But that's enough to understand. 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
10: On today's edition of Real Life Radio, Pastor Jack continues with his series called Disciplines of Life, and a message titled, The Discipline of Domination. The Christian walk is full of disciplines, the trials, the setbacks, the hard seasons that God uses to shape our faith from the inside out. And here we'll discover that every one of us is being controlled by something. And the question is, what is that something? You see, whether we believe it or not, someone or something is governing our lives right now. It might be a job, maybe a relationship, a habit, or our own emotions. But God wants us to be the one who dominates our hearts because He is good, and following Him is the best thing that can happen to us. So today, Pastor Jack teaches us that we need the Holy Spirit more than ever in these last days. When we ask God to fill us and lead us, He answers, and the real us comes under His loving control. Now with his message called The Discipline of Domination, here's pastor and Bible teacher Jack Hibbs.
9: I have never heard someone ever say, you know what I did? I obeyed the word of God and look what happened. Have you ever heard that? I've never heard that. I've heard people say, you know what? I knew down deep inside the Lord was saying no. And I married her anyway, or I married him anyway, or I bought it anyway, or I didn't go or I should have gone. Oh, fill in the blank. But I have never heard someone say, well, there you go. I followed God and the whole thing blew up. Never happened. We have to be careful because our emotions will seek to override the will of God. Our flesh will begin to dominate our lives and we will shop or customize the situation to meet what we want emotionally. We'll be making emotionally based decisions. Proverbs 14:12 says, there's a way that seems right to a man, but that way ends in death. Boy, is that not true? Romans chapter 8, verse 5. You'll hear a lot from the book of Romans tonight because it deals with this very thing. Romans 8, 5 says, for those who live according to the flesh, set their minds on the things of the flesh. They're always thinking just fleshly things. But those who live according to the Spirit, the things of the Spirit. For to be carnally minded is death, but to be spiritually minded is life and peace. Because the carnal mind, that is the mind of this world, the unregenerate mind, is enmity. That word means is at warfare against God. For it is not subject to the law of God, nor indeed can be. So then, those who are in the flesh cannot please God. You say, well, I'm a Christian, I'm living in the flesh, and deal with it, Pastor. No, I don't have to deal with it. It's your life that you're messing up. It's your life you're destroying, and the people who live in your immediate vicinity. But if you're going to say, no, I'm going to live as I please, and I'm going to call myself a Christian. The Bible says that you're deceiving yourself, and that the truth is not in you. I know that's a strong word, but listen, you're dominating yourself and your passions of the flesh, that lust. And then number two, look at this, refusing what we see with our eyes. In 1 John 2:16, he goes on and says that it's the lust of the eyes. It's the lust of the eyes. Notice the progression of that. He says it's the lust of the flesh, what we feel. If it feels good, do it, says the world. And then number two, it is the lust of the eyes. Ooh, it's funny. When we see stuff, it comes into our eyes and then it goes out of our mouth. Look, ooh, right? And you all know that your eyes and your ears are gateways. What we hear is so powerful. I can totally derail you right now from what you're paying attention to right now. I could say right now, the music you listen to today, instantly something will come to your mind about what it was. You'll hear one of the songs out of the entire day that was in your head, boom, right there. Or what did you see today that was awesome? Oh. What did you see today you shouldn't have seen? Oh, they're gateways into the soul, what we hear, what we see. And the warning that John gives is we've got a situation when we have to battle what is dominating in our flesh, and one of those things is the eye gate, what we see. Job 31:1. This is the oldest book in the Bible, Job 31:1. Listen to this. Say, man, what can we learn from an old guy that old? Well, I tell you what, let me read verse 31:1. He says, I've made a covenant with my eyes. Why then should I look upon a young woman? Smart guy, huh? Wouldn't that be great? Now, I'm not saying do this, you'll get arrested. I just made it up in my mind just now what I'm about to say. That's pretty scary. But imagine if you had a bunch of stickers like that and you just walked around liquor stores and slapped those things on those porno magazines that are at liquor stores. Right on the cover. Boom! I've made a covenant with my eyes not to look upon a young woman. Imagine that. Imagine if Christian men began to take that verse seriously and say, Lord, I am consecrated to you. And I'm making a covenant tonight with my eyes between you And my eyes, God, not to look upon, you know, the implication is to look upon a woman with a lust. Not going to do it. Going to turn my eyes away. I got to tell you this. I was at the car wash over here, and there was a young lady sitting there, and she was all wrapped up in her hijab. All you could see is her face. This young Muslim girl, and I've been challenging my wife and encouraging my wife for a long time. Lisa, you gotta start talking to those girls and start finding out what's going on inside their head. They're locked inside their world. You gotta reach out to them. So that thought came to my mind. Now, I know the rules. They're not supposed to talk to men. But that's their rule and not my rule. So I said, excuse me. She said, yes. I said, can you explain this to me? I want to hear from you what this means. And she said, it's an act of modesty. It's a display of modesty. And I said, that's cool. That's excellent. So as you display your modesty by wearing this fashion, I think that's commendable. What effect do you think it has? Oh, it keeps a man from having lustful thoughts. She said this. It keeps a man from having lustful thoughts. And I said, with all due respect, I'm old enough to be your dad. So with what I'm about to say, just remember that. Miss, you can go out into the parking lot right now and we could build, or somebody could build a concrete wall around you and just leave enough air in the concrete for you to breathe in. And if somebody hung a sign outside that said, woman inside, a man would go, really? In there? I told her this. And I said, the reason why is because I really respect your display of modesty, but that doesn't affect a man's imagination. His heart is wicked, and his heart needs to be changed. And she listened to me. She just listened. And I said, what if, instead of the burden being on you to drape yourself up, what if the burden was on the man for him to turn his eyes away? And you know what she said? She said, no man would do that. No man can do that. Think of that for a moment. No man can do that, or no woman can do that without the power of the Holy Spirit in your life. To love God more is the point for tonight. It's not thou shalt not, thou shalt not, thou shalt not. It's thou gets to. Thou gets to, thou gets to, thou gets to. You get to. Not by religion, but by your relationship with Christ. The Bible says in Philippians 4:8, whatever things are true, whatever things are noble, whatever things are just, whatever things are pure, whatever things are lovely. This should be on daytime TV. Whatever things are good report. If there is any virtue, if there is anything praiseworthy, meditate on these things. Why? Because what you meditate on becomes part of your very being. Listen, you young people, right now you're going through this experiment with life. The more that you are immersed in something, it begins to come out of you, even if you don't like it, and it will still come out. We have this, saying? It's biblically based, but it's an earthly proverb. Bad company corrupts. How's it work? Something like that. You don't know either? In other words, don't hang out with weirdos and goofballs. Why? Because you will become a weirdo and a goofball. Very important. Because what you meditate on will marinate you. You'll be pickled. And whatever you're soaked in, you'll be pickled in that thing. Birds of a feather? Okay. Listen, The reason why we say that and we know that is because that's a common thing. Oh, look, there goes some seagulls. You don't see seagulls with robins and storks and eagles. They're not sitting there on the wire. You ever see them on the wire talking to you? Hey. They don't do that. It's all seagulls, or they're all pigeons, or they're all pelicans. Whatever you hang out with, whoever you hang out with, that sense of meditation gets into you, and it's going to come out of you. So watch out what you see, is what he's talking about. The domination of the flesh, we have to watch our eyes.
1: 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And now, let's get back to today's message. Once again, here's Pastor Jack.
9: Thirdly, under this point, it's this. We want to be refusing what we want for our lives. Can you believe I said that? Refusing what we want for our lives. You say, what do you mean? Are you trying to make a monk out of me? Are you trying to make me climb some tower and sit in some monastery? What are you talking about, Pastor? Are you crazy? Refuse what we want or what I want for myself? Well, here's the truth of the matter. If we're just honest, so much of what we thought we really wanted turned out to be a ginormous danger. Especially when you hear things like, if I don't get that thing, I'm just going to die. Oh, dear. Could be an idol, you think? I can't live without that thing. Or I can't live without her. I can't live without him. If I don't have a, what, fill in the blank. It's an idol. We put it up on a pedestal. We would never confess that, but it's true. It's the meaning, the purpose. It governs the decisions of my life. Or maybe it's a person. Refusing what we want. So what's the answer to this then? Taking our lives, and let's be honest, those whose lives are around us, those who we know. This is the great thing about being a Christian. You can go to your prayer closet and talk to God alone and involve your entire family. You can involve your entire company, your entire neighborhood. When you go to pray, you can involve your entire school. And when you begin to invite God into these things, I tell you what, he begins to calm your heart and he will let you know what you need. It's very liberating. The Bible calls this self-denial, to deny yourself. Jesus says, deny yourself. Pick up your cross, he said, and follow me. To deny yourself. It's not a negative. How can something be a negative when it draws you closer to God? You say, well, I don't know if I like what you're saying right now. Because something of the flesh is dominating your life in that area. Is there a room in your soul, in the soul of your home, as it were, is there a room that God's not allowed in? God, you can have a key. You have a key to the whole house. But you can't go in this room. He's Lord. And he's Lord of your house. He's the Lord. If you tonight say, well, I'm a Christian, Jesus says, right on. Then I have the key to every room in your house. You have to hand him the key, or else you can't call him Lord. The domination of the flesh will try to derail us from what God wants to do in our lives. It's human nature to want, for example, satisfaction. That's human nature. Thirst needs to be satisfied. Hunger, comfort, warmth, affection. Those are things that God has placed in us. But listen, it's a very different thing to want satisfaction that comes at the expense of other people, or satisfaction we think by things. And so, look, 1 John 2:16, now at the end, number 3, it's this, the pride of life is not of the Father, but is of the world, the pride. This pride is the pride of wanting. The word in the Greek means wanting something to brag about. It means to exalt yourself or to boast about yourself. The Bible says, let another man's lips praise you. What does that mean? That means if other people want to talk about you favorably, praise God. If you want to talk about yourself favorably, weirdo. You know, somebody would say, well, it's enough about this conversation. Let's talk about me for a while. That is sick, man. You say, well, I've never met anybody like that. Well, how about this? Somebody comes walking up into your group and says, man, I just found a dollar in the parking lot. And the next thing out of your mouth is, oh, yeah, I found 50 bucks the other day. What are you saying that for? Number one, we don't care if you found 50 bucks. This guy came, he's all stoked about finding a dollar. Let him enjoy his dollar, will you? But no, the flesh says, hey. So the guy, you know, his team wins the softball game. We won the softball game. Yeah, well, you know what? We won 3 games last week. Everybody in the group goes, in their mind, they don't say it out loud. They go, weirdo. What is with that pride? Just got to one up somebody. Pride. Why would somebody do that? Insecure. Why would somebody be insecure? Not trusting God. Why would someone not trust God? They're not believing in his word. Well, what does his word say? That he loves that man. He loves that woman. If you believe that God loves you, you don't have to go around talking about yourself. You're content. You say, well, I don't like me. Why don't you like you? I'm so ugly. You don't like you because you're ugly. I make myself sick. I can't stand myself. Why? I'm so dumb. If you think about the logic of that, you should be very happy then with yourself that you're so ugly because you can't stand yourself. Gosh, I'm so happy. I'm just the dumbest person I've ever met. And that pleases me because I can't stand myself. It just doesn't work. Pride gets us into trouble, all of us. And you know we all battle this. You ever seen a group picture? You know, don't do this, but what if we move the camera like at the hockey game and around the sanctuary tonight? And you go like this, it's coming by me. Is it coming by me? Is it coming by me? Is it coming? Where's it coming? There it is! There it is! Right? Have you ever seen that happen? What is that? Pride. We're just so accustomed to it. You get a group shot, and the first person you're looking for is you. Oh, man, I told him to take another picture. It's weird, man. We have to be careful because we've got to ward off the domination of the flesh. Proverbs 4:23 says, keep your heart with all diligence, for out of it springs the issues of life. Our hearts need to be guarded and protected. Jesus said in Matthew 6:19, do not lay up for yourselves treasures on earth where moth and rust break in or thieves break in to steal, but lay up for yourselves treasures in heaven where neither moth nor rust nor thieves break in to steal. For where your treasure is, there your heart will be also. Think about that. What we want as Christians is to not have our hearts burdened with the things of this world, but to be invested in the things of God, and you want your treasure in heaven. And that's vital. Refusing what we want for ourselves very quickly. Galatians 6, verse 7 says, do not be deceived. God is not mocked. Whatever a man sows, that shall he also reap. For he who sows to his flesh will of his flesh reap corruption. But he who sows to the Spirit will of the Spirit reap everlasting life. Man, is that not true or what? You will someday reap a harvest. Every one of us are reaping today. Think about it. We reaped today dividends, a crop of what we've been investing in 6 months ago, or 6 years ago, or 6 hours ago. So think about that. How will your life look 6 weeks from now? So Well, if that panics you, then change your course right now. Point number two tonight, it's this. The discipline of domination is, number two, receiving the domination of the Spirit, the Holy Spirit. Receiving the domination, the rule, the jurisdiction of the Holy Spirit. The Holy Spirit is who we need in this world. Church, more than ever, these are the last days. The world's gone nuts. World's crazy. The Bible warns about us. Listen, the Bible warns about us living in these days. Hear me out. The scripture says that one of the great dangers of the last days, Jesus said that while the virgins waited for the bridegroom to come, some of those who were waiting, their oil ran out. Remember? The Bible says, teaches us from Old Testament to New, that oil is the symbol of the Holy Spirit. We need the Holy Spirit in these last days more than ever.
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16: The Bible does compare the human body to a tent. In fact, 2 Corinthians 5:1 says, we know that when this earthly tent we live in is taken down, that is, when we die and leave these bodies, we'll have a home in heaven, an eternal body made for us by God Himself. But it's interesting that the Bible does call our body a tent you live in. You can stretch it, and you can do other things to try to make it look younger, but it is what it is, okay? And it's not meant to be a permanent dwelling place. It's temporary, sort of like when you go camping. Of course, camping's a lot more sophisticated now than it used to be. Some might use tents, but, you know, some have motorhomes, and a motorhome is, you know, some of these motorhomes are incredible. They have big flat-screen TVs on the outside, you know? But maybe you'll set up a fire, you know, and then it's time to leave and you'll extinguish the fire and you move on to your next campsite. But when a believer dies, their body, the body we live in now, goes into the ground, but then it's ultimately resurrected, but the soul goes immediately into the presence of God. But if you've not believed in Jesus, this is not promised to you. So you reach out and say, I'd like that, Lord. Thank you very much. And Jesus will forgive you of all of your sin and give you the hope and the assurance that you'll go to heaven when you die, if you'll believe in Him.
15: You were created to know God. 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Already know God? Invite others to learn more about what it means to follow Jesus. Answers to questions about the Christian faith, online courses for Christian growth, and video messages from Pastor Greg Laurie can be found at harvest.org.
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0: 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Well, I'm Tom Petrosky, and I'm here with author and speaker June Hunt. June, there's many people that live and they walk alongside Jesus and they have Jesus in their hearts, but yet there's another level to this. How do we let him transform our lives to make us in the image that he wants us to be?
1: That's a strong word. Transformed. I think many people know they need to have a transformed life, but they don't know how to get there. So I came up with, I call it the freedom formula. And it's an equation. Now, I used to love math. I mean, I love math. That doesn't connect to a lot of people because they don't love math, but math was logical to me. There was an equation. If you knew what the equation was, ultimately it could lead you to the solution, and that's what everybody would like to have. So it's like the freedom formula would be to have a new purpose. A new purpose, instead of whatever the old purpose was, a new purpose, a new priority, and a new plan. So a new purpose, a new priority, and a new plan equals a transformed life. Let me explain it this way. And I didn't know this growing up. God's purpose for us as authentic Christians is to be conformed to the character of Christ. On occasion, people will call me on this program or just talk with me, and they say, I just don't have any purpose in my life. But I'd like to have purpose. And so I could say, well, would you be interested in knowing what God's highest purpose would be for you, for me? And they always want to know. They say yes. Well, the Bible says in Romans 8:29 that we are predestined to be conformed to the image of his son. So what that means is you say, okay, that if that's the case, I'll do whatever it takes to be conformed to the character of Christ. And you repeat it, I'll do whatever it takes to be conformed to the character of Christ. Because if that's his, if he has predestined us, that means he's already pre-planned how he's going to work this out in our lives. And so, meaning how he's going to work out being conformed to the character of Christ. Again, that's Romans 8:29. So that's the first part. I call it like a target one, number one. And I think about a target like shooting a rifle or shooting an arrow. There are these rings. So the outer ring would be a new purpose. The middle ring would be a new priority. Well, what would that be? Well, God's priority for me is to change my thinking. And we're told in Romans 12:2, do not conform to the pattern of this world, but be transformed, that's our word, by the renewing of our mind. So what you do is you personalize it. I will do whatever it takes to line up my thinking with God's thinking. Because if God's priority for me is to change my thinking, then you cooperate with God. I'll do whatever it takes to line up my thinking with God's thinking. And then that inner ring is a new plan. So what does it come to? It comes to realizing, oh, if I say, I can't do this, I can't change. No, I can do all things through Christ who gives me strength. It's not your strength, it's Christ's strength in you. And so you claim Philippians 4:13, I'll do whatever it takes to fulfill his plan in his strength. So if you consider this freedom formula, it's God's purpose for me is to be conformed to the character of Christ, a new purpose, new priority. God's priority for me is to change my thinking, and a new plan. God's plan for me is to rely on Christ's strength, not my strength, to be all he created me to be. And what that means is, again, a new purpose, a new priority, a new plan equals a transformed life. That enables us to get our priorities straight and totally rely on his strength to change us inside out.
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0: 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Well, June, we're welcoming a new caller to Hope in the Night. Let's welcome Susan to the program.
1: Well, hi, Susan. Welcome to Hope.
2: Oh, hello.
1: Hi. Well, it's a pleasure to have you with us. How can we help you?
2: I'm calling because I like girls, and I'm struggling with that, and it's affecting my relationship with God and my family.
1: So when you say I like girls, you're talking about more, is it drawn into a relationship that is conflicting maybe with somebody's values, your values, or someone else's values?
2: Mine.
1: Yours, okay. And tell me, first of all, tell me about you. How old are you?
2: I'm 18.
1: 18.
2: Graduated.
1: Well, congratulations.
2: Well, thank you.
1: So what do you plan to do now that you've graduated?
2: I'm not 100% sure yet. Mm-hmm. I'm not sure yet. Probably either college or the military.
1: Okay. Well, those excellent choices. So tell me, when did you first begin to feel drawn to another female or females in a more sexual way?
2: So the first time, like, I kind of noticed was first grade, because there was this girl that I was friends with, and her and a guy were flirting, and I got jealous. And then the next time was fourth grade, when I actually started to like a girl that I was friends with. And then I was like, oh. And I kind of just ignored or tried to ignore the feelings. And, yeah, I've just been dealing with it. And then I had a crush on a girl sixth grade, seventh grade, and, like, every grade.
1: You said sixth grade, and then what did you say after that?
2: Every grade after that.
1: Oh, every grade. Okay.
2: Yeah.
1: And you're calling. By the way, how do you know about this program, Hope in the Night?
2: My mom wanted me to come on here.
1: Okay. What's your relationship like with her?
2: We're pretty close.
1: Good. Okay. So, have you ever figured out or have you wondered why there could be a draw to a person of the same gender?
2: Yeah, I've thought a lot about it. I don't know if it's because of my dad or because of my brother, because I don't have a good, like, male role model in my life growing up. Me and my dad aren't really close. Like, we live together, and him and my mom are together, but we've never, like, had a conversation, and he's just not a good person. And then, yeah.
1: So you've never had a real close relationship with your father, is that what you're saying?
2: Yeah.
1: Okay. I understand that. I did not have a close relationship. Later, there was a type of change, but I had to change. So I had to become a Christian, and then, but I was very concerned about I was trying to protect my mom, and it was a mess, just messy. I understand how at times you would wish to have a positive, healthy relationship with your dad, but
2: yes.
1: sounds like that was rugged. So what was going on that he was not a good role model?
2: Basically, it started off with, like, small lies. Like, I remember the first time I had I was really small, and I had a teddy bear that meant a lot to me. And then mm-hmm. I asked him if he had put it in a cart, and he said, yeah, and he didn't. And then he lost it, and I was just like, I know it's little, but that was the first time. And then the next time, he wasn't abusive or anything, but he hit me, and he was like, oh, I'm sorry, I'll never do it again, I promise. And then he did it again, and I was like, oh, so. And then it just became a pattern of, like, lying all the time. I mean, everything that comes out of his mouth is just a lie. Yeah. And then we went to Colombia, and he always, like, tries to put my mom down to make himself look better, or to, like, make everyone else laugh. And so my uncle was, like, he was basically cussing my mom out, and my dad, or when she wasn't looking, he was cussing my mom out, and then my dad was, like, joining in, and he was like, yeah, like, that's just how she is. And I was like, wow, like, he's not even defending his wife. And he deserved that with everyone. With everyone against his wife.
1: Mm-hmm.
2: Yeah.
1: You and I have some similar experiences. I too was hit, beaten, only once, but you don't forget it.
2: I'm sorry.
1: And so, well, I can understand when you talk about being hit, and my dad would be cruel with his words to my mom, but he also had a bunch of women. So I tried to be her protector. That was what I viewed my role in life as a teenager. So I appreciate that you have a heart for your mom.
2: Yeah.
1: That's huge.
2: Thank you.
1: Yeah. I'm going to ask, well, I'm going to tell you what the three major causes that are typical of females being drawn into same-sex relationships. And this may not, but I mean, I'm just going to be very blunt here. It can be, first of all, giving you three main reasons. The failure to identify with a mom who could appear weak or just absent. And, you know, viewing the mom as weak and powerless while still living with a victim mentality. And it's kind of like, well, if this is what it's like to be a traditional woman, I don't want it, because I just feel that I don't want that kind of life. Now, so she tries to find security within a lesbian identity. And because of heartache, she looks for love within a stronger female relationship.
2: Mm-hmm.
1: And the Bible says heartache crushes the spirit. Proverbs 15:13. So that's one classic reason. A second classic reason is the failure to bond with the mother, who could be non-nurturing. It could be criticizing and that type. And so if she had a mother who's non-nurturing and never feeling accepted by the mom, she can conclude, well, if this is what home is like, I'm going to look for a new home. And she detaches her mind from the emotions and slips into almost a fantasy world, or just looking for security from a nurturing mom. Mm-hmm. And so I'm not saying that's what your mom was like. I'm just giving you the three classic reasons.
2: Oh, yeah. I know. I'm just listening.
1: Yeah. And so the third is a failure to be drawn to males because of usually it's abuse by a male. Childhood sexual abuse is classic. So many, almost all females who have been drawn into a lesbian relationship, they have as their past childhood sexual abuse.
2: Yeah.
1: Were you touched in a way where you were uncomfortable?
2: When I was little, yeah.
1: Okay. How old were you?
2: I don't remember. It was probably when I was like 7, about.
1: Okay. Yeah. So this is what happens. It's like if a male, it's kind of retreating from men because of hurt. And that child at age 7 isn't analytical. But the rejection, it's a sense of not being treated with value as a precious child. The creation of God. And so, therefore, she can recoil from males and not really trusting, in fact, refusing to trust men, and resenting certain male children, or it could be, this is different, even resenting a male child who's favored by family members, and that's not unusual, or reacting to, it could be males in leadership, just because they're not given opportunities. Many times females are not. But basically it's rejecting males or a father for degrading women. That
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0: 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But yeah, if you'd like to get some help, we're here for you and we'd like to talk to you and see how we can help you. 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
1: Well, my friend, you've got a heavy burden on your shoulders, don't you?
2: Oh, yeah.
1: Because what it's clear to me is you're saying that you're drawn to a more exclusive same-sex, there's same-sex attraction, SSA is what it's called, SSA. And are you aware of that, that term, same-sex attraction?
2: Yeah.
1: Yes. Okay. And see, it can be very confusing when you don't even know these three areas. Like for males, it's a weak father, number one. Number two, a non-nurturing father. And then number three, the three causes for same-sex attraction among males is, and then the third is childhood sexual abuse. Typically, it's male on male. And there's an excitement of physical pleasure that God intends for marriage, but this is not marriage. And so I know you said that you felt conflicted. I want to add one more thing about what we just said. These three reasons for females having the same sex attraction. When a person is pulled into, by the way, you may not know this. Years ago, I was a youth director. I started with 600 in the junior high division right out of college. And then later, I became the college and career director at my church, and they had about 600 there, too. The bottom line is I knew situations that were so wrong, but what I'm saying is sometimes kids would tell me about the abuse, sexual abuse that they incurred, and there was not one Christian book on the topic of childhood sexual abuse. But, my friend, 1 in 3 girls, these are the statistics way back then, 1 in 3 girls are victims of childhood sexual abuse. Did you know that?
2: No.
1: Okay, so all you have to do is look at a whole bunch of girls. It could be in a Sunday school class or whatever. And you go, 1, 2.

0: 1, 2, 3, 1, 2, 3, 1, 2, 3, 1, 2, 3. That's a huge number. And most adults don't know this, much less the kids. And in regard to males, the statistic is 1 in 5 boys. Now, the last 2 years, I've been hearing instead it's now 1 in 4 boys are victims of childhood sexual abuse. And I think that's because of social media, the ability to draw kids, males in this case, through computers or their iPhones, things of that nature. But the problem is this, like for the females, females can then conclude, well, men are not trustworthy. And if this is what having a relationship with men is like, I want a relationship only with women. And so, and this could be also the treatment of seeing your dad, how he treated your mom, and or treats her mom. But in this case, then she can reject heterosexuality and can plunge into homosexuality, because it's like, I don't see role models that, and this is big when you're a young person, when you're a child. As you said, the abuse that you first experienced, you were just about 7 years old. And yeah. Most children do not talk about it. They don't tell. Now, were you able to tell anyone?
1: I told my mom a couple years ago.
0: Okay. What was her response?
1: She asked if I let it happen, and then she went and yelled at my brother.
0: Mm-hmm. Okay, so realize children, okay, is your brother older than you?
1: Yeah.
0: Okay, how much older?
1: He's 20-something, like 26, I think.
0: Okay, so that's substantially older than you, especially when you were 7.
1: Yeah.
0: Now, tell me something. Were you ever told, obey your elders? Or something like that?
1: Obey my parents.
0: Okay. Well, a lot of times, the language was, if somebody's older, you obey them. And that's kind of the mindset that many homes have had. And most people, I believe it would be the majority of people, would tell their children, obey your elders, obey those who are older than you, because the assumption is that they will know how to protect children. But unfortunately, that's the problem, is when they were sexually violated and yet they don't tell. It's very hard to talk about this kind of subject, because you don't know what the response is going to be. And I'm just going to say, no matter what, a 7-year-old, is not analytical, and typically it can be trusting. And then as there is sexual abuse, they typically become afraid to tell. Is that not true?
1: Yeah.
0: Okay, see, because I mean, how do you explain this? Now, we have material on childhood sexual abuse that ends up, I call it protection power, how to protect a child. And I'm going to tell you how to say this. Maybe down the road you can help someone. What I say is, in fact, I may send this to you. I think you might really enjoy this. Have you ever done any reading on childhood sexual abuse?
1: No.
0: Okay. Well, I took Miss America, the story of Miss America, who was sexually abused. It was by her father from age 5 to 18. And I remember she had come out of telling for the first time this story about her life. But it ended up that when I was first doing this radio program, Hope for the Heart, and we had a ministry, I was determined, no matter what, okay, if I'm going to be on radio, I don't want to do a woman's program. I will do only that which is relevant to our culture. And I've just given you the statistics of 1 in 3 girls, 1 in 5 boys. And so this is very relevant, but most people didn't talk about it. It wasn't talked about on Christian radio. Does that make sense what I'm saying? It wasn't talked about. Okay, so this is the short version. You say to a child, God loves you and made you for a special purpose. And he made your body special. And he has a plan, a positive plan for your body. Never let anyone touch you in the area covered by your bathing suit unless it's for medical reasons. Only let a person touch you in the area covered by your bathing suit only for medical reasons and that your mom and dad know about. So does that make sense? How that could be helpful? And it's like, then I added things like, if somebody tries, you scream, stop. I'll tell. And so we have a whole dialogue there. You know, I'm going to be candid with you. This is not what you were calling about, but I'm telling you that it may be down the road you will be able to help some other kids or help parents do what is best for their children. By the way, I had this, I for years never told, but I was sexually abused by my cousin, and I just kept getting trapped. I didn't know what to do. And finally, I realized, okay, no matter what, I'm not going to be in a room with him by myself. But it took me, you think, well, why didn't you think of this sooner? And from that point, because I got trapped several times and didn't know what to do. But I told no one, and that's classic, telling no one, but that's not the best. So I have an idea that you might down the road be able to help others, even just, I call it protection power.
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0: Welcome back to Hope of the Night. Once again, if you're facing a problem, would like to be our guest, call 1-800-NIGHT-17 or text the word caller to 70919. 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
1: Okay, Susan, there's all the hope in the world for you. And I say that because I have spoken at conferences where all these people, people want to exit out of homosexuality, and they don't know if they can. And then there are wonderful opportunities. There's, for example, there's an organization called Restored Hope Network. Restored Hope Network. And I've spoken there a number of times just to help people know what to do. And it's excellent. It's theologically, biblically solid. Let me ask, has there been a time in your life where you know you've humbled your heart and you've received Jesus as your personal Lord and Savior? Or is that something you would want to do?
2: I believe in him, if that's what you mean.
1: Well, let me say it a different way. The Bible says that, I'm thinking of two different ways to go here. The Bible says that God loves you, and that he has a wonderful plan for your life. But there's a problem. The problem is, it's called sin. Sin is anything outside of God's will for you and for me. And it just so happens that the Bible says all have sinned and fallen short of the glory of God. So yeah. we've all chosen wrong, every one of us. And we were created to have fellowship with God, but because of our decisions that we make, sometimes we can go our own independent way, and fellowship with God is broken. And so we can have this self-will, you know. It could be rebellion or just being indifferent. But this is what God calls sin, when we're doing it's my will, my way, as opposed to God's way. And so the Bible says that the cost

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8: Most Americans think of Abraham Lincoln and they think of the Civil War or the Emancipation. But in 1862, he signed another hugely significant piece of legislation, the Homestead Act. It offered eligible Americans up to 160 acres of land, not as a prize for the powerful, but as an opportunity for ordinary families willing to live on it, work it, and build something lasting. Why did it matter? Because Lincoln understood that freedom was not merely the absence of tyranny. Rather, freedom required responsibility, labor, stewardship, and moral courage. A free people must be given room to build, but they also must be willing to cultivate what they have been given. That still matters today. Liberty without responsibility decays. Opportunity without character collapses. Lincoln's lesson is clear. A nation stays free when its people remain willing to work, build, and steward freedom under God.
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10: What do you live for? Let me tell you what the Apostle Paul lived for. Philippians 1:21, for me to live is Christ and to die is gain. Oh, I love that. I heard about an old man who was asked what he wanted said at his funeral. He thought about it for a moment and said, I wish they would say, look, he's moving, you know, as in you're still alive, right? What do you want said at your funeral? Listen to this. When you live for Christ, one day you'll be with him in heaven. Look at verse 23. I want to depart and be with Christ, which is far better. And by the way, that's a strong superlative form that Paul uses, which means far, far, far better. Much, much better. Or to put it in sort of local speak in Hawaii, mo better bra. It's mo better bra. It's way, way better than what you have here. Jesus said, I have come that you might have life and that more abundantly. So he wants to give you a happy, fulfilled, joyful, purposeful, meaningful life on planet Earth. And then the absolute assurance that there's an afterlife for you in his presence in heaven. But if you've not believed in Jesus, this is not promised to you. Come to Jesus. Your eternity hangs in the balance.
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0: Welcome to Somebody Loves You Radio, the Bible teaching ministry of Roel Reese in Diamond Bar, California. We're thankful to have you along with us as Roel returns to 1 Corinthians for an illuminating look at what it means to trade the wisdom of the world for the foolishness of God. The idea of taking up your cross to follow Jesus may be counterintuitive, but as you'll see today, dying to yourself is exactly what Jesus requires. Stay with us for encouragement to submit to Christ and glorify God with all of your life. Here's Roel Reese in the book of 1 Corinthians.
1: And now in chapter 1, verse 18, we're going to see Paul now showing the folly of exalting men, building up men and not emphasizing the real promotion on the cross of Jesus Christ. That the gospel is the most important thing in the world. I don't know why, but people always get hung up with the instrument instead of the message. And we shouldn't do that. We should never, ever, ever take the glory for anything that God has in our lives. He deserves all the glory and all the honor. We would not be today what we are because of him, that we are who we are. He takes up one, he takes on the other. He can do whatever he desires in our lives. And so Paul the apostle was one of the great apostles of Jesus Christ. And Paul never, never took the credit for himself. He always gave exaltation, and he always pointed to Jesus Christ. And the way he starts out in verse 18, he says, "For the message of the cross is foolishness to those who are perishing." Imagine what he says here. The word message here literally should be in the Greek preaching. The preaching of what? The cross of Jesus Christ. We don't preach ourselves, but we preach Jesus Christ crucified and resurrected. That's the message. We are the messengers, and we have the message. And the message is the cross of Jesus Christ. Now, what's interesting about here is that his first message, here as we see it, it's pointing to that message of the cross of Jesus Christ, which is opposite of all that men consider to be true wisdom. The wisdom of this world, Paul said, is foolishness. But the world looks at the cross as foolishness. And yet through the cross of Jesus Christ, it is the power unto salvation to everyone who believes in Jesus Christ. But to those who are perishing, notice what he's saying here. To those who are perishing, he says, "For the message of the cross is foolishness to those who are perishing, but to us who are being saved, it is the power of God." Now, I found something interesting here. That as he says, "But to us who are being saved," I thought we were saved. You notice what he said, being saved. There is a problem in many times with Christians. And I think a doctrine that has been discussed for a long, long time is eternal security. Eternal security. In eternal security, they say that they believe that once you're saved, you can never lose your salvation. That's what they teach. And yet the Bible says that salvation is the free gift of God. Okay? And Jesus, in speaking in the Gospel of John, chapter 15, between the vine and the branches, he says, "He who abides in me," notice, "abides in me," he's grafted in to the vine, or what? Will continue to be fruitful. Then he talks about how the vine, he takes, he trims it, and those branches that are not bringing forth fruit, he cuts them off, and he puts them in the fire to be burned. But those that are truly saved and are continuing in faith in Jesus Christ every day, what does he do? He doesn't cut them off. He trims them to bring forth more fruit. More fruit. So many times as you talk to people in the church, over the last 40 years, I've seen it happen. Where people come to know the Lord, they get saved and they get excited. And then it's like the parable that Jesus gave us of four types of hearers. Those, number one, that have no faith. Those that are emotional hearers. They come, they listen for a little while, they get excited. But eventually, over a couple weeks, months, they fall away. And then the third group is the ones that come to church, they like what they hear, but the things of the world are more convenient to them and more powerful, so they never really truly come to faith in Jesus Christ. But the fourth are the best. Those are the true believers. Those that come and hear and they do what God's word says, they bring forth 30, 60, and 100-fold in fruit. We have to be fruitful, not unfruitful. And one of the things about the cross of Jesus Christ, it focuses on who Christ truly is. When he went to the cross and he died for the sins of the world. And that's why Jesus, in Matthew, in chapter 16, verse 24, remember he said, if anybody desires to come after me, let him deny himself and take up his cross and follow me. The cross, the instrument of death. If you want to live, you got to learn how to die first so that God can resurrect you in fullness of life. And that's a problem that I think we have within the church today, that hundreds and thousands and millions of people have never learned how to die to themselves, so they don't know the experience of the cross of Jesus Christ. You see, it's not the short time, it's longevity. Where will you be 30, 40 years from tonight in the Lord? That's important. And it all depends on your relationship with Jesus Christ today and how you're learning and how you're rooting and grounding yourself in the Word of God. Because we are living in very dangerous days. We're living in days of apostasy. Many people where you sit tonight said where you sat tonight and they're gone today. They're gone. Many of them back in the world. And at one time they said right where you're sitting. And they were saying amen to the messages of God. And then at the same time, you think about the value of the cross as Paul is talking about here. The message or the preaching of the cross, the instrument of death, is stupidity or foolishness to those who are perishing, non-believers. They don't want to hear it. They don't want to hear it. But then Paul takes it positive. He says, but to us who are being saved, it is the power, the dunamis power of God. It's a transition. It's a transformation. It's the power of God that has transformed me into the image of Jesus Christ, but he's made me a new creation in Christ Jesus. And the power of the cross has not only the power to transform us, but has the power to forgive us for our sins. If there was no cross, there would be no gospel and there would be no salvation without the cross. That's the reason that Jesus had to go to the cross and die for the sins of the world. When he was in the Garden of Gethsemane, remember the disciples? They were sitting there and they fell asleep. And what did Jesus do? He went three times and he got on his knees and he said, Father, if there's any other way to the cross, show me, not my will, but thy will be done. And finally, what did he do? He submitted to the will of the Father to go to the cross and to die for the sins of the world. Otherwise, we would have no hope, no hope at all. Check this out. In verse 19, he quotes now from the Old Testament, from the book of Isaiah 29:14, to confirm what he's saying here. He's going to quote, he says, for it is written, Isaiah 29:14, I will destroy the wisdom of the wise. See, all these philosophers, all these people with great knowledge and wisdom in the world. And I will bring to nothing the understanding of the prudent. Notice that. Which means here that the fact that the gospel would be offensive to human wisdom was prophesied here by a prophet Isaiah. That people were being offended by the gospel, especially the cross of Jesus Christ. And yet it is the power unto salvation. Without the cross of Jesus Christ, there is no salvation. No salvation at all.
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1: Notice Paul's next hurdle here. It's a defiant challenge he brings here. He gives the answer. Notice, where is the wise? Three questions, three rhetorical questions. Where is the smart people? Where's the wise? Where's the scribe? Where is the disputer of this world? Has not God made foolishness the wisdom of this world? It's an emphatic what? No. Imagine that. The world thinks they're really, really smart. And here Paul, in writing concerning the cross of Jesus Christ, he's bringing a great challenge by asking three major questions. Where is the smart people? Where is the teachers? And where is the disputer of this age? And then he says, has not God made foolish the wisdom of this world? Yes, through the cross of Jesus Christ, that's the reason why people are perishing. For since in the wisdom of God, the world through wisdom did not know God. So the world thinks they're real smart. Go up to a smart person, the world's not a Christian. Do you know Jesus Christ is your Lord and Savior? Oh man, I don't believe in that kind of stuff. The only way you to come to the knowledge of God is through the word of God. By humbling yourself before God and asking Jesus Christ to forgive you by repentance and coming to Christ and then reading the word of God. That's why he starts and says, for since in the wisdom of God, the world through wisdom did not know God. In order, and it pleased God through the foolishness of what? Of preaching to save those who believe. Can you imagine how simple that is? The preaching of the gospel of Jesus Christ. Imagine if he would have made 10 rules in order to come to Jesus Christ. Rule number one, rule number two, three, four, five, six. There's none of us that would ever come. I wouldn't come. And he made it so simple and yet so hard for the natural men, the people in the world. And think about this, how easy it is to go to heaven, and why is it that billions and billions of people will go to hell? Because they don't have the simplicity of faith to believe in Jesus Christ. They rather believe in Plato and Socrates. They rather believe in all these knowledgeable people, in the knowledge and the wisdom of this world, than to humble themselves and accept the true message of Jesus Christ and the true wisdom and power of God through the cross of Jesus Christ. They will give you salvation. That's the power of the cross of Jesus Christ. You see, it pleased God by preaching of the cross, a message that seems foolishness, stupidity to the men that are in the world. They don't want to be saved. And we should never force ourselves upon them. We should never do that. Unless they ask, I'll tell them. Unless they're willing to humble themselves. But if they want to be argumentative with me, I won't even talk to them. I will not do that. I won't waste my time. And it's really important that if we do have the message of the cross, it's not by our preaching, but by our living that people will come to know Christ. Check this out, verse 22. For the Jew is always requesting what? A sign. The Greeks are always seeking after what? Wisdom, the knowledge of this world. Notice that. In verse 23, but we, the Christians, preach Christ crucified, to the Jew, a stumbling block, and to the Greeks, foolishness. Notice that. The cross of Jesus Christ is what we preach. We preach Christ crucified to the Jew. What a stumbling block. And to the Greeks, notice, foolishness. They were so hung up in knowledge, so much hung up in, and the Jews were so hung up in their laws and regulations. In verse 24, he says, but to those who are called both Jews and Greeks, Christ, the power of God and wisdom of God. That word power is in reference to the redemption of Jesus Christ, his blood. When he went to the cross and he died on the cross, when it pierced his side, remember the water and the blood came forth? He died of a broken heart for you and for me. That's how much Jesus Christ loved each one of us individually. He loved us so much. That he was not willing that any should perish, but all should come to repentance and receive Jesus Christ as Lord and Savior. Then why is it that people get so negative and so defensive when you talk to them about the cross of Jesus Christ? And yet everybody, man, in the world likes to wear a cross. And yet they don't believe in the power of the cross. Nobody should wear a cross unless you believe in the power of Jesus Christ. The cross of Jesus Christ is the power of God unto salvation that is given to us. And so Paul was kind of frustrated with the Greeks and the Jews because they always were asking for signs. Now in chapter 1 again, verse 25 now. He says, because the foolishness of God is wiser than men, and the weakness of God is stronger than men. Notice how beautiful that is. You see, actually, there is neither foolishness nor weakness with God. There's not. It is the power of God unto salvation. But the Apostle Paul is saying that what seems to be foolishness of God to the world, to us, it is the power of God unto salvation. You see? Totally different. The world can accept by faith the power of God through the cross of Jesus Christ. It is stupidity to them. Verse 26, for you see your calling now, brethren, that not many wise according to the flesh, not many mighty, not many noble are called. This verse 26, if you want to mark it, this is the scripture that Calvary Chapel uses for all pastors in the ministry. Because God did not call smart people in the hippie movement. He called all, like Greg Laurie, he called Jeff Johnson, John Corson. He called all these guys, all of us together, and he called us by the cross of Jesus Christ to come to know Jesus Christ as Lord and Savior. And then we couldn't even preach or teach, and God did the work that he wanted to do. It's so cool, without going to seminary. But you know what? It's because the power of God. The power of God unto salvation. It's not by your piece of paper hanging on the wall. It's by being born again of the Holy Spirit that God will empower you. And God will use you. And you don't ever have to go to college. You don't ever have to go to college. I did it because everywhere you go in the world, as a pastor, they're always asking for doors to be open to go into college. Or to go into different places, they want to know if you graduate from a college. Because that's the standards of the world, but not with Jesus. So don't ever feel intimidated by people that have education. Don't feel intimidated. It's the power of God that brings us to the place where God wants us to be. See, to the world, preaching is foolishness. To us, it's the power of God unto salvation. That's why Paul says here, because of the foolishness of God is wiser than men, and the weakness of God is stronger than men. Watch verse 26. Again, for you see your calling, Calvary Chapel. Notice that not many wise according to the flesh, not many mighty nor noble are called. But God has chosen the foolish things of the world to put to shame the wise, and God has chosen the weak things of the world to put to shame the things that are mighty. Isn't that amazing? The power of God, notice that. The power of God. Think of how the book of Acts started with 120 in the upper room, Peter, a fisherman. Paul the apostle was the only educated one. I mean, he was really educated. A Roman citizen, a Jew, taught under the foot of Gamaliel. And at the same time, think of Peter, James, John, which they were fishermen, Andrew. And at the same time, God chose them. And here is Peter. He writes two letters in the best Greek you could ever have in a manuscript. First and second Peter. James, the brother of Jesus, writes the epistle of James. Paul the apostle, the theologian, an apostle of Christ, gives us 14 letters, Romans to Hebrews. And then the Gospels, Matthew, Mark, Luke, and John. Matthew was a tax collector, a Jew. He writes his gospel to the Jews, King of the Jews, Jesus Christ. Mark was what? Writing his gospel. Notice his uncle was Barnabas. He writes the gospel to the Romans, to the Roman Gentiles, the Son of Man. And then check this out, and you go to the Gospel of Luke. Luke wasn't even an apostle. He was a Greek doctor, and he came into the picture, and what did he write? He wrote the Gospel of Luke. And he writes it in the best Greek you could ever have it in. He was a Greek. And he gives us the gospel of Jesus Christ. And then John the Beloved, he gives us the gospel of John as Jesus Christ being deity, the Son of God. No, deity, God's Son. And he wrote also 1st, 2nd, 3rd John and the book of Revelation. John, the beloved brother of Andrew. Imagine that. And it's incredible how people look at that and they don't even see it. The power of God, the way it works. But God has chosen what? The foolish things of the world to put to shame the wise. When people look at you, they say, man, how did you get in that position? It's the Lord. The Lord puts up one, the Lord puts on the other. He does whatever he wants to do in our lives fully and completely.
2: 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Thanks for including us in your day today. We always enjoy exploring the Bible with you, and we invite you to join us again next time as we take a few moments to quiet our hearts and minds before the Lord, asking Him to speak to us through the pages of His Word. Now, with the closing thought, here's Roel once again.
1: Check this out. Verse 30, he says, "But of Jesus Christ, you are in Christ Jesus." You see that word "in"? Circle it. You know why? That's your position in Christ. It's not outside of Christ. I'm in Christ. My position is in Christ. And then he says what? "Who became for us wisdom from God." And notice, "and righteousness." How's that? Through faith. "And sanctification," positionally. "And thirdly, redemption." Three things. Notice that. The verse here is emphasizing, again, righteousness that comes only by faith in Jesus Christ. And then sanctification, my position separated to Jesus Christ, sanctified. And then thirdly, the redemption that I receive in my life by the blood of Jesus Christ, washing and cleansing me from all of my sins, not guilty ever again. The cross of Jesus Christ. He's the only one that can forgive sin like that. And notice he quotes now again that it is written, "He who glories," who does he glory in? He glories in the Lord. In the Lord. Who gets the glory? Jesus.
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5: Most Americans think of Abraham Lincoln and they think of the Civil War or the Emancipation. But in 1862, he signed another hugely significant piece of legislation, the Homestead Act. It offered eligible Americans up to 160 acres of land, not as a prize for the powerful, but as an opportunity for ordinary families willing to live on it, work it, and build something lasting. Why did it matter? Because Lincoln understood that freedom was not merely the absence of tyranny. Rather, freedom required responsibility, labor, stewardship, and moral courage. A free people must be given room to build, but they also must be willing to cultivate what they have been given. That still matters today. Liberty without responsibility decays. Opportunity without character collapses. Lincoln's lesson is clear. A nation stays free when its people remain willing to work, build, and steward freedom under God.
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7: 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And God's plan is, no, you get right with me, and then let me lead you in the process from here.
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17: She recognized who he was. How did you do it? I don't know how she did it, except the Holy Ghost moved on that mother. She was so concerned about her daughter. I would we had more mothers and more fathers concerned about their daughters and their sons, amen, and their grandsons and their granddaughters. She went to the Lord Jesus saying, "Oh Lord, have mercy on me, O Lord, thou son of David. I know you're the Messiah. I know you're the Christ. Watch this. My daughter is grievously vexed with the devil." Underline the word vexed. It means irritated, annoyed. It means bothered. Her daughter was being annoyed and irritated and bothered by a demonic spirit. Nothing helped her. Nothing could help her. She was being tormented, couldn't sleep, couldn't eat. She was losing weight. She was just shriveling up. She had no joy, no peace, no. She didn't want to come out the house. She was all, she just, these demons were just irritating her, annoying her, and bothering her. Vexed. Let me ask you a question this morning. I'm not looking at anybody. Are you vexed this morning? Are you irritated that the least little thing get on your nerve? The least little person get on your nerve? You done built you a world just with you? This girl was grievously vexed, and her mother knew it. And the mother knew what it was. She was vexed with the devil. Her human spirit was being vexed or irritated or annoyed or bothered by a demonic spirit. And the mother knew it, but didn't know what to do about it. The daughter was sick. Watch verse 23. But he, the Lord Jesus, answered her not a word. And his disciples came and besought him, begged him, pleaded with him, saying, send her away, for she crieth after us. Excuse me, disciples, she was not crying after you all. You know, people in the church that have position think they so much sometimes. How many know God can do what he need to do without you? Are you with me, somebody? He can do what he need to do without you. His disciples came and besought him, saying, send her away, for she crieth after us. Get out of our church. We don't want those kind of people in our church. But he answered and said, I'm not sent but unto the lost. Underline the word lost. It means you're unsaved. I'm not sent but unto the lost, unsaved sheep of the house of Israel. In other words, the unsaved Jews is who I came for. Unsaved Jews. And just about all of them were unsaved because he was the Savior and they rejected him. Verse 25. Then came she, the mother of this demonic, annoyed girl, and I love this, and worshiped him. Stop right there. Then came she, and before she started begging him, before she started asking him, before she started wanting something for him, she knew enough to know that if I worship him, if I give him all the praise, if I give him all the glory, if I worship him, it'll open the door that I can make my request after I made my worship. Some people don't want to worship the Lord, but they want to be healed. They don't want to worship the Lord, but they want his blessing. They don't want to worship the Lord, but they want his deliverance. They don't want to worship the Lord, but they want a job. They don't want to worship the Lord, but they want a house. They don't want to worship the Lord, but they want a car. They don't want to worship the Lord. But when you learn how to turn that thing around and begin to worship him first before you ask him, but Lord, I'm just going to worship you and I'm just going to praise you and give you the glory. You're the best thing that ever happened to me. I just got to praise. Came she and worshiped him saying, Lord, look at her prayer. Lord, help me. Oh, what a great prayer. Lord, help. Didn't get all this verbiage. She cut to the chase. Lord, help me. Did she need the help, or was it her daughter that needed the help? She took on her daughter's burden by saying, help me. And in essence, she was saying, help me help my daughter, because I don't know what else to do. I don't know what else. Anybody at a place now where you don't know what else to do? You tried everything and you don't know what else to do? Just go to the Lord Jesus and worship him and then say, Lord, just help me. Help me. Watch this, verse 26. Now, this will get you. Got to catch this. But he answered and said, it's not meet or proper to take the children's bread and to cast it to dogs. Did he just call the woman a dog? Now, if that was some of you, you'd have left that church right there. That preacher called me a dog. Do I look like a dog? Do I bark like a dog? He answered and said, it's not meet, it's not proper to take the children's bread. Now, what is the children's bread? That's the word of God. To take the children's bread, the word of God, to take the children's bread, the word of God, and to cast it to dogs, to Gentiles, to unsaved non-Jews. Should I be giving the word of God to unsaved Jews, which the Jews call the Gentiles dogs? That was a nickname for Gentiles that the Jews used among themselves when they talked about non-Jewish people. They called them dogs. So now, the woman had every right, every opportunity to get hurt. So many folks in the church, he hurt my feelings. When the preacher started preaching about that, he hurt my feelings. When Bishop said this to me, he hurt my feelings. Did he hurt her feelings, or was he helping her faith? Sometimes you think people are hurting your feeling when they, listen, they don't, how many know your feelings can't get hurt if somebody's telling you the truth? People get mad with you for telling them the truth, and you hurt their feelings by telling the truth. But how many know the truth is the only thing that's going to make you free? And people really love you when they tell you the truth. But the thing that's interesting to me, people have to get mad with you before they tell you the truth. Husbands and wives get into fights because the wife got to tell the husband the truth, but only want to do that when they got an argument going on. That's all right. The husband do the same thing. Yeah, well, you did so-and-so. Well, yeah, you did. What they said was the truth. It's just the fact that it was the truth. You hurt my feelings.
1: Feeling. Nothing more than feeling.
17: So every time I read that, can you imagine you come to the Lord for help and deliverance, and he says, I can't give you the word of God because you are considered a dog, lady. And the lady turns around. Now, she could have said, he hurt my feelings. I'm leaving that church, and I'm never coming back again. He hurt my feelings. What did he say? He called me a dog. He called me a dog. Did he hurt her feelings, or did he help her faith? Now, watch this. Watch this now. Watch this. So many people have their get hurt in the church. Wait a minute, I'm ahead of myself. Let me slow down. So she said, watch it now. Watch how she handled this. She could have said, Jesus, you're not the Messiah. You're not the Christ calling me a dog. That don't sound like no preacher to me. No preacher of righteousness. How dare you call me? I'm never coming back to your church. I'm never coming back to you. And she said, truth, Lord. What you said is true. Yet the dogs eat of the crumbs. We don't have all the bread, but every now and then a few crumbs fall on the floor. They fall on the master's floor, fall on the floor. Just a few crumbs, just a few scriptures every now and then, just a little bit of the word every now and then falls to the ground, and we dogs are able to eat the crumbs. Touch your neighbor and tell your neighbor you can be blessed with the crumbs. You don't have to know the Bible from Genesis to Revelation. All you need is a few crumbs. All you need is a few scriptures. Are you with me, somebody? Hallelujah to God. I love people that go to seminary to learn the Bible, but let me tell you something. It'd be better if you could just learn Jesus, the bread of God, the bread of heaven. Are you with me, somebody? Watch this now. Watch this, watch this, watch this. Now watch this, watch this, watch this. It'll get you. Then Jesus answered and said unto her, oh, woman. Notice, he didn't say old woman. The expression was, oh, woman, great is thy faith. Instead of her being offended, her faith grew. She took that lemon and made her some lemonade with it. Oh, woman, great is thy faith. Then he said, be it unto thee even as thou wilt. In other words, be it unto you even as you desire. And her daughter, watch this, her daughter was made. Wait, was her daughter healed? No, her daughter wasn't healed. She wasn't only healed in her body, she was healed in her spirit, she was healed in her soul, she was healed. She was made whole from that very hour, body, soul, and spirit. So how do you get sick in your human spirit, Brother Bob? People get hurt in the church. Or they get hurt. Didn't you see how quiet it got? People get hurt in the church. Now, what's interesting to me is you got hurt in the nightclub, but that didn't stop you from going back. Got hurt in the mall. That didn't stop you from going back. Got hurt in the grocery store. That didn't stop you from going back. But when you get hurt in the church, then you got to put it online. They hurt me. What did they do to you? They looked at me funny. How do you get sick in your human spirit, Brother Bob? I like to tell you. And I'm telling you straight up, amen. People get hurt in the church, or they get hurt because of something that went on in the church, or their feelings were hurt. Things didn't go the way they thought they should go. Pastors didn't do what they thought they should have done. Somebody and something, somebody said something about them. Somebody did something to them. Somebody hurt their feelings. Somebody posted something on the website, on Facebook. Somebody. It's always somebody. I wish they would tell me who somebody is. And how important could somebody be that would run you away from your church? Are you with me, somebody? Guess what they did? They left the church. Did God send them to that church? But they got hurt and left. Did God send them away? But they were blessed in that church. They got saved in that church. They got a job in that church. They got delivered in that church. They got married in that church. They bought a house in that church. They were just blessed in that church. But they left when they got hurt. Forgot about all the blessings that they got because one person hurt them. They left. Why did they leave, Brother Bob? Because they got hurt and didn't get healed from that hurt. So they became spiritually sick. I remember when we were up at the ranch and we went fishing. We were in the boat. We went to the other side of the lake and found a great fishing spot. And we began to catch fish, I mean, two and three at a time. About an hour later, not even a bite. What happened? When we looked up, the boat had drifted from the spot we were at. Because in our excitement about catching the fish, we forgot to drop the anchor. What is the anchor for, Brother Bob? I mean, it keeps the boat from drifting away from the spot that you put it in. So when God brings you to a church, saints of God, that preaches the gospel of the Lord Jesus Christ, that's filled with the Holy Ghost, you need to drop your anchor. Are you with me, somebody? And make it up in your mind. I'm not leaving here. I'm not leaving here until God says so. The sad thing about it to me is I see ex-members of this church that were blessed under this ministry. But something happened that caused them to leave. They got hurt. They've gone from one church to another trying to find a place where they fit in, but just can't seem to find one. Just like our boat, just drifting from place to place. It won't be long before the devil will have them to not go to any church at all. They then will become carnal and pretty soon spiritually sick. Not physically sick, but spiritually sick. All because they got hurt and didn't get healed from that hurt. Every church they go to, guess what? Hurt again. Guess what? Hurt again. Because the devil knows what hurts you now, and he's going to stay right there. But as soon as the devil, amen, as soon as the devil realizes that you won't let anything hurt you, because God promised not to let anything hurt you, and that you know how to deal with your hurt to make your hurt turn into your faith in the name of Jesus. Hallelujah. Then you can laugh at people that do their best. Somebody always tell me, Bishop Bob, you know, they're saying things about you. They're saying all kind of things. I said, you know what? Thank you for telling me that. I said, you know what? I'm so glad. Come back and tell me when they stop talking to you about me. Long as they're talking about me, I'm doing good, somebody. I don't care if it's negative. I don't care if it's positive. Long as you mentioning my name, you lifting me up. And I thank God for you talking about me. Think that's going to hurt me? I'm telling you, that will not hurt me. They talked about my Lord Jesus Christ. They whipped him and they beat him. They crucified him. They killed him. You think it hurt him? He said, Father, forgive them, for they know not what they do. Come on, somebody. You got to get over your hurt. Many of the people viewing right now by live stream and viewing by television, you don't go to church anymore. Your church is the TV. You don't feel the anointing that we feel here in the sanctuary. You don't feel the presence of the Lord like we feel in the sanctuary because somebody hurt you. You haven't been back to church. And God said, forsake not the assembly of yourself together. So I hear the Lord Jesus saying, wilt thou be made whole? So the question, what was I supposed to do, Brother Bob? I was hurt. What was I supposed to do? I'm glad you asked me. First of all, you were supposed to forgive that brother or that sister, whomever it was that hurt you. And this will begin the healing process in your human spirit when you can forgive. How many know God cannot heal you when you are holding on to unforgiveness, saints of God? God cannot heal you. Number two, you ought to pray for them. Lift them up to God in the name of Jesus. You can't stay mad with somebody you're praying for. I say you can't stay mad with somebody you're praying for. Lift them up to the Lord. Bless the Lord to bless them. And then finally, number three, you ought to love them. This will get you the way that God loves you. But Brother Bob, it's so hard. It's so hard. Yeah, imagine just about as hard as it is for God to love me and you. It's about that hard. But it doesn't stop him. He loves us. And there's not a thing we can do about it. So I found out, saints of God, hate is a spirit and anger is a spirit. And they will always vex your human spirit so that you'll become spiritually sick. Spiritually sick, let me see if I can describe a little bit of spiritual sickness. A bad attitude. How you doing, brother? Fine, how you doing? Praise the Lord. Praise the Lord. How you feel? Feel with my hands. How do you feel? You ever met any difficult persons to deal with? Just difficult. God calls them hard-hearted. When he talks about the heart, he's talking about your spirit. So it's a person with a hard spirit, a person that's mean, a person that, here's a word we don't use, ornery. You know any ornery folks? I had a time trying to spell ornery. Don't laugh, you can't spell it either. Do you know anybody like that? So the question, why did God let me get hurt, Brother Bob? Because God used that opportunity to strengthen your faith. But instead of getting stronger in faith, you got spiritually sick. You got poisoned. You got vexed. Instead of standing strong in the Lord Jesus Christ and in the power of his might, you ran away. So every time you're up against opposition and adversity, guess what you have a tendency to do? You faster than O.J. Simpson running through the airport. Are you with me, somebody? So I heard a story that a Christian man was stranded on an island for several years. And finally, a rescue ship came to rescue him. They noticed that there were three houses that the man had built. And they asked him, the rescuers, they asked the man, who are those three houses for? He said, well, one is my house where I live. They said, and the other one? He said, the other one to the left is my church. Then they said, and what about the house on your right? He said, oh, that's the church I used to go to. So in St. Mark chapter 5, are you in? I don't think we have enough time. Can you give me a little extra time for this? I love you at 8 o'clock. If it was 11:30, they said, no, we got to go home. We're hungry. Oh, greedy things. Mark chapter 5, pick it up at verse 25. I'll go fast. You got to hear this. Mark chapter 5, verse 25. When you have it, say amen. And a certain woman, which had an issue of blood 12 years. I know you heard this before. And had suffered many things of her many physicians, doctors, and had spent all that she had and was nothing bettered, but rather grew worse. When she had heard of Jesus, came in the press behind and touched his garment. For she said, if I may touch but his clothes, I shall be what? But I thought she was trying to be healed from her condition. She went past healing because her healing had impacted her mind, her healing had impacted her soul, her healing had impacted her spirit. She was depressed. She was angry. She was upset. She said, no, if I touch his clothes, I should be made whole, complete, entire. And straightway the fountain of her blood was dried up, and she felt her body that she was healed of that plague, that affliction. And Jesus, immediately knowing in himself that virtue, power had gone out of him, turned him about in the press and said, who touched my clothes? Watch his disciples. His disciples said unto him, now you see the multitude thronging you, all around you, pressing on you, and sayest thou, who touched me? All these folks are touching you, Jesus. He looked around about to see her that had done this. He said, yeah, all of them are touching me, but only one touched me with faith. He looked around about to see her that had done this thing. Watch verse 33. But the woman, fearing, because she knows she was not supposed to be but 100 feet, within 100 feet of anybody that was clean, because she had a bloody, she was bleeding, and it was against the Jewish law for anybody with blood, because blood made you unclean. So the woman was fearing that she could be killed, she could be stoned, because she was bleeding, and she went in among the crowd of people with this contagious disease or this bleeding disease. She was fearing and trembling, knowing what was done in her. She came and fell down before him and told him all the truth. I was bleeding, and I've been to doctors, and I've wasted all my money, and I'm still sick, and they couldn't heal me. And I know I'm not supposed to be in the crowd of clean people. I know I'm bleeding. I know it's against the law. I know I could be stoned, but I had to get to you, Jesus. You're the only physician that I know that can heal me. Watch this, verse 34. And he said unto her, daughter, thy faith hath made thee. Wait a minute, thy faith what? Go in peace and be made of thy plague. I don't just want to be healed. I want to be made whole. I don't want to be just healed of my sickness, my disease, but I want to be made whole. So I want to challenge every one of you today that's serious about being made whole to come to church on Sunday like you are now. Come back on Sunday night. Come back on Wednesday night. Come back on Friday night. For this whole month, I believe God that he will bless you in an unusual, unexpected way that you will not be able to believe it yourself. I believe that this month will be a spiritual turnaround for every one of your lives today. For you, you will hardly be able to believe what God is going to do in your life. I know it's a sacrifice, but do it and see. Wilt thou be made whole? In the name of Jesus. Can you give God praise? Can you give him the praise?
16: 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If today's message spoke to your heart, we invite you to experience more of what God is doing at Axville Gospel Church. Come worship with us this Sunday. We're a Bible-believing, Christ-centered church where the...
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8: What do you live for? Let me tell you what the Apostle Paul lived for. Philippians 1:21, for me to live is Christ and to die is gain. Oh, I love that. I heard about an old man who was asked what he wanted said at his funeral. He thought about it for a moment and said, I wish they would say, look, he's moving, you know, as in you're still alive, right? What do you want said at your funeral? Listen to this. When you live for Christ, one day you'll be with him in heaven. Look at verse 23. I want to depart and be with Christ, which is far better. And by the way, that's a strong superlative form that Paul uses, which means far, far, far better. Much, much better. Or to put it in sort of local speak in Hawaii, mo better bra. It's mo better bra. It's way, way better than what you have here. Jesus said, I have come that you might have life and that more abundantly. So he wants to give you a happy, fulfilled, joyful, purposeful, meaningful life on planet Earth. And then the absolute assurance that there's an afterlife for you in his presence in heaven. But if you've not believed in Jesus, this is not promised to you. Come to Jesus. Your eternity hangs in the balance.
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0: Good afternoon and welcome to The Narrow Path radio broadcast. My name is Steve Gregg and we're live for an hour each weekday afternoon at this time. And we take your calls throughout the program. If you have questions you want to bring up for conversation about the Bible, about Christianity, about anything that's kind of related to those topics, if you disagree with the host, either because you're a Christian and you have some Christian disagreements with the host, which is, I'm sure, the case with many listeners, or if you're not a Christian, you just disagree with Christianity and the Bible altogether, you're always welcome to call and bring up those differences. We can talk about them. The number to call is 844-484-5737. Right now, I think we have one line still open. If you want to try to call now, 844-484-5737. All right. Now those lines are full. Let's go to the phones and talk to Myrna in Worcester, Massachusetts, first of all. Hi, Myrna. Welcome to The Narrow Path.
1: Hi, Steve. How are you?
0: I'm well. Thank you.
1: Quick question. Looking at the Bible and what it says about forgiveness, I know that God wants us to forgive, not necessarily with the other person repenting. At any time, has God himself forgiven without the person repenting? And I'm mentioning this because I'm looking at Adam and Eve.
0: Right. Well, we don't know of any case, at least I don't know of any case, where God forgave somebody who did not repent. God would certainly be free to do that if he wished to. Now, when we talk about Adam and Eve, we don't actually read of them repenting. In fact, in both cases, when they were confronted by God after they sinned, they seemed to make excuses and try to pass the buck and not really come clean. And therefore, of course, they did suffer punishment, but they did live a long time after that, you know, 930 years, during which time they very well might have repented. We don't have any more stories about them, except for them having some children, and that must have happened rather early on after the fall. So, I mean, there must have been at least 900 years or more of their lives that we have no information about. So we can hope that they may have repented and been forgiven. But if God did forgive them, it no doubt would have been because of their repenting. I don't know of any case of God forgiving someone in the sense of restoring the relationship. You see, we have to understand what we mean by forgiveness. Forgiveness, the goal of forgiveness is reconciliation. That is to say, to restore a relationship that's been broken by an offense. And there's two parts of reconciliation. One is that the person who's been offended has a willingness to forgive, maybe even an eagerness to forgive, because they love the person that hurt them, and they want things to be reconciled. They want things to be as they should be. But the desire that that should be so, even though that may be a disposition within the injured party, doesn't make it happen. Because as long as the injurer, as long as the offender has not had a change of heart, there must always be assumed that, well, what they did to you once, they might do it again. They don't have, they've never expressed any desire not to. They've never even acknowledged that they were wrong. And therefore, whatever it is they did to you might be something they would do regularly without even giving a thought. So you can't really trust them again. You can't really let them, you can't be vulnerable to them again. And that means that the relationship isn't fully restored. You know, and so I believe that God does exactly what he expects us to do. In fact, I think he wants us to do it because that's what he's like. And that is that before we repent, God still is eager for us to be reconciled to him. That's why Jesus was sent to the world, because the world was alienated from God. He could have just let it go, and he could have just burned it up and punished everybody. But he actually wanted to be reunited, reconciled with the people who were the offenders, which is all of us. And so he sent Jesus to do what he could to draw us back. But that would be through repentance. Now, God can't make us repent, I don't think. It doesn't seem like he has. That's not the way he deals with man. He waits for us to repent. He may induce us somewhat. He may convict us by his spirit. He may give us, he may deal with our behavior in such a way that we realize we'd be better off if we repented. I mean, it's not like we repent in a vacuum. But God, I don't think, just unilaterally puts it in us to repent. Some people think he does. I don't. Because if he could do that, he'd do it with everyone. Because the Bible says he's not willing that any should perish, but that all should come to repentance. And yet some people apparently do perish, and not everyone does come to repentance. So it must not be in God's power to simply, you know, unilaterally put repentance into people's hearts. There's some agency that we have. There's some responsibility we bear. So God's heart is toward us even before we repent. It says in 2 Corinthians 5, that God was in Christ reconciling the world to himself, not imputing their trespasses to them. Now, in other words, the world is alienated from God, but God in Christ was expressing his not desiring to impute trespasses, that is to hold these things against us. Now, there's still no reconciliation unless we choose it, because when a relationship has been broken, it takes both parties to restore it. In many cases, the offender is somebody who doesn't want the relationship restored, and sometimes the offended party doesn't either. And therefore, people remain alienated and offended for the rest of their lives. But on the other hand, very often it's the case that somebody, let's say the offender, hasn't changed and doesn't care about the relationship, but the offended party does. Especially this is true if, say, the offended party is the parent or the spouse or something of somebody that has hurt them, and they want that relationship restored. They value the relationship, and the other party doesn't. The only way the relationship will be restored is if the offender has had a change of heart and the offended party is willing to forgive. But if one of those two things is so, then there's no restoration of the relationship. So what I think we have to understand is that God was in Christ reconciling the world to himself, not counting their trespasses against them. That is to say, God is saying, okay, you've injured me, you've offended me, you've done harm to me, you've insulted me, but I'm not going to hold that against you. I'm going to send my son to bring you back to me. I want this relationship back. But there still has to be agreement on the other side. You can't, one person can't make a relationship happen. And God already has decided he wants the relationship restored. So it's up to us to choose it also. And that's why Paul, the passage I was referring to, 2 Corinthians chapter 5, it says in verses 19 and following, that'd be actually 19 and 20, it says that God was in Christ reconciling the world to himself, not imputing their trespasses to them, and he has committed to us the word or message of reconciliation. Therefore, we are ambassadors for Christ, as though God were pleading through us. We implore you on Christ's behalf, be reconciled to God. Now, obviously, Paul's saying that in Christ, God was trying to patch up the relationship, but it's not fully patched up unless we participate, unless we also want that relationship. And so he says, we're imploring you. We're agents of reconciliation sent by God to implore you in his place to be reconciled with him. So obviously God is waiting for us to respond now, because he took the initiative in removing the basis for offense by sending Christ.
1: So when we think of Adam and Eve, the reason I mentioned them was because I want to believe that they did repent, because it's kind of like a foreshadowing, an atonement there for them, where he kills the animal and covers them.
0: And clothed them,
1: Yeah,
0: I'd like to believe that too. I think we all would. And I'm not, I mean, it may be just wishful thinking, but I think we have every reason to hold out hope that that's what did happen. That they, he covered their nakedness, which might be a symbolic act of forgiving them. I mean, I think in preaching that passage, we often see it that way. But we don't know what their attitudes were. We don't know if they continued to live in rebellion against him, or whether they turned around and tried to live out their lives obedient to him. We just don't have information. I guess we'll find out someday.
1: Thank you, Steve.
0: Okay, Myrna, thanks for your call. All right, Daniel in New Rochelle, New York is our next caller. Hi, Daniel. Welcome to The Narrow Path.
2: Hey, Steve. Hello, Steve.
0: Hi.
2: Yes, Steve. Today I want to ask you. I want to ask you about you heard of the seven deadly sins, right?
0: I've heard of the seven deadly sins. The Bible doesn't list seven deadly sins, but go ahead.
2: Yeah, do you believe in them? Because I
0: believe they're sins.
2: The Bible. Yeah.
0: Yeah. Is that your question?
2: It says. Yeah. Well, no. Well, it says the Bible doesn't list them. It's not in the Bible, but it's developed with an early Christian theological tradition. So,
0: right.
2: Are they true, or are they just like?
0: Well, I mean, are they true? I'm not sure what that means. Does that mean, is it true that there are seven and only seven sins that we could call the seven deadly sins? If that's the question, I'd have to say no, there aren't only seven. If the question is, are these really the very worst, the seven very worst sins of all? Maybe. I mean, I'm not sure that I could say. What are the worst of all? I don't think murder is on the list, if I'm not mistaken. Maybe it is, but I mean, it's mostly things like pride and, covetousness and, I don't know, sloth, I think, is on there. I don't remember all the list, but I don't need to. I don't try to memorize lists of sins. The Bible doesn't give us a list of deadly sins. Many, many sins are enumerated in Scripture. And everything that we do that's not like Christ is sin, that's falling short. The word sin means to miss the mark. It's like you're an archer shooting at a target and you're trying to hit a bullseye, and you don't hit it. And you keep trying, you still don't hit it. Now, that's what sin is suggesting, that we are aiming at being like Christ, but we fall short of it. Our arrows fall short and hit the ground. You know, we fail to be like Christ. And that's what sin is. It's missing that mark. It's missing that target. How many ways are there to do that? Maybe hundreds. I don't know. I'm not really sure why the seven deadly sins were ever listed or who made the first list, but it wasn't in the Bible, and it wasn't the apostles that did it. I don't have any objection to the list, except if I have any objection, I don't know what it is. I guess I'd have to know what is it they're saying about these sins to make them more deadly than other sins. The Bible says the wages of sin is death. And I don't think there's just seven things that are sins with that penalty attached to them. So, the list was probably made because these are very prominent sinful behaviors, and probably to just teach a moral code to, catechized believers. Somebody made up a list of the sins that are most notorious to be aware of. I'm only guessing, because it's a very early list, I think. I don't know who made it, but it doesn't have any inspired authority behind it that I know of. So I don't have a problem with the list. But if you're saying, is it true that these are really the bad ones? Well, they are bad ones. There's other things that are bad, too. So, why confine yourself to that list? You know, I think maybe if you've found somebody who's totally a pagan and has had no restraint in their life until they become a Christian, and you want to give them a memorable list without 100 things on it which they can't keep in mind, here's seven things, work on these. I could see that as maybe a starting point, but if you get to a place where you're not really committing those sins with any regularity, there's going to be other sins that you will become aware of in your conscience. And the idea of that, well, there's seven deadly sins, does that mean that other sins are not deadly? I think they're all pretty deadly. So, yeah, I don't make anything special of that list. Never have. I appreciate your call, though. Let's talk to Priscilla in Vancouver, British Columbia. Hi, Priscilla. Welcome.
3: Hi, Steve. I went through a really good flogging since our last conversation.
0: Flogging?
3: I've been doing... Yeah, much needed. And
0: are you talking about self-flagellation?
3: Yes, and much needed. I'm going to get to my question. I want to know. I've been using all this investigation, and you to me are in that hall of faith living. I'm referring to Hebrews 11, chapter 11. Also,
0: well, not yet.
3: Know,
0: I haven't died yet. I haven't died faithful yet, but I will.
3: No.
0: With the help of God.
3: You're the living Hall of Faith, sir, the living cheerleader. And I feel like you're definitely going to be there. And I've just been studying that. I would like you, if you may, could you expand on that more? And when I go through this, you were actually even quoted it yourself, what it means for you. It's very deep. Do you know that you have an autobiography?
0: Yes, yes. At our website, there's a short autobiography.
3: Beautiful. It's inspired me so much. And you are golden through and through. Hair and all, wink, wink, okay?
0: Now that's silver. My hair is silver.
3: you are worth more than gold. I just wanted to check in and say thank you. I'm going to let you go for now. And amen, praise God.
0: All right, Priscilla. Thanks for your call. You wanted me to say something about the Hall of Faith. The Hall of Faith in Hebrews chapter 11 simply lists people beginning with Abel, which was the first generation after Adam and Eve, and going on through, you know, frankly, all the great people we know of in the Old Testament, from Abel, then it goes to Enoch, then it goes to Noah, and then you jump to Abraham and Isaac and Jacob, and then you're going to jump up to Moses and Joshua and stuff, and then the prophets are mentioned there. Pretty much covers the whole Old Testament. It basically says, okay, all these guys that we read about, they were people of faith. And the reason we remember them is because they had faith. And what he's saying to his readers is, that's what God expects of us. God expects us to keep the faith. And these are, examples of people who kept the faith. In James chapter 5, it says, take the prophets, brethren, for an example of suffering affliction and of patience. Behold, we count them happy who endure, James says. And then he says, you've heard of the patience of Job and have seen the end of the Lord, that I think it says the Lord is very patient or long-suffering or whatever, and of tender mercy. Basically, it's saying these Old Testament characters, they went through a lot of stuff, and they remained loyal to God. And that's what we're supposed to think about them as kind of examples. Now, since the time that those books were written, since the time of the New Testament, there's been thousands and thousands of great examples of Christian faith. We don't know most of them, but somebody knew them. I mean, they've been all over the world in every century. There's been martyrs. There's been Christian leaders. There's been people who stood out for their following of Christ. And I have to say, when I see their biographies, when I read about them, they inspire me just like the Old Testament prophets do. The Hall of Faith, as we might call it, did not end with the Old Testament saints, but if anything, it was just the beginning. As there have been now, in the past 2,000 years, many thousands of Christians who, if we met them, we would feel probably like we are their spiritual inferiors. I know I would. Now, when you try to add me to that list, well, I hope that we can all be added to that list. That's the idea. The idea is that everyone who follows Christ should be faithful unto death and receive the crown of life. If you begin to compare yourself with others of your generation, you begin to make a mistake because, I mean, you probably think that about me because you read my biography and I've been a Christian all my life and I trust I'll be a Christian all my life to remain. And I know you've told me before you've had a rough background, and so you probably think of me as a great saint. I'm not a great saint. I'm just I'm about average, I think, when it comes to, if you take true Christians throughout history, I'm about average. And I don't know of anything about me that's exceptional, except maybe I feel God has given me gifts, but if God gives you gifts, that's no credit to you. It's what you do with them. It's whether you live a godly life or not. I've tried to do that. Since my youth, I have, and I'm old now, and I intend to live out the rest of my life as godly as God's grace will allow me to do. But I've had my stumbles, too. Man, I've done some bad stuff. It hasn't ever characterized my life. It's been like James said, many things we all stumble. I'm no exception to that. I've stumbled. I don't go around broadcasting all the things I've done that were awful, but I'm aware of them, and God's aware of them, and there are people who are aware of them. So, don't think too highly of anyone. I'll tell you, it always concerns me when I hear people seemingly kind of putting me on a pedestal, because I just see myself as a person who's an ordinary Christian who's just doing what the Bible tells us to do, and I've just been taking it seriously all my life, but I've stumbled too. And if you put someone on a pedestal and then you find out they aren't as perfect as you thought, then that can really be a stumbling block. And I certainly would not wish, if I have any regrets about my stumbles in the past, it's this, that people maybe themselves stumbled by them. And so you're less likely to be stumbled when you hear that somebody you admire, you know, is human and falls too, if you just remember they're human. Remember they're not special. If somebody's a better Christian than me, and many people are, I consider it because God's given them more grace. And if I'm a better Christian than someone else, and that might be the case in some instances, that's because of the grace that God's given me. We all are to walk in whatever grace God gives us. And that will, you know, if we take Jesus seriously and we don't ever stop doing that, we're going to grow. We're going to grow in grace and in the knowledge of Jesus Christ. And hopefully we can be examples to others as a result of that, because people need examples. And unfortunately, there's a lot of bad examples, too. Anyway, I appreciate your confidence and your flattery, but I think there's other people who deserve it more than I do. And if there's anything there, it definitely is God that gets all the credit for that. And I'm not saying that just to be humble. I'm just saying that because I know it to be true. Thank you. Roger from Bakersfield, California. Welcome to The Narrow Path.
4: Thank you. My question has to do with penalty for sin. It's my understanding, or one position is that Jesus died for the sins of the world, all the sins, mm-hmm. which means that if a believer dies and is saved, then Christ has paid the penalty for his sin. If an unbeliever dies and is lost, he pays the penalty for his own sin. But if Christ has also died for his sin and paid the penalty, his sins are, or the penalty for his sins are paid for twice. Is that possible?
0: Well, I personally think that the metaphor of purchase is one of the metaphors for the atonement that the Bible uses. There are others. What Christ accomplished at the cross is sometimes spoken of as if it's a payment of a ransom. Jesus said he came to give his life a ransom for many. And Paul says in 1 Timothy 2 that Jesus gave his life a ransom for all. So, I mean, a ransom is a payment that's made to a kidnapper, right? And to release somebody. But that's not the only metaphor that is used in the Bible. For, conquering Satan at the cross is a very a major metaphor for what Christ accomplished. Buying and freeing a slave is another metaphor. Again, that's that's kind of a financial one. You know, you pay for a price for the slave to be free. There's a lot of different ways that the atonement is described in the Bible, and because it is a divine transaction, that I believe there's probably no perfect earthly transaction that is completely like it. But God has done his best to find analogies, you know, legal analogies, slavery analogies, battle victory analogies, and so forth, things that we're familiar with. I think all of these things are true about what Christ did in a certain sense, but to press any of them as if that's the whole picture, or that that it's in every way like the earthly counterpart that's been used as an analogy would be, I think, going too far. I think that we could say, see, what you're saying is if Jesus died for someone who never gets saved, well, he paid the price for their sins. But if they die without receiving that, they pay the price for the sins. So, but Jesus already paid it, so why would there be two payments twice made? I don't think that the analogy is intended to be taken that far. I think it'd be more like this, that what Jesus accomplished was a general pardon. Suppose the president of the United States, because he has the power to do so, simply issued a general pardon to everybody in prison. Everyone's free to go. Okay? Now, that would mean that he's provided pardon for everybody. But what if they say, I don't want it? Especially on the terms. if the idea was, if you'll come out of your prison and not commit the crimes anymore, then I'll pardon you. Well, some might say, I'm not going to commit myself to not doing that. I like those crimes. I want to keep doing those crimes. Or if it's like a man had slaves, let's say a very cruel man had slaves, and a very rich man came and said, I'll buy all your slaves and give them freedom, like Jesus has done. So Jesus pays the price for all to be out of slavery. But suppose some of the slaves say, well, I like my master. I don't want to be free. You know, thanks, but no thanks. I kind of like the way my master treats me. Well, some people like the way the devil treats them. Some people like the way sin their master treats them, and they don't want that. It's not that the pardon hasn't been issued generally or the purchase made in those cases. It's that, okay, they're not going to get the freedom that was bought for them. It was paid for, but they don't want it. And that's pretty much, I think, the only way that people end up being lost is that they don't want what Jesus did for them on his terms. Of course, his terms means total surrender to him and repentance of sin. I need to take a break here. We have another half hour coming, so don't go away. Our website is thenarrowpath.com. 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I'm Steve Gregg. Another half hour coming up, so stay tuned. I'll be back in about 30 seconds.
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0: 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My name is Steve Gregg, and we're live for another half hour taking your calls. If you'd like to be on the program, you have questions about the Bible or the Christian faith, or want to disagree with the host, the number to call is 844-484-5737. That's 844-484-5737. Our next caller is James from Manhattan, New York. Hi, James. Welcome to The Narrow Path. Thanks for calling.
1: How are you doing?
0: Thank you. Thank you for calling.
1: I came to ask a question about Psalms where it says, open up ye heavenly doors, ye heavenly gates. The question is, I want to know, is that a portal to someplace else? That's what I heard from a long time ago. I'll take my answer off the air. Thank you.
0: Wait, before you do that,
1: yes.
0: Are you talking about Psalm 24, which says in verse 7,
1: so.
0: Lift up your heads, O you gates, and
1: right.
0: Be lifted up, O you everlasting
1: right.
0: doors, and the King of Glory shall come
1: right.
0: in? All right.
1: Yes, right.
0: All right.
1: Is that
0: okay.
1: Go ahead.
0: Yeah, I don't believe it's a portal. It's talking about, I believe it's talking in terms of the city of Jerusalem, which was a gated and walled city. And I believe it's no doubt welcoming God to come in. And some I think Christians would probably see it as the second coming of Christ, that he's going to return to Jerusalem. The Bible doesn't ever say that quite as clearly as some Christians want it to. I think basically it's just saying that it could be like when they brought the Ark of the Covenant into Jerusalem. We don't have any information about when it was written or what the occasion was. It's a psalm of David, we're told. Now, we do know that at one point in his kingship, David brought the Ark of the Covenant, which was an emblem of the presence of Yahweh, the presence of God. And he brought it from where it had been kept in the house and installed it in a tent in Jerusalem. It may very well that this is what that's referring to, you everlasting doors, I mean the gates. The gates of the city open up and let's you know, bring the Ark of God in. Let God come in. Now, I can't prove that's what it's talking about because we don't have information about the specific event. But as far as thinking of it as a gate to heaven, I think that's what you're suggesting. I don't think the Bible, it's certainly not in the Old Testament, ever suggests anything about a gate to heaven or people going to heaven. We do have Jacob's dream where he saw a ladder with its foot on earth and its top in heaven, but it was just a symbolic dream where the angels of God were ascending and descending from heaven, and God was at the top, and it was obviously the ladder represented some kind of a portal to God, though not specifically a portal to go up to God. It wasn't Jacob who went up that ladder. It was angels coming and going on it. It sounds to me like it was basically representing the fact that God sending his blessings and to earth, this ladder represented that avenue. Because, of course, Jacob was at Bethel. He'd come into the Holy Land from, he's about to leave the Holy Land. Actually, he's fleeing from Esau, but Jacob was not much of a believer at that time, and he didn't know the value of the land that was going to be their inheritance. And I think this dream was to reveal to him that the land he was leaving and would return to, because he was leaving to go stay with Laban in Syria, that land was the place that God was going to choose to, you know, to pour out his blessings from heaven on the world. And the angels ascending, we're never given any information about what the ascending angels and descending angels would be. My guess is angels ascending were probably representing prayers carried up to God from earth, and the angels descending, I would imagine, would represent those angels that are coming down and bringing the answers to those prayers. We do have that kind of imagery a little bit in Daniel chapter 10 and so forth, but I'm not even sure of that. But the interesting thing is it's not really discussing man going to heaven, if that's what you mean. You know, man is never mentioned as going to heaven when he dies in the Old Testament. And so I don't think that psalm would be talking about that, if that's what you're wondering. I believe the gates and the doors would be a reference to the gates and doors of Jerusalem, because that's, David was enamored with Jerusalem. It was his capital city. It was his hometown. He had conquered it specifically to, he wanted to build a house for God in it. He didn't, but Solomon later did. So I think the everlasting doors and the gates and so forth are in the context referring to letting God come in, and very possibly, in my opinion, when the ark was being brought, which represented God, represented his coming into the city. All right, let's talk to Yugoslavia, not a caller from Yugoslavia. Yugoslavia is the name, from Miami, Florida. Hi, Yugoslavia. Good to hear from you.
2: Hi, I'm calling from my car. Can you hear me well, or should I just put it on a regular speaker?
0: I can hear you. There's some background noise, but go ahead and give me your question.
2: I don't have a question. I have a comment, and I'll be quick.
0: Okay.
2: In regards to what Ms. Priscilla was saying. Okay, so our pastor from our church told us on Sunday, you know, praise the Lord. Let your neighbor hear you. Let a family member hear you. You don't know what's going to happen in their heart. So go ahead and do it. So to add to what Ms. Priscilla was saying, Steve, when I get into my car at 5 o'clock, I just want to hear you. Like, I want to hear my pastor. Because we live in a world where, you know, sometimes it could be contaminated. And when we listen to the Word of God, these questions and then the answers, that helps us. And I'm very grateful. And I just want to say thank you, because you're sharing your gift with us and thousands of listeners. That's all I want to say. Thank you.
0: All right. Well, thank you for your call. Yeah, it certainly is the case that in the world, especially those who are not in ministry like I am, but if you're out and working in business or somewhere else, you're going to be hearing all kinds of stuff that's not very edifying. There's a lot of messages that come across, on whether it's on the radio or TV or movies or on the internet or just in the people around you talking. And if you're a Christian and you really are trying to keep your thoughts on the truth, it can be, you can feel bombarded sometimes. So if there's something, your pastor, somebody you hear on the radio, some podcast you listen to, or something that's edifying, it is definitely a relief. And that's what I understand you to be saying. And I'm glad this show can do that for some people. I wish it could do it for everybody. Thanks for your call. All right, let's talk to Ken in Port Huron, Michigan, whom we talked to yesterday. Hi, Ken. Welcome.
3: Hi, Steve. Talked to you yesterday, and you asked if I had anything else, and I said no. And then I listened to your Friday show on YouTube, and you talked with somebody about something I wished I had said more. I'll try to move right along here. 1 Corinthians 14, mm-hmm. 35, and that's what you talked about with a caller on, I believe it was Friday. And I've heard you talk before on this subject, and I'm going to dare to challenge you a little bit here. Context, if we go back to verse 29, let two or three prophets speak, and let the others pass judgment. Now, I've heard you say before, that's two or three prophecies per meeting. It doesn't say that. And it says two or three prophets speak. That's two or three prophecies. And then the others, that could be everybody else, weigh it, judge it, pass judgment, assess it. I understand that to mean, because we functioned in that. And I understand that to mean slow down, folks, slow down. Slow down. There's an order here. Then Paul says, the next verse, but if a revelation is made to another who's seated, take your turn kind of a thing, for you can all prophesy. You can all prophesy, not just two or three. You can all get your turn so that all may learn and may be exhorted. The spirits of the prophets are subject to the prophets. God's not an author of confusion. And during this time, I'm adding this, and during this time, as in all the churches, the women are to keep silent. During the time of assessing prophecies, during the time of judging prophecies, women should assess, they should judge, but they should keep silent. And if they have any questions, they can ask their husband in the car on the way home. But they should.
0: Or the chariot.
3: I'm sorry?
0: Or in the chariot. Yeah.
3: The chariot. That's what it says. Chariot. desire to learn anything, they can ask their husbands at home. And it's like the oversight of the meeting is male, usually elders, but Corinth may not have had elders.
0: Right.
3: And if there are no elders, the point is the women are to keep silent in this one area right here. And that's when prophecies are being assessed. I've seen that work. It, you know, there doesn't always have to be something said during that time of assessing and weighing. Sometimes you just pause and ruminate, just chew on it for a little bit, and then you move on with the meeting. But once in a while, there's times that there does be need to be something said to reel it in, to bring it in a little bit, maybe even a question asked, but not by women. Women should keep silent during that time. Now, when I saw that, it was a few months later, I'm listening to Mike Winger, and he gave five views of these two verses here in 34 and 35. He gave five views, and the fifth one was exactly what I just said. And he probably got it from me. I'm kidding.
0: No doubt.
3: Oh, yeah. but he said this is his view, what he favors, and that he finds, and he's found that that view is getting more popular today. I just wondered if you'd ever heard that or considered it.
0: Yeah, I mean, over the years, among the things I've read in terms of commentaries, a lot of them seem to be saying that the silence of women is simply in connection with the judging of prophecy, and I think that's what you're saying. So that's definitely one of the views out there, to be sure.
3: Okay. I wondered if you'd ever heard that, because in listening to you, I've never heard you bring it out. But okay, that answered my question.
0: Yeah, the problem is that there are different views of what the background is, what was going on in the Church of Corinth, and therefore also that would create different interests that Paul had in making these statements. Is he trying to have women be quiet in the church completely? Is he trying to get them not to judge prophecies? Is he trying to get them to just stop, interrupting by asking questions in the church? Everyone has their own opinion about what the scenario is, and Paul doesn't tell us what it was. But certainly, you know, I mean, what you've suggested is one possibility. I don't have any problem with it.
3: Yeah, we used to have the camp meetings were too long. They go 3, 4, 5 hours, and there would be a break, but not an official break, but the ladies would take the kids back and put them to bed maybe, and then the meeting would slow down, then it would pick up again, and it was like whole different. Well, if you're going to limit the prophecies to 2 or 3 per meeting, you better define a meeting.
0: Yeah, I'm not going to get into that right now because I have people waiting, but
3: That's all.
0: I mean, I don't worry too much about that. All right. Okay. Thanks so much, Ken. Good talking to you.
3: Bye-bye.
0: All right. Bye now. All right. We're going to talk next to Matthew in Sheridan, California. It sounds like it should be Oregon. Is this Sheridan, California or Oregon, Matthew?
4: It's Sheridan, California, right border of Lincoln. It's Northern California.
0: Okay.
4: About I want to say 30.
0: Okay. I'm familiar with Sheridan, Oregon. I was not familiar with California, Sheridan. Go ahead.
4: I got two questions for you theologically that I have taught on, never preached, but taught on, and you and I have never disagreed on anything you've said, so I'm curious where you align. So
0: that sounds dangerous.
4: Do you want the question about Jesus on the cross, or do you want a question about the church?
0: Well, it depends on how long it takes. Give me the ones at the forefront of your mind. Maybe if it's short enough, I can maybe answer two.
4: So here's the church. So we know historically that the Catholic Church was at one point totally different than it is today. It's evolved to what it is today. My question is, when God created man and created Eve, they walked along with him in the Garden of Eden, right? They walked side by side with him. Then sin entered the world. God, being so holy and so righteous, he could no longer longer walk with man. So there was a separation that took place that was permanent and forever. But God created a way for there to be communion between them again, right? Through offering and sacrifice.
0: All right. Yeah, let's get closer to what you're asking because we're running out of time here. Go ahead.
4: My question is, if you look through the entire Bible, the Old Testament into the New Testament, that is a repeated pattern where God establishes a way to communicate with man, and over time, by the time Jesus shows up, the Pharisees, man, is corrupted with God as a person, and Jesus strikes the plate, makes it all even broader, bigger, and simpler.
0: Yeah, you're cutting out. You're cutting out. Are you in motion? You're cutting out. Are you in motion somewhere? Or are you in one place? Because your voice is cutting out quite a bit.
4: No, I'm in one place now. I just pulled over on the side of the road. Can you hear me better?
0: I can right now. So could you put that question in a single sentence again?
4: Yeah. So here's the question. Do you think that the Catholic Church and what it was and the way they teach of Peter being the first pope and the way it was established was actually... the way the apostles formatted it was actually the church that God established, but over time, as man corrupted it, then the Reformation happened, which was God's way of saying, okay, now we're just going to get right down to basics because you've polluted it with all these unnecessary things, Mariology and idolatry. And
0: okay,
4: all
0: let
4: things.
0: Me answer. Let
4: My
0: me answer
4: question is that.
0: Oh, yeah. Okay. First of all, if you remember, the Roman Catholic Church was not the only church on the planet besides, that was just the Western Church with Rome as its capital. There's also the Eastern Church. Well, there's Eastern Orthodoxy with its capital in eventually in Constantinople. And then later there's the Far Eastern Church. It's over in the Babylon and Syria area and even as far east as India where Thomas was. And then down in Africa, there's the Coptic Church. And these churches were not all under the same authority, and they weren't all following the same evolutionary pattern from the original church. I think what we have to understand is that any movement, and we see that whenever any new denomination forms, you know, whether it's the Wesley revival that evolves into the Methodist Church, or Luther's Reformation that evolves into the modern Lutheran Church, or, you know, even the Anabaptist movement that evolved into modern Mennonites and so forth, often these things start out by recovering something of original Christianity which had been forgotten or covered over with some traditional, covering that people had forgotten it, and they rediscover it, and in doing so, they start a new movement. But then within a few generations, even they become either legalistic or encrusted with certain traditions and inflexible and so forth. And I think that that's just a carnal human testimony, tendency. The tendency is to add to what the original purity of the church was. And when we add things, it's never an improvement, in my opinion. We always think we're making it an improvement, but I don't think it is. I believe the early church was simply comprised of people who regarded themselves as brothers and sisters, children of God, followers of Jesus as their King and their Lord, and who gathered together to edify each other and to minister to each other and to learn together about the things of God. And there were the apostles initially would be teaching them on a daily basis in Jerusalem there, and then of course the apostles eventually were scattered, and so there were other teachers that picked up that banner. You know, Paul told Timothy, he says, the things you've heard of me in the presence of many witnesses, teach those things to faithful men who will then in turn teach other people. So, you know, the apostolic teaching was supposed to be passed down through the generations. Now, the Catholic institution, and I have to say, I'm not trying to bash Catholics because I think this is true of almost every Protestant institution. I'm not sure of any church in the world that hasn't gone through, some kind of evolution. But the Catholic Church eventually thought it'd be best to perpetuate apostolic authority, not as much through the teachings of the apostles, which is the way Paul wanted it to be perpetuated. That's what he told Timothy, teach another generation the things I teach. and then have them teach the next generation. So apostolic authority, according to the Bible, should be passed down through the faithful teaching of what the apostles said so that the church doesn't drift very far from it. But it was in the early second century, Ignatius, is the one who wrote seven letters to seven churches there around 110 A.D., and he, in order to keep the church kind of united, told everyone to submit to the bishop of the church. Now, when Paul was on the earth, there wasn't a bishop in every church. The bishops, the word episcope in the Greek, means overseers, and they were the same as the elders. There's no distinction between an episcope, a bishop, overseer in the early church, as the elders. And there were several elders in each church, if there were any. We don't know of any church that had a singular bishop. But by the second or third generation after the apostles, already they'd started having a single leader that everyone had to obey. Well, of course, it's a short step from there. For all the bishops of the different churches have to obey one of the bishops, the Bishop of Rome being a natural choice. And then, of course, they have to come up with some kind of a justification for this. And so they go back to the Bible, start looking for ways to force passages that don't teach this into the paradigm that they're trying to say is biblical. This is what denominations do also. I mean, the Catholic Church is no different. Anytime people get their hands on, Christianity and start trying to, develop it, try to make it better than it was, try to make it more, more stable or whatever in a human way, I don't think they improve it. I think they corrupt it. And I think that's, this idea that Peter's the head of the church, there's nothing in the Bible says that. I know the verses that Catholics use for it, certainly. I know the verses. I've talked to them. I've debated them. But they don't say that. You have to have the doctrine in your head first, and then you can kind of try to read it into these verses, which don't say it. But, I mean, if the doctrine was true, you could kind of read those verses through that and say, this is kind of the germ of this idea. But the verses themselves don't teach it. And so, I think that every generation of Christians has to reform in a way. Because the generation before them may have added some things. And if a church doesn't reform itself, if every fresh generation doesn't say, let's get back to what Jesus said, let's get back to what the apostles taught, then there's going to be this accretion and accumulation of traditional things that go unchallenged. A new generation comes up and starts teaching something, and unfortunately, if it doesn't get challenged at that point, the next generation is going to be taught it as if it's true. And then it becomes a tradition that several generations teach the same thing, even though it never was in the Bible, the apostles never taught it. And that's what I think. So you were talking about how the church changed and evolved, the Catholic Church did. I think all churches do to some extent. But the body of Christ is comprised not of members of these organizations per se. People who are in the body of Christ certainly will be found in these organizations, but these organizations are not the body of Christ themselves. They're not the church. They're simply organizations that identify themselves as the church. The church is the body of Christ, which Christ started and which every believer is a part of. And, it's never been necessary, I believe, for any Christian of any generation to be loyal to the traditions, the man-made traditions of the previous generation. And if they don't challenge them, then those traditions accumulate like barnacles on the hull of a boat, and you have to, pull it out of the water and clean it off eventually, or else you're just going to be destroying your boat. Anyway, I appreciate your call. I don't know if we have time. We might, if it's short. Jerome in Shoreline, Washington, we got a couple minutes. Welcome.
5: Okay. Yeah, thanks, Steve. I appreciate the comment about the chariot. I'm looking forward to getting back to those days.
0: Me too. Go ahead.
5: Okay, but the question is, the subject is grace. I live across the street from a congregation that has a pride flag out, and I've come from that lifestyle. And give me some advice on how to balance. How do I balance grace and minister to such folks I used to be. I'll take some answer on the radio.
0: Well, some of your words are a little muffled. How do you balance grace with what?
5: With the lifestyle I got out from the with the,
0: oh, okay,
5: the people
0: gotcha.
5: With the pride flag across the street.
0: Okay,
5: and
0: gotcha.
5: I came
0: okay.
5: out of that lifestyle, and I'm.
0: I hear you. Now I know your question. Yeah. I'd like to answer it before we're out of time.
5: Okay, go ahead.
0: I don't mean to cut you off, but you answered me, and I need to get it to answering, or you won't get anything. All right. So the church across the street has a pride flag, and you know we're saved by grace, and so how do we balance an emphasis on grace with an emphasis on biblical morality? Well, the Bible, it's not really a question of balance. The Bible teaches that grace itself makes us subject to Christian teaching, to Christ's teaching. It's grace that restores us to a relationship with Christ. By grace, we're rejoined with him from our alienation. And that's not by works, that by grace, but now that we're rejoined, what is a proper relationship with Christ? The proper relationship with Christ is he's a king and we're not. He's a Lord and we're not. And anyone who's in rebellion against him and not following him is a subject who's in rebellion. And they're not in a proper relationship with him. So the proper relationship that grace brings us into with Christ is one of loyalty and submission. And when we learn that Jesus wants us to give up our sins and tells us to live a life that people should always have lived in the first place if they'd never rebelled.
6: In a world that screams for your attention, there is a place that invites you to peace. You don't need

0: 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You don't need a building. 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
2: Think of Abraham Lincoln and they think of the Civil War or the Emancipation. But in 1862, he signed another hugely significant piece of legislation, the Homestead Act. It offered eligible Americans up to 160 acres of land, not as a prize for the powerful, but as an opportunity for ordinary families willing to live on it, work it, and build something lasting. Why did it matter? Because Lincoln understood that freedom was not merely the absence of tyranny. Rather, freedom required responsibility, labor, stewardship, and moral courage. A free people must be given room to build, but they also must be willing to cultivate what they have been given. That still matters today. Liberty without responsibility decays. Opportunity without character collapses. Lincoln's lesson is clear. A nation stays free when its people remain willing to work, build, and steward freedom under God.
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6: What do you live for? Let me tell you what the Apostle Paul lived for. Philippians 1:21, for me to live is Christ and to die is gain. Oh, I love that. I heard about an old man who was asked what he wanted said at his funeral. He thought about it for a moment and said, I wish they would say, look, he's moving, you know, as in, you're still alive, right? What do you want said at your funeral? Listen to this. When you live for Christ, one day you'll be with him in heaven. Look at verse 23. I want to depart and be with Christ, which is far better. And by the way, that's a strong superlative form that Paul uses, which means far, far, far better. Much, much better. Or to put it in sort of local speak in Hawaii, mo better, brah. It's mo better, brah. It's way, way better than what you have here. Jesus said, I have come that you might have life and that more abundantly. So he wants to give you a happy, fulfilled, joyful, purposeful, meaningful life on planet Earth. And then the absolute assurance that there's an afterlife for you in his presence in heaven. But if you've not believed in Jesus, this is not promised to you. Come to Jesus. Your eternity hangs in the balance.
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0: The Holy Spirit is convicting you. The Holy Spirit is drawing you. He's going to lead you through His Word to salvation. The Word of God, as you open God's Word, you can see that it has saving power there in the Scriptures if we repent and believe. He leads you through to salvation through creation. His invisible attributes are clearly seen. He leads you to salvation through other people. And then finally, He leads you to salvation through His love. The love of God. And so when it comes to knowing God's will, I always want to throw it out there that God wants you to have that relationship.
1: 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Today on Regaining Lost Ground, we return for the conclusion of the message titled, How Does God Lead Us? And is taken from the scripture in Genesis 24. Proverbs 20:24 informs us that a man's steps are from the Lord. 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And now, from Westside Christian Fellowship in Leona Valley, California, here's Pastor Shane Eidelman.
0: All of you could preach this sermon, I'm sure. But I wanted to encourage you that God can lead you through circumstances. So just, Lord, is this you leading me? You close the door. There's nothing else I can do. He knows your heart. Do you want me to keep praying here? Do you want me to keep hoping for this? Lord, you show me. But as of now, it looks like you've closed this door. And I don't want to force it open if you're not in it. It's a closed door. Let me give you a contemporary example, really, really close to home. And it's no secret. Many people have asked, and I get asked this probably monthly, with, you know, overflow room, people in the overflow room at both services. Have you ever considered anything in East Lancaster, East Pondale, Westland? Where has God ever opened a door? And I'm like, we're not going to go push a door open. We could force a door open, but let's see, does God want us to ever do that? Does God want us here? Does God want Santa Clarita? What does God want? So letting Him open and close the doors, because we could push open a door. A good thing is not a God thing. So if there's no peace, if there's just waiting on God, let Him guide us and direct us. And I look over my life, He has led me a lot through open and closed doors. But an open door isn't necessarily a God open door. See where this gets confusing? Because I believe the enemy can open doors. How many people, I've counseled people, men have said, Shane, I got this great job, it pays this, this is great, and their focus is all on the money. Within a year, their whole marriage is falling apart. That wasn't a God open door. That was just, the enemy can open doors. Hollywood can open doors. Anybody can open doors, so you have to make sure, is it a God open door? God will lead you through. And they also attempted to go into Bithynia, but the Spirit of Jesus did not allow them. So He didn't allow them. He forbade them. And I just added this morning, too, early this morning. Here's where we have to be careful. When God closes a door, I've seen this a lot. Instead of the person becoming better, they become bitter. And saying, okay, well, Lord, it's not what I was hoping for, but I'm trusting you. I just texted a friend of mine. I hope he's listening. But he was coming to church. I'm just seeking God when there was a little bit of hope. This is about a year ago. When there's a little bit of hope that his marriage would be restored. But as soon as she left and said, I'm never coming back, he's never been back to church. Mad at God. How could God allow this? Well, it makes me think, why were you coming? God's not Santa Claus. His sovereignty is your sanity. And so, see, that's the dangerous thing about closed doors, is we can become closed off to God. So trusting, okay, Lord, you know best. And if you truly think he knows best, which I think we all do, there's a lot of just peace knowing, okay, Lord, you closed this door. Anybody pursuing a relationship where God closes the door, singles? You get upset? You say, well, I don't care. I'm going to force my way through. And then 6 months later, you're like, what have I done? God knows what's best. So I would like to talk about this more, but there's so many different situations. Here's the key. If you don't apply the other principles, this one's going to be hard to navigate. Because I'm not in the Word. I'm really not praying much. You're not going to know how to navigate open and closed doors. They go along, they line up. When God closed the door with Paul, these people were fasting, they were praying, they were doing the will of God, they were walking out doing ministry. And so it was kind of common sense that these are doors that God is opening and closing. But if you're not following the other principles, you're not going to know how to navigate some of these difficult open and closed doors. Led by circumstances was number four. And then number five, open and closed doors. I guess I jumped ahead of that on my own. Open and closed doors. How is this different? Well, circumstances are what you're going through. You know, God just, let's say you want to buy a house, but you can't. Something happens with your credit. Okay, it's a no-brainer. There's circumstances that come up. But then another way God leads us is through an open and closed. God will actually open the door, give you an opportunity. 2 Corinthians, there it is. So when he went to Troas to preach the gospel, he found that the Lord had opened a door. Now here's two dangers though in this area. When we look for loopholes or we misquote scriptures to force a door open. And I could stand up here for another hour giving example after example, but you know what God is doing in your own heart. If you're trying to open a door or close a door and God doesn't want you to, usually what happens is there's not a lot of peace in your home. Or in your own spiritual life, you know, and I don't care what God says, I'm going to open this door. I'm going to close this door. There's a little bit of anger, a little bit of frustration, and you're like, I'm going to get the pry bar out. So you'll have the fruit of the Spirit there. You'll have patience and long-suffering and gentleness. And then key number six, it really should have been the final key, but I want to say it now. Sovereignty has the final say. Sovereignty has the final word. If you can really develop this, it will help you. Because God is not against you. He is for you. So if you're praying, obeying His word, walking by faith, making mistakes, we all do. We don't walk perfectly. But trusting, okay, Lord, I'm serving you. I'm trying to do what is right. I have a repentant, broken, humble heart to the best of my ability. I truly want to hear your voice. You know I'm going to obey your voice, Lord. I'm going to trust that what you're doing is what's best. I'm not going to try to second guess what's going on. This sovereignty is your sanity, because if you try to figure out what's going on in America right now, it will drive you insane. So you trust in God's sovereignty in your situations. Proverbs 16:9 and 19:21 both say that although we make plans, it's the Lord who will guide us. So let's say you're wanting this, you're thinking this, and it just slams shut. Okay, Lord, you know, I'm just going to trust you. I'm going to trust your sovereignty. And if you open the door, I'll be waiting. If you close the door, you want this closed for good, just continue to show me. And you're waiting on Him. You're not rushing ahead. How many of us get in trouble rushing ahead? Marry anybody you regret? No hands. Okay, that's good. Not me, because we didn't rush ahead. But you can see this can rushing ahead. I'm going to fix this myself. Rushing into a job prematurely or... When I talk with younger men sometimes, I have to remember to tell you guys this too, but never quit a job, if possible, when you're angry or upset. Like, I'm quitting. I'm done with these people. How do you know God isn't working through them to break you and to humble you and molding you? And so we don't let our emotions get us out of the workplace. Let God open the door. Let God make it clear, give you peace. I mean, I quit... I told you before, and I told this story to my family too, that I quit Quartz Hill Water District a few times when I was their heavy equipment operator. And I would walk off the job site. I can't say I didn't ever say some, words. But this is like 22 years ago, so don't hold me to it. But I'd end up going back and apologizing because I was a new, you know, come back to the Lord. I'm working through all this. And every time, I hate working here. I hate the, you know, and just, and quit. And I have to go back and apologize. And then finally, the Lord makes the will, his will clear. And it's a nice, smooth transition. There's peace. He's represented well by my testimony. And so you have to be careful that your emotions don't cause you to react. How many fights in marriage are caused by reacting? Oh, lots of heads. Okay. Just going to. Right. You react in anger. Okay. I got permission to tell you a funny story yesterday. That happened yesterday. My wife said I can tell you. This will be a day I will never forget. Anyway, I've been a Dodger fan from when I was little, of course. And I don't go to much. I don't follow much. But we went to the game last night. And my wife said, hey, I'm going to go get the kids some food. I think I can handle it, you know, carrying. So I know what I'm thinking is, I'm convicted. I need to go help her. Right? So I get up and I'm helping her and they're ordering. And then I hear everybody goes crazy. Like, what? I look at, there's a home run. First inning, first batter. Unbelievable. All right, let's order. The crowd goes crazy. Another home run. Second batter. I said, do you realize the chances of that? Gosh. I'm never going to get food again. So we're ordering. And you hear, it goes all the way to the warning track. Third batter. Okay, let's hurry up. Let's get back there. Crowd goes, and it's like off the chart. You can't even talk. Another home run? Did anybody see? The first three of the first four batters, the first inning, home run, only seven pitches. I don't know what the statistics on that are, but it's that just does not happen. I was just out for like half hour. I'm like, I cannot believe I just missed three home runs in the first inning, four batters, getting a stupid Dodger dog that's probably not healthy. So, yeah. I said, but she goes, I didn't tell you to help me. I'm like, but you can't say I might be able to handle it. And I'm like, and so it's, you know, a little friction was there because that's a big deal, guys. Can you imagine that? Can you imagine missing all three of the home runs right there in seven pitches? Anyway, let's get back on track. Here's where I wanted to not rush through too. I want to give you a caution alert. I think we have it up there. Caution alert. And people ask me these questions, and again, I don't want to rush through it, so I might have to do some next week. But what about burdens, dreams, visions, promptings, and words from the Lord? Do you all agree we should be careful? But here's why these things really don't bother me. Because of Scripture. In the last days, God will pour out His Spirit on all flesh, your sons and your daughters. Obviously, they're physical sons and daughters because Peter was quoting it as well, quoting Joel, but also into the lineage, into the future, future Christians, future believers. They will prophesy. They will see visions. They will dream dreams. And God can use these things. It's in His will. I mean, it's in His Word that He can use these things. Somebody by the name of Mary, who was pregnant with Jesus, and her husband were given direction through a dream, through visions. Peter was given a vision as well. Unloading the burden. Malachi 1, this is the burden of the word of the Lord to Israel through Malachi. And you'll see that sometimes throughout the Bible. The prophets, and if you've ever, I don't know, not a lot of people have done what I do or do what Pastor Abram does, but with maybe a lot of pastors don't feel this, but a lot of times throughout the week, there's a burden. there's a fire that's kind of burning, and you have to deliver this. You have to share this. That's why sometimes there's passion or there's volume in the message, because His word is in my heart like a burning fire. It's shut up in my bones, and this burden has to be released. And that's a lot of times what preaching is that there's a burden that is released. And that's what he's referring to, this burden that God gave Malachi for the people of Israel. However, when it comes to you, if you feel a burden for the lost, you might start a ministry. If you feel a burden for a certain area, you might go on the mission field. If you feel a burden for a nation, you might start a prayer meeting. And so God, do you ever feel that burden? Like, I've got to do something. I've got to make a difference. Even if it's in my home or my community or in my neighborhood, there's a burden you might have to pray for certain family members. Or I just have a burden. People tell us that I have a burden for the kids in children's ministry. I just want to see them come to the Lord. I don't know what to do with this burden. Or I have a burden to serve. I don't know what to do with this. So God can sometimes give you a burden. To me, it resembles like a 100-pound backpack. Okay, I've got this 100-pound backpack from God. What do I want to do? I sure want to get it off. I want to take off this burden, so I'm going to obey God's call. So he can direct you through a burden. I don't think we would have started a Westside Christian Fellowship if it wasn't for a burden. It was like, oh, I don't know, take it or leave it. Maybe I'll just go sell cars. Or I'll go do this. I mean, start a church. But there's a burden. Morgan, remember, we didn't know what to do with this. Like, what do we do with this? Oh, Lord, what are you doing? And so God can often direct you with that burden, that press. And the idea is to press you down so you look up, to press you down into the prayer closet, to press you down in that time with God. Now, you have to sort out the burden through your own natural emotions and the Word of God. But a lot of times, God will give you a burden to do something. Many of you guys know some of our worship leaders have left. We might have a few more leaving because God has given them a burden to take this fire to other places, and they have our blessing, and we want to, that burden they feel, like, I don't know what to do with this. And I realized probably a decade ago, you know what? People come and go. That was the hardest lesson for me and my wife. We thought, oh, everybody's come with our family forever, till the day we die. No, mainly just me and her and a couple of other people, because this is there's nothing else I can do. I can't move. So that burden, you see other people have that burden to go take the start a church or bring the worship somewhere else or move, and you realize that God fuels them up, and then he releases them out to other areas. Churches, planning ministries. And so usually that starts with, and I hear people say, I have a burden to do this. God has opened this door and I feel a burden. And so I think this is an area we shouldn't overlook too often, that burden of the Lord. Now, if you say, which many do say, I don't have a burden, could it be that you're not seeking God wholeheartedly? Could it be you haven't surrendered everything and said, Lord, I lay down everything. Give me a burden for the lost. Give me a burden for abortion or the homeless. And he begins to put a burden on you, and that's one way to determine his will. What about those who say, I had a dream, I saw a vision. I had a dream, I saw a vision. There's even another area I want to really talk to you about next week. We can probably even put it up there. God often leads you by, now there's a bad word up there, so I switched out mine. It's called submission. God often leads us by submission. So I put a better word for next week. God often leads us by yielding. Now, I don't think it's a bad word. I'm kind of joking, right? You know, because, I don't want to submit. But it's a yielding to others. And look at all these places that God, from parents to civil authorities. And then the next screen, I think we even have where he leads us through obedience to even church leadership. Did you know that? Now, this is not good if your leaders are arrogant and mean-spirited and want to lord over you and push you. And I'm actually the complete opposite. I don't like leading people, pushing them, controlling. Neither does Pastor Abram, neither does our elders. So that's not who we are at all. However, God has given us a biblical mandate. You can read it there. Obey your leaders, yield to them, right? For they are keeping watch over your souls, and I will have to give an account for how I lead the body of Christ. And there's a lot of important things I want to share with you. I want to share with you next week. Please be here if you can. I'm going to open up about the church and how we do things. And why we do things, why maybe sometimes people don't know a lot of what's going on. And I'm going to share a lot of that with you next week. And that's what I really just grew and grew and grew. And then we're going to move into storms and challenges in the will of God. And also through endurance. Anybody need help with endurance? I think we have scriptures up there too for endurance. I'm going to put those up with next week. And I knew this would happen this week because there was so much and God was just pouring stuff in my heart. And I don't want to rush through because this is where most Christians make the biggest mistakes. Correct? Missing God's will or kind of going outside of it. And then God has to bring us back. But I do want to talk to you about how He leads us to salvation briefly. How He leads us through salvation. I don't even think we have a screen for this because I went and put this together early in the morning. So He's going to lead a person to salvation through His Spirit. The Holy Spirit is convicting you. The Holy Spirit is drawing you. He's going to lead you through His Word to salvation. The Word of God, as you open God's Word, you can see that it has saving power there in the Scriptures if we repent and believe. He leads you through to salvation through creation. His invisible attributes are clearly seen. Clearly seen. He leads you to salvation through other people. And then finally, He leads you to salvation through His love. The love of God. And so when it comes to knowing God's will, I always want to throw it out there. If you don't have that relationship with Him, if you're not walking in obedience and if you haven't repented and you don't know Jesus Christ as Lord and Savior, that God wants you to have that relationship. He's been leading you. He's been convicting you through the Word of God. He's been convicting you through preaching. He's been convicting you through His love and His mercy and His grace. So don't miss that opportunity this morning. It's very simple. The Bible says, repent and believe. And one of the things that has amazes me about being a pastor is people have been coming to church sometimes for months. Sometimes years, or they come with their parents or a friend, and you never realize they never had saving faith until they come up and tell you, you know, I was just playing church. I came because my spouse brought me. I liked things he had to say. It made sense, but Jesus was not my Lord and Savior. I never repented, whatever that means. And so that's why we want to give people that opportunity, because there's a lot of people even in the church, and you don't want to play games with God here.

0: 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Hey, I want to let our listeners know that due to budgeting issues, we will be removing Regaining Lost Ground from some of the radio stations that we currently air on. 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Again, due to budgeting issues, we will be removing Regaining Lost Ground from some of the stations that we currently air our program on. 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If you have questions, please reach out to us at westsidechristianfellowship.org. 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
1: Recently, I came across a story by Jonathan Darville, who pastors in the PCA. He's got chronic Lyme disease and has suffered more than a few serious medical problems as a result. Well, he was struggling to come to grips with all of it, and then Jillian, his wife, shared with him something simple yet profound. And it caused him to write this. He said, quote, "We were sitting in our car in a parking lot of Chick-fil-A. Jillian was eating dinner, patiently listening to me as I was wrestling to make sense of what was happening to us in the last months. And then, in a poignant moment, she stopped, looked at me and said, 'Honey, I've been thinking about this. And if you could give God more glory right now by being healthy, then guess what? You would be healthy. But you're not. So apparently, you can bring God more glory right now by being sick.'" And then Jonathan continued. He said, "That was the most comforting thought that she could have shared with me in that moment. It silenced me. It stopped the bleeding. Not only was my suffering under the sovereign control of our great God, but it was being used for his greater glory. In 1 Peter chapter 1, verses 6 to 7, it says, 'Though now, for a little while, if necessary, we are suffering trials of various kinds, so that the tested genuineness of our faith may result in praise and honor and glory at the revelation of Jesus Christ.'" There, Jonathan ended his story. And kudos to Jillian for sharing that astounding fact of the Christian life. Because we suffer trials of all kinds. You could be childless, you could be a prisoner, you could be without a job or live in a wheelchair like me, or you could really be struggling with Lyme disease like Jonathan. But know this, God's highest, his most exalted purpose in your suffering is that you glorify him. You see, God's glory is the radiant beauty of all his perfections. His glory is the radiance of all that he is, all his goodness. And he chooses suffering as the stage on which his glory is best displayed. His glory is not merely power and majesty, it's beauty, the breathtaking worth of all that God is. And when Jonathan trusts God in his Lyme disease, he makes God look beautiful. He shows the world the amazing worth of all that God is. The world will see his good works, that is, his confidence in Christ, and glorify the Father who is in heaven. In Jonathan's suffering, he's got a chance to display God's goodness and grace. And when in your afflictions, you live for God's glory, you experience the greatest joy and peace and satisfaction ever. We cannot add to God's glory. He's already infinitely glorious. But when we trust him through hardship, that response is the highest sort of praise for his glory. We are honoring God as we live by faith, even in spite of pain and disappointment. When you suffer like Jonathan, yet bite your lip from complaining and hold fast to his word, you are recognizing the greatness of God. We cannot add glory to him. We can't make him more radiant. But when we stay close to him in our suffering, we are proclaiming the glory that belongs to him.
0: Oh, Johnny, it's a little like Psalm 29:2. Ascribe to the Lord the glory due his name.
1: That's right.
0: And so I hope Johnny and I truly pray that whatever trouble or trial you're in the midst of right now, believe God. Trust God, honor God, and ascribe to the Lord the glory due his name. Oh, and Jillian, bless her heart, she would say the same.
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4: What do you live for? Let me tell you what the Apostle Paul lived for. Philippians 1:21, for me to live is Christ and to die is gain. Oh, I love that. I heard about an old man who was asked what he wanted said at his funeral. He thought about it for a moment and said, I wish they would say, look, he's moving, you know, as in you're still alive, right? What do you want said at your funeral? Listen to this. When you live for Christ, one day you'll be with him in heaven. Look at verse 23. I want to depart and be with Christ, which is far better. And by the way, that's a strong superlative form that Paul uses, which means far, far, far better. Much, much better. Or to put it in sort of local speak in Hawaii, mo better bra. It's mo better bra. It's way, way better than what you have here. Jesus said, I have come that you might have life and that more abundantly. So he wants to give you a happy, fulfilled, joyful, purposeful, meaningful life on planet Earth. And then the absolute assurance that there's an afterlife for you in his presence in heaven. But if you've not believed in Jesus, this is not promised to you. Come to Jesus. Your eternity hangs in the balance.
3: 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Already know God? 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Answers to questions about the Christian faith, online courses for Christian growth, and video messages from Pastor Greg Laurie can be found at harvest.org.
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1: It has been said that what happens in Black America in one generation happens in all America in the next. Well, that was said quite some time ago, but if that be largely true, and many Black leaders so admit, what is the future of America? Will American Blacks significantly determine America's destiny? And what are the secrets of the histories of Israel and Black America that hold, that might help us to understand where we are today and the future of our country? And that's what we're going to talk about here today on Viewpoint. There are many distinct similarities between historical Israel and the history of American Blacks. Absolutely true. In fact, when you think about it, the number one story in Black America is coming out of Egypt. Way down in Egypt's land, tell, O Pharaoh, let my people go. And so today on Viewpoint, we're going to have a very honest conversation concerning what's going on, has been going on in the mind and heart and communities and families and churches within the Black community in America. In May of 1999, George Gallup, pollster to the nation, sent forth his Emerging Trends report. And here's what he said. I'm reading it directly. African Americans set the pace for people of all colors in this country and arguably are among the most religious people in the entire world. It seems next to impossible, he said, to find a Black who does not believe in God. 100% of Blacks compared to 90% of whites at that time. Believe it or not, that was 25 years ago, 26 years ago. 94 out of every 100 Blacks in the U.S. expressed a belief that Jesus is God or the Son of God, compared to 82% of whites at that time. The Bible is the literal word of God for nearly half of Blacks, but far fewer whites. Not only do higher proportions of African-Americans than whites attest to basic religious beliefs, but higher proportions also practice their faith. That is, go to church. 54% of Blacks compared to 42% of whites attended church in the last week. That was in 1999, 26 years ago. Similar percentages of Blacks and whites say that they pray. 93% of Blacks, 88% of whites. A far greater proportion of African-Americans than whites, 86% compared to 55%, say religion is very important in their lives. At the same time, 72% of Black babies are born to unmarried mothers. I want you to think about these statistics, and I want you to think about the statement made by George Gallup, the pollster to the nation, the most revered pollster at that time in America, a white guy, who said Black America is the most religious community in America, and he was talking about Christian. Well, at the same time, we have another story, a very different story, and it comes from an article called Bridging the Racial and Political Divide. And I'm saying these things and reading these things not to bring my own voice to the issue, but the voice of others who have had things to say, because we're going to hear a gentleman coming on with us today that has some very profound things to say. His name is Eric Wallace, and he'll be joining us in just a few moments. But this article says the Republican Party on the national level was started by several anti-slavery Democrats who had gotten tired of the party's ardent pro-slavery position. Democrats supported slavery as well as the Dred Scott Supreme Court decision, which states Blacks were not persons of property. The early platforms of the Republican Party consisted of two issues: ending slavery and to give equal rights to Blacks in the support of traditional marriage, opposing polygamy. The first National Republican Party platform was a short document with only 9 planks in the platform, but significantly, 6 of the 9 planks set forth bold declarations of equality and civil rights for African Americans based on the principles of the Declaration of Independence. The Ku Klux Klan was started by Democrats to oppose Republicans. In 1870, the 15th Amendment to the Constitution was passed, which guaranteed specific voting rights for Black Americans. The vote went like this: 81% of Republicans and 0% of Democrats. Zero out of 56 Democrats voted for voting rights for blacks. During Reconstruction, Republicans passed 23 civil rights laws, which fully integrated juries, voting, and education. In four successive years, 1866, 1870, 1871, and 1875, not another civil rights law was passed from 1875 to 1964 because in 1876, Republicans lost control of the Senate. In 1893, the Democrats regained control of Congress and the presidency under Grover Cleveland. They worked to repeal 14th and 15th Amendments to take away voting and civil rights. In 1896, the Supreme Court, also controlled by Democrats, reaffirmed segregation. In 1875, the Republican Congress banned all segregation, but in 1882, the Supreme Court struck down that law. Democrats opposed African-American education. They did not want it at all, especially not mixed schools. The Ku Klux Klan was started to oppose Republicans. The reason more blacks than whites were lynched by the KKK was that all blacks were Republicans and easier to recognize than whites. In 1880s, no less than 11 different tactics were used to keep blacks from voting in the Democrat-controlled South. Literacy tests and poll taxes, white-only primaries and gerrymandering to ensure only a small number of the black population in each district could vote. In 1921, Republicans introduced an anti-lynching bill, but House Democrats filibustered to defeat it. Democrats killed it every time it was introduced and has been introduced dozens of times. After the 1954 U.S. Supreme Court ruling in Brown v. Board of Education mandating desegregation of public schools, Southern Democrats stood in the way. So let this sink in for a moment. During the time of the Civil Rights Movement in the 1960s, there was not one Republican governor or state legislature in the entire South. Democrats controlled every Southern state. It was a Democrat governor who called out the dogs and used fire hoses to stop civil rights demonstrators in Selma, Alabama. It was Democrat governors in Georgia, Mississippi, Louisiana, and entire South that opposed desegregation and civil rights legislation. But one of the most astounding facts is about the 1964 Civil Rights Act and the 1965 Voting Rights Act. You would think that since blacks were nearly all Democrats by 1964, that Democrats supported civil rights during the modern history. Wrong. Democrat President Lyndon B. Johnson, LBJ, tried to get the Civil Rights Act through the Senate. He couldn't do it, even though the Democrats controlled both the Senate and two-thirds of the House. He couldn't get it done. He couldn't even get it through the Senate Judiciary Committee. So LBJ went to the Republicans for help. Republican Senator Everett Dirksen of Illinois came to his aid. In the end, only 63% of Democrats voted for the bills, while 79% of Republicans voted in favor of them. Not one Southern Democrat voted for either the Civil Rights Act, even in the 1960s. So, why does Black America support the Democrat Party in lockstep ever since? That's the question. And another guy from Illinois is joining us here to talk about it. Stay tuned. 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
1: A big welcome today in this section of the program to Pastor Eric Wallace, who has written a book called The Heart of Apostasy. The Heart of Apostasy, How the Black Church Had Abandoned Biblical Authority for Political Ideology and How to Reclaim It. Eric, it's so good to have you on the program from Illinois, just like Everett Dirksen. Welcome aboard.
5: Hey, Chuck. Thank you for having me.
1: Well, you know, as a trial attorney, we're known for presenting opening statements to a jury, and that's what I have just done. I've presented the good, the bad, and the ugly We started out with the spiritual focus, which George Gallup said was the most profound in Black America. Seemingly, because of all the church going and belief in the Bible, you would think that the orientation of the entire Black community would have been almost exclusively in favor of biblical propositions, the way of life, and so on. You would think also that the choices that form the statistics in our country would also line up with those beliefs, but they don't. In fact, they run exactly opposite. How can you explain that as a Black pastor?
5: Yeah, you asked the easy questions first.
1: No, I want to ask a straightforward question so that we can, you know, understand where you're coming from. Because if we don't tell the truth, if we just dance around things, nothing ever really happens.
5: Well, I think, and I'm trying to remember the name of the fella who did the Rules for Radicals.
1: Oh, yeah. And, it wasn't a guy. It was a gal. Mm-hmm. Oh, no, you're right. Rules for Radicals. That's exactly what Hillary Clinton and Barack Obama embraced there in Illinois.
5: Right. I'm trying to think of the guy's name. But what they do was they tar and feather the opposition in a way so that even the things that they're saying about the opposition are not true. But if you say it long enough, And for a good amount of time, and you create your argument, so you know others can't really challenge you. It begins to stick, and that's what the Democrat Party has done to the Republican Party.
1: How did they do that?
5: How did they do that
1: impacted the Black community? See, it wasn't just the Republican Party; it was the Black community that we're talking about. How did the Democrat Party gain dominion over the Black community when the whole agenda, both moral and spiritual and political, of the Democrat Party was exactly the opposite of what African Americans claim to believe?
5: Well, you got the Voting Rights Act. I mean, so you had a lot of these things get passed while there was a Democrat as president. And they see the Democrat, they see the president as the one who controls all these things, even though we know that's not.
1: Well, it was the president, though, in those instances who did control, and he was Democrat. It was the governors who controlled, and they were all Democrat.
5: Yeah, but you had so when Eisenhower was in there, he passed a couple of civil rights bills, but they were toothless. The Senate ended up taking all the authority out of the bill, so that really didn't do a whole lot.
1: Well, the Senate was led by Democrats. That's the problem.
5: Correct. So Democrats controlled the Senate. I believe they probably controlled the House. I don't remember exactly, but so he passes the Civil Rights Bill, passes the Voting Rights Bill. He then comes out with welfare. And, the War on Poverty, acting as though he's going to come and save the day, to the Black community.
1: That was LBJ who did that, right?
5: Yeah. Correct.
1: Yeah.
5: And so when you have people coming out and acting as though they're going to come and save you, they're going to be your saviors, you start looking elsewhere instead of looking at the church and what's going on. And you could say at the same time, you also had some of the civil rights leadership. Now, I don't know if you know, there's a lot of things been coming out about Martin Luther King and the civil rights leadership and what they were doing and what they believed and didn't believe. They weren't really evangelical Christians.
1: No,
5: at all.
1: They were not.
5: And so, which kind of explains to me, sometimes we get criticized that a lot of white evangelicals wouldn't join the movement, but now I understand because they understood that Dr. King was not an evangelical. He didn't agree with the virgin birth.
1: Right.
5: He didn't agree with the inspiration of Scripture. I mean, there's a lot of different things.
1: Well, he also believed in the universal brotherhood of man rather than the brotherhood within the church.
5: Absolutely. And so we start moving away. So we're still holding on to some of the doctrines that we believe in. But unfortunately, we've been told somehow that the conservatives aren't for you, the Republicans aren't for you, the Democrats are. That's why Joe Biden could say, they'll put you back in chains if they get back in power, right?
1: And they weren't the ones that were fighting believed to put us it. In chains. How
5: yes,
1: could the people
5: did.
1: Believe it when they had a whole history in front of them, including the founder of Planned Parenthood and eugenics, who had purposed to eliminate Blacks in America and encourage black pastors to jump on board and promote it?
5: So one of the things that I mentioned in my book, there's a book called Steadfast Democrats, and it was a bunch of Democrats who tried to figure out how it was that the Democrat Party was able to hang on to the black vote, knowing that a lot of what you've already said is that the Democrat Party is more progressive and the Republican Party is more conservative. How are they able to do that? And they came up with what they call racialized social constraint, which was a fancy term for peer pressure. So if you got everybody in black leadership, everybody on what they call black Twitter, I didn't know it was such a thing until I started writing the book. You've got churches, you've got black radio, you've got black, magazines and talk show hosts and everybody else actually singing from the same sheet of music, saying the same thing, the white supremacy out there. We can't go out there without, being afraid of being arrested. And, we can't do all these things because white people are holding us back.
1: Well, let's look at this. You and I have very little. We could probably spend 3 or 4 days talking about it. Maybe we should, because this is such an important subject. I do believe and have said for years on this program that I believe that the hope for America is in the black community. But if the hope for America is in the black community, because it said what happens in the black community in one generation takes place in all America in the next generation, then what is the hope for America? That's the position that I have come with. And I believe that black America looks to the story of coming out of Egypt, the great deliverance from Egypt, as the black story. That is the black liberation story. However, Israel came out of Egypt, but God could never get Egypt out of Israel, and there was the problem. And that's the same problem in black America today as I see it.
5: Well, I think they came out of slavery. So it's interesting that you're bringing this up, because one of the things we're doing is, so the book gives kind of a diagnosis of the crisis that's ahead,
1: right?
5: That we see going on.
1: And we're going to go into that in some detail, but I'm challenging you and our listeners right up front, because we can't dance around this and play pretend. Even if you go to Google, and AI is going to give you answers concerning things that really don't allow you to get the truth, because it's so compromised with political correctness.
5: Right, right. And so at the moment, we're in the midst of putting together a documentary called Black Families Matter, reclaiming a community in crisis. And so we look at what happened, what's happening now with, as you mentioned, all these, 72% of babies being born out of wedlock.
1: Mm.
5: And when Monahan wrote about it, it was like 24.
1: In 1965.
5: 65, right. And so we're looking at that, and now only like less than 35% of black, now it's bad all over for black, white, and Hispanic, but blacks seem to be leading the way. That's less than 35% are even getting married. And some say,
1: it's more like 40-some% of black women are not getting married. They're single.
5: Right.
1: Yeah.
5: So there's a problem. And so one of the answers to this is to show people what is going on. Who is it we've been listening to?
1: Okay.
5: And that's, we shouldn't be listening to, so it shouldn't be Black Lives Matter. The leaders of Black Lives Matter shouldn't be the ones, leading the way.
1: Right.
5: They're not Christians. They're ancestor worshipers. They say their names. They're actually conjuring up these dead folks to come and be involved in their campaigns, in their protests. So why is the church listening to these people? Why is the church listening to people like Al Sharpton and Senator Warnock?
1: Okay, when you say the church, let's be very careful about what we're talking about here. Are we talking about the bulk of the black community that goes to church, or are we talking even more particularly the black pastors?
5: I'm talking, the black pastors would be indicted for this, because they're the leaders of the church, right?
1: Well, not only they are the leaders, but the black pastor is demand in every woman's house. Think about that.
5: Well, they've become the father, the male figure.
1: Exactly.
5: Figurehead, because a lot of our churches are full of women and don't have as many men that are involved in the church itself.
1: Uh-huh.
5: So we've got a lot of different issues that are going on, and the hope is that people like me who are, and there are other folks, I'm not the only one, there are a lot of other folks out here that serve kind of as a prophet to the community, that this needs to stop. We need to go back to where we were before. There were, you know, back in the 40s, 80% of black children being born were born in two-parent households.
1: Exactly.
5: And now it's changed, but it's changed.
1: Okay, so after the Civil Rights Act of 1964, everything deteriorated. In other words, the greater the freedom, the greater the falling away from faith.
5: I think that the government handouts that came with that and said that your man has to be out of the home. You can't get these free benefits, you know, if there's a man in the home. And so, you know, if there was a man around in order to get the freebie stuff, and a lot of young girls today have all these babies because they know they're going to get money. We're incentivizing people to have children out of wedlock.
1: Exactly.
5: We should be incentivizing.
1: And they're proud of it. Go back to school and are proud for their out of wedlock pregnancies.
5: So our hope is, and I agree with what you said, that some of what's going, if the black community was to turn around and actually repent of some of the stuff that we've been doing, I can see a whole revival moving across the nation, because I wrote the book, and we've done the documentary as a microcosm of the larger society, right? This is what's happening in our society, and it's overwhelmingly happening in the black community, but it's also happening in the white community and Hispanic community.
1: All right, and yet it said what happened to the black community in one generation happens in all communities, and so exactly the African-American community has had the greater impact, not the lesser impact, the greater impact on the whole society.
5: Right. I don't disagree, and that's one of the reasons why we're looking for the next phase we have after this documentary is what we're calling Repent Chicago. We're going to call the church itself, not just the black church, but the church in Chicago and Cook County to come together, almost like, remember Promise Keepers?
1: Oh, yeah.
5: When Promise Keepers came together and we're calling men to, you know, be keepers of their promise and to repent of what we've been doing or not doing. I think the same thing is necessary for the church itself, especially the black church.
1: All right. Why not speak directly to the black church instead of bringing everybody in, because it's the black church that has the import to affect everything else? When you mix it all up again, what you're doing is diluting the real focus, which if the hope is in the black church, then let's clean up the black church. Don't merge them all together as if somehow this is just a broad church issue. It isn't.
5: Well, this is the vision that God has put on my heart.
1: So okay.
5: The diagnosis, the book deals with the black church. The documentary deals with the black church.
1: Okay.
5: But then the call is that the whole church needs to
1: absolutely.
5: Needs to
1: okay. I'm glad that you reiterated that. Trying to get this straight, because the title of your book is The Heart of Apostasy. That is a very strong statement, brother.
5: Well, as I looked at it's based on the book of Luke, the Gospel of Luke, and I had to actually write a paper for my PhD program. I flunked one of my exams, and I really didn't want to write another. And it's funny that God uses a paper I wrote like 25 years ago as the theological foundation for looking at the diagnosis of the church today. I think we're in the same spot. We're waiting for Christ to return.
1: Right.
5: Luke is writing to Theophilus and to the church, understanding that, you know, he hasn't returned, but what should we do in the midst of the delay? Right.
1: Okay. So you believe that Jesus is coming soon?
5: Yes.
1: All right. If you're preaching that Jesus is coming soon, very soon, as Andre Crouch said, soon and very soon, we're going to see the king. Right. Andre Crouch and the disciples. There's a black leader there. Soon and very soon, we're going to see the king. If you really believe that in black America, why not preach? It's time to get ready. Prepare the way of the Lord. We'll be right back after this, The Heart of Apostasy. Get a copy of this. Actually, it's a very, very important book. $19 will put it in your hands. It's on our website, saveus.org.
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1: Welcome back to Viewpoint. I'm Chuck Christmeyer. You got to get a copy of this wonderful book, The Heart of Apostasy. Friends, it's very easy to read. It's very easy to read, and it's picking up the heart of our brother Eric Wallace. Now, you may think some of the things that I've brought up and asked and so on and interrupted and so on indicates that there's a conflict between us. There is not. We're trying to lay out the real serious nature of this problem. This is not a game. This isn't just some social issue. This is a deeply spiritual issue that goes to the very heart of preparation for the coming of the Lord. Not just the heart of America, but the coming of the Lord. And so our guest, Eric Wallace, has called this the heart of apostasy, and he's talking about within the black community that George Gallup declared in 1999 to be the most spiritual or religious community in the world. Get a copy of the book, The Heart of Apostasy, $19. We'll put it in your hands. 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Box 70879, Richmond, Virginia, 23255. Writing a check at $6 for postage and handling. Eric, you say, how the black church abandoned biblical authority for political ideology and how to reclaim it. Is it just political ideology, or have they also abandoned spiritual authority from the scriptures and embraced a cultural mandate?
5: Yeah, I kind of say both on here. They abandoned
1: both and, yeah. Okay.
5: Both and. So, you know, so when the black church pack, so when the Democratic Party had their, and by the way, I need to say this as a disclaimer. See, so because we're 501c3, we're not pushing the Democrat or Republican. What we're pushing is biblical principle and conservative values.
1: Well, the Lord's vision here. That's what we're talking about. That's what this program is about. We're a 501c ministry, but it doesn't. We can still talk about politically issues as it relates to spiritual issues. It doesn't muzzle us. Don't be afraid of that, Eric. Don't be afraid of that, that somehow you're going to be muzzled by that. That's not true. It's the fear of pastors that muzzles it.
5: And the pastors who are afraid that, you're right, the pastors who know better and would agree with me on what I write here, but are afraid to stand on it in the pulpit because they're afraid people will leave.
1: Exactly.
5: So,
1: okay, so
5: what I wanted to,
1: go ahead.
5: So what I wanted to say about the political piece, so the Democrat Party had their convention here in Chicago the last time, and there was a thing called the Black Church Pact. And there were three issues that the Black Church Pact were standing for. One was gun violence, mass incarceration, and voter suppression. And I looked at that and I said, oh, my goodness. Why aren't you talking about the amount of babies being born out of wedlock? Mm-hmm. Why aren't you talking about the number of babies being aborted? Why aren't you talking about the fact that our kids are graduating from school, either dropping out or they're graduating and not being able to read?
1: Exactly.
5: I mean, you want to talk about this ridiculous stuff, gun violence? Everybody knows that, you know, most blacks actually are for the Second Amendment. They want to be able to hold a gun, have a gun to protect themselves.
1: Did you know that the recent statistics are that black women are killed by far more often by black men? In fact, almost all black women are killed by black men, and in far greater proportions than any other women group in the country.
5: Oh, I don't doubt it. I mean, we kill ourselves more. It's not white people run around in hoods. It's not white people riding around in hoods killing black people. It's black people killing other black people.
1: So why the apostasy? Apostasy means to fall away from a position that you once were.
5: because they're listening to other people that they shouldn't be listening to.
1: Okay.
5: We've been told if we listen, if we don't stick together, we're going to find ourselves back in chains. They're going to take away all our, you know, voter suppression. So they're trying to keep us from voting. Well, an ID does not keep anybody from voting. And most black people believe a person should have an ID to be able to vote. You can't function in society without some kind of ID.
1: Do you know that the senator from Michigan, Elisa Stefanik, I think her name is, or something like that, she came out today, in front of a group there in Michigan, and said that if the Save America Act, which would require people to have proof of citizenship before they vote, she said that would prevent the Democrat Party from ever being able to elect anyone to office thereafter. Do you realize what she said? She said the only way Democrats can be elected is to steal, to defraud, to bring in illegitimate people to vote. It's unbelievable. And she was applauded by a black audience.
5: Wow. Okay.
1: Yeah, these things are so baffling to me, and my heart breaks. My heart breaks for black America.
5: So we put the color of our skin, the amount of melanin in our skin, ahead of our relationship to Jesus Christ. We show more loyalty to other black people than we show to serving Jesus Christ. And what we don't understand, and I try and tell some of my black brothers and sisters, that look, you can't blame white people for everything that took place against black people. It wasn't white people who did it. If you understand scripture, it's the enemy. It's Satan who was behind this. And it was Satan's folks who sold us into slavery. We were sold into slavery by our own brothers back in Africa on the continent.
1: Yeah.
5: Black white people didn't go in there and grab people like they showed on Roots. No, they couldn't. They didn't have, during that time, what was it, the malaria. They didn't have anything to fight malaria at the time. Once they got it, then they were able to go in and colonize it. But that didn't happen, generally speaking, until after the slave trade was over.
1: Eric, do you know Dr. John Perkins? Do you know of him?
5: Yes.
1: One of the foremost evangelical leaders in America for the past 40 years. He was number one advisory member on Save America Ministries when we formed in 1993. Dr. John Perkins. He had heard me speak more than any other American at that time, a black man. And he knew my passion for black America, and it always has been. And it grieves my heart that there is such resistance among black pastors. They're afraid of their own people. They cannot and will not tell them the truth because they're more interested in pandering for power, perks, and position. It is grievous to me. What say you?
5: And me as well. And part of the problem is we have some converts, and we have people, like Barna said, they're religious, but they're not disciples.
1: Mm-hmm.
5: And we have to create disciples. We have to get people to understand what it means to be sold out for Jesus. I am no longer black first. I am a Christian first.
1: Thank you.
5: And you're my brother in Christ, regardless of what ethnicity. And, you know, race is really a
1: exactly.
5: made-up term. So whatever ethnicity, if I get that out, ethnicity, we are, it doesn't matter where you're born, when you were born. If you believe that Jesus Christ is our Lord and Savior, he died for our sins and rose from the grave the third day, and now he sits up in heaven waiting to return and take up his bride, the church, then we're from the same family, okay? There shouldn't be any... And one thing I like to tell folks is that, look, you didn't decide what color you were going to be. God decided that. You didn't choose that.
1: Mm.
5: You didn't choose how tall you'd be. You didn't choose what kind of hair or what color eyes. You didn't even choose your parents. You chose nothing. God chose it all for you. So don't be upset with somebody because of the color of their skin. They had no choice in it. Shoot, if I had a choice, I might be a little darker, and I might be at least 6'6 and play basketball like Michael Jordan.
1: Are you lusting after that? You know, I was very interested as I opened your book. I just flipped it open a while back, and I flipped it open to this. You call Doublethink in the Pews.
5: Yeah.
1: And I think this really captures the issue. How can we understand pulpits affirming movements like Black Lives Matter when those same movements reject the very values upheld by the Bible? Life, family, order, and righteousness. This exemplifies modern-day doublethink in the pews. We believe in the Bible, but we support those who oppose its teachings. We stand for justice, but are silent about the slaughter of unborn black children. We preach that Jesus is the way, but follow voices that reject his authority. This represents the apostasy of the black church, a departure from truth, clarity, courage, and faithfulness. Exactly. Then you say the state of black church today reflects a heart condition in desperate need of healing. Friend, it doesn't need healing. It needs repentance if there's going to be healing, right?
5: Well, I think that's where I was going with
1: this. I think so, too. I just wanted to clarify. Everybody wants to talk about healing because it has a touchy-feely aspect about it, but they don't want to talk about repentance. They say that's too negative.
5: Right. I can't stand it. And I shouldn't. Maybe that's too strong a word. But I have a problem when people keep talking about racial reconciliation. And I'm like, well, what does that mean?
1: Thank you very much.
5: I mean, what are we talking about when we say that? What do we really want to happen? I mean, people can continue to go after the Southern Baptists, even though the Southern Baptists have apologized for their stance on slavery and segregation
1: right.
5: back in the day. How many times did they need to apologize?
1: It doesn't matter right? because this is the one sin, so to speak, that has been elevated in a politically correct way to be elevated above every other sin to obfuscate the need for repenting and admitting the other sins.
5: Yeah,
1: that's the real
5: it's
1: problem.
5: It's the unpardonable sin.
1: It's the unpardonable sin.
5: That's what, critical race theory. I mean, they say you white folks, I mean, you guys are, you can't help it. You're born this way.
1: Yeah. So you can't be healed. We need to be healed, but you can't be healed.
5: Yeah, right. Right. And we need reparations to help pay for it. And then, fraud of the whole reparations piece. So let's say you gave every black person $100,000. So once they spend that, then what?
1: Yeah.
5: If they come back
1: if the young people go out and spend it on pot and on coke and whatever else, you haven't accomplished anything. You've actually deepened the problem.
5: Yeah, they're going to say it wasn't enough. They're going to come back for more.
1: It wasn't enough. Hey, what you don't know, Eric, is that about 20 years ago, I was so moved I felt that God had put a mantle on me as a white guy to really plead the cause of black America, particularly the church in the black community. And so I prepared a document called A Portrait of the Black Family. And it's on our website, saveus.org. Saveus.org. You're free to go there, print it out, use it. Other pastors have used it. I have brought black pastors into our home for a dozen evenings of meals together to talk about these issues. It's very serious, and I'm glad you're on it. We'll be right back.
7: Have you ever considered what the early church was like? Many people are developing a heart longing for a greater fulfillment in our practices as Christians. A recent study showed 53,000 people a week are leaving the back door of America's churches in frustration. What is going on? 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Could it be that God is seeking to restore first century Christianity for the 21st century? Jesus said, I'll build my church. Is Christ by his Spirit stirring to prepare the church for the 21st century? The early church prayed together and broke bread from house to house. 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
7: It's about people, not programs. It's about a body, not a building.
8: 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Click Sell Church.
1: In November of 2003, Ebony Magazine, one of the two major magazines published by and for the black community, devoted its 50th anniversary edition to talking about whatever happened to the black family. Here's a quote from Dr. Julian Hare. The black family has crumbled more in the last 30 years than it did in the entire 14 decades since slavery. That was in 2003, friends, 23 years ago. William Raspberry, a black commentator for the Washington Post, he's since passed, in 2005 wrote this: "There's a crisis of unprecedented magnitude in the black community, one that goes to the very heart of his survival. The black family is failing." Friends, if the family fails, everything fails. Do you realize that? It just doesn't seem to connect with people. Then, as if that were not enough, in 2011, I have in front of me, Eric, the edition of Ebony magazine called The Special Report, The Black American Survey. Guess what they chose to feature on the front cover? A naked black woman. Totally naked. Wow. Then it says she's bearing her soul. Bearing her soul. Then it's talking about hip-hop's renaissance. Hip-hop has done more damage to the black community and as a result entered the white community than probably any other music style. What do you make of this?
5: It's the enemy. You know, he comes to kill, steal, and destroy, and he's doing, and he's very good at his job. And the church has been asleep. We don't understand. I mean, there's just so much going on, and you know this, Chuck. Even not only with cultural Marxism that's being pushed these days, but also, you know, socialism. And we also got Islamists who are taking over. I mean, we got all these enemies that are coming against the church. And I think, and my hope is that because of the book, because of the documentary, and because of some of the things that God has put on my heart to do over these next few years, is that it'll help turn the tide in the church, that there's this, almost like what happened at the Asbury at the school, where all of a sudden kids were coming together, and they were praying, and they saw the move of the Spirit. That happens, and we're hoping that one of the places it happens is in the city of Chicago.
1: Wouldn't that be amazing? The city that has been the birthplace for so much political fraud and corruption?
5: Yeah,
1: What a miracle that would be.
5: And so we're trying to use the book. The documentary should be finished hopefully by the end of this year, and we'll start showing it next year, because next year is actually the 200th anniversary of the first black newspaper, where we get our name. The first black newspaper was called Freedom's Journal. So we took that name, and we added, it first started out as Freedom's Journal magazine, and then we added the Institute, so Freedom's Journal Institute, because they said that they were tired of others speaking for them. They wanted to speak for themselves on matters that concern them. And I felt the same way as a black conservative. Who speaks for the black conservative? Nobody but other black conservatives. Jesse Jackson didn't speak for me. No. Al Sharpton doesn't speak for me. Barack Obama didn't speak for me. So, and with my background as not only as a pastor, but also as a biblical scholar, I have to get up and say, this is what the text says. This is what it means. Mm-hmm. We need to follow it. So, you know, the people with a good and honest heart are the ones who is where we need to be. How does one get a good and honest heart? You know, the parable of the sower. He had the four different types of hearts, actually. Soil, but it actually was talking about the heart, the condition of a person's heart. And the condition of a person's heart determines how we hear. And how we hear determines how we grow.
1: You know, the scripture also says, Jesus said, be careful about how you hear, but he also said, be careful what you hear.
5: Exactly.
1: Yeah.
5: Again, who are we listening to? And I kind of talk about that in the second chapter. So why are we listening to people who don't share our values? And that's part of the problem in the black church, because we have elevated our ethnicity above our faith walk and our faith commitment. And until we get that straight, we're going to continue to have some of the problems we're having. But my hope and my prayer, you can pray with me, my friend, is that some of the things that we're doing, and some of my other friends across the country who believe like I do, and people like you, who will stand behind us and hold our hands up and say, yeah, listen to these folks right here. Listen to these believers right here. They're speaking the word of God, and we need to support them in what they're doing, because we're the ones going out into the mission field and talking to black churches and black folks while they call us coons and sellouts and Uncle Tom.
1: Isn't that amazing? Isn't that amazing? I do want to be supportive. In fact, I'm bringing you on because I am supportive of what you're doing. I am 100% supportive of what you're doing. The whole church is in apostasy in many respects. But the black community is in double apostasy, having been denominated as the most religious or Christian in the country and in the world. So to whom much is given, much more is required, right?
5: Amen. Okay. And I put that Christian in quotation marks.
1: I know. Likewise. Hey, by the way, you didn't know this, but tomorrow, my 12th book is coming out. It's called The Power to Overcome. Mm-hmm. It is going to be right on point for what you need. The power to overcome.
5: Okay.
1: The power to overcome. Okay, now, your book, The Heart of Apostasy, $19, friend, is going to be yours. It's on our website, saveus.org. 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Add $6 for postage and handling. This is a very, very important book, and it's a very, very important broadcast. If you have black friends, relatives, and so on, then I urge you to have them listen to this program. Go to the website later on this evening when it's up on the website, and we're going to call it The Heart of Apostasy. And this is so important, you can't actually you can't overestimate the importance of it. It's that important. And so do that. And I have a question for you, Eric. It costs money to produce a documentary or a movie. How are you doing that?
5: It's a walk of faith.
1: I know what that's about, brother.
5: We're almost finished. In fact, I sent out an email the other day to our email list asking folks to give some money to help us finish. Mm-hmm. We have. Do you know who Bob Woodson is or was?
1: Yeah, sure. He was on this program a while back.
5: Oh, okay.
1: Before he passed.
5: You know, he recently passed away, yes.
1: Mm-hmm.
5: And so we have him in the documentary. We interviewed him, I think, last year as we were interviewing people. So we've got Bob Woodson in it. We have Delano Squires. We have a couple of pastors. James Ward, Jr. I don't know if you know James Ward.
1: No. I hope you don't have that famous black pastor that just recently, I think his name is Jamal, and apparently got a young lady pregnant and fraternized with her for 12 or 14 years. And then she finally came out, and he's basically exonerated. Everything's wonderful. Everything's cool. And he's back in leadership. I don't understand it.
5: No, I don't either. And I don't understand how people can sit under him.
1: Celebrated for that.
5: He said, Jesus, what do you say, Jesus? Was wrong 85% of the time or something like that.
1: It's just unbelievable. Okay.
5: It's crazy. I would have got up and walked out. Anyway.
1: Do you have kids?
5: I have two boys.
1: How old are they?
5: Well, they're young men. One's about to turn 40 in August, and one is 38.
1: And here I thought you were probably about 40 or 50.
5: I wish.
1: You're almost as old as Moses. Hey, maybe you're the right age. Moses was 80 before God inaugurated him to go lead the people out of Egypt.
5: I'll be 68 in November.
1: Well, you're barely just getting out of over the hill and ready to really kick some rear ends out there spiritually, huh?
5: Hey, well, you get to the point where you don't care what anybody thinks. And
1: exactly.
5: You get a certain age, it's like, you don't care. You didn't call me. You can't cancel me, so I don't care.
1: So I want to know how your young men are feeling about what their dad is doing.
5: Oh, man, you don't want to know.
1: Okay. Sorry, I asked.
5: They're disciples of Bernie Sanders.
1: Know exactly what you're talking about. And your own flesh has abandoned biblical authority.
5: Yeah, they came to Christ as youngsters. I got a chance, I think, to baptize both of them and send them to Christian schools.
1: Mm.
5: But when they got older,
1: mm-hmm.
5: You know, we lose them when they go to college.
1: Yep.
5: And
1: well, they
5: we
1: say that two-thirds of professing Christian kids Once they turn 18, they're gone.
5: Yeah. We have to train them better. Again, making them disciples and not just converts.
1: Exactly. So how about your wife?
5: She loves the Lord. We're involved in this ministry together. She's mm-hmm. actually the executive director for Black Families Matter. So we started that, obviously, after Black Lives Matter. And uh-huh. our thing was, if you really care about Black lives, then you'd care about the family.
1: All right. Right? And what's your website?
5: So the website is freedomsjournalinstitute.org. freedomsjournalinstitute.org.
1: Okay, but your group is called Black Families Matter.
5: Well, that's an initiative.
1: Initiative.
5: You can find that, yeah, you can find that on there as well. You can find information about the documentary as well when you go to the website.
1: Uh-huh.
5: And there's information about the books as well.
1: Okay. So give us that website again then.
5: freedomsjournalinstitute.org.
1: freedomsjournalinstitute.org. Okay. Now, this book, The Heart of Apostasy, represents the written expression of your sense of heart call at this time, right?
5: Correct.
1: And you believe that it requires that the soul, the heart, that is the soil of the hearts in Black America, has to be cultivated at best. We've got to identify the people who do have the heart in which the seed of the truth of the gospel can be planted, watered, fertilized, and you're calling that discipleship.
5: Amen. Yes.
1: That's exactly what's got to happen. You know, I think about that guy in John. Go ahead.
5: No, I was going to say, in every stage in the parable of the sower can be redeemed, but there has to be repentance that has to take place. There has to be repentance that opens up the heart now to receive the word and to be discipled. And a lot of people don't want to be discipled because that means, you know, denying yourself, taking up your cross daily.
1: Right. It's going to take, you know, they say no pain, no gain. There's going to be some pain before there's gain if there's going to be a restoration of the heart of the Black family and mm-hmm. the Black church, right?
5: Amen.
1: It's interesting. I met a number of years ago with one of the premier prayer leaders in the country. I'm not going to mention the person's name. And I said, why is it that after all these years, starting with Vonette Bright and all these people, we had these national days of prayer, and we focused on 2 Chronicles 7:14. If my people, which are called by my name, would humble themselves, pray, seek my face, and turn from their wicked ways, then I would hear from heaven, forgive their sin, and heal their land. So we had heal our land. That was a theme, uh-huh. heal our land. We had seek his face. That's all great. We had pray, but never turn from our wicked ways. Never a call to repentance. So I said, why is that? Would you be interested to know what the person had to say in response?
5: Yes.
1: Three words. It's too negative.
5: Wow.
1: The very thing that God said is the only hope for our true freedom is too negative. Brother, thanks so much. Eric Wallace, you can't do everything, but you can do something. What you can do, you should do, and by the grace of God, you will do and are doing, and I praise you for it. Thank you for it, and thanks for joining us here on the program today. Friends, get a copy of the book, The Heart of Apostasy. $19 will put it in your hands on the website, saveus.org. 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Do it today, friends. We're confronting the deepest issues of America's heart and home from God's eternal perspective. God bless and be a blessing.
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13: Most Americans think of Abraham Lincoln and they think of the Civil War or the Emancipation. But in 1862, he signed another hugely significant piece of legislation, the Homestead Act. It offered eligible Americans up to 160 acres of land, not as a prize for the powerful, but as an opportunity for ordinary families willing to live on it, work it, and build something lasting. Why did it matter? Because Lincoln understood that freedom was not merely the absence of tyranny. Rather, freedom required responsibility, labor, stewardship, and moral courage. A free people must be given room to build, but they also must be willing to...
14: In a world that screams for your attention, there is a place that invites you to peace. You don't need a building.

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4: What do you live for? Let me tell you what the Apostle Paul lived for. Philippians 1:21, for me to live is Christ and to die is gain. Oh, I love that. I heard about an old man who was asked what he wanted said at his funeral. He thought about it for a moment and said, I wish they would say, look, he's moving, you know, as in you're still alive, right? What do you want said at your funeral? Listen to this. When you live for Christ, one day you'll be with him in heaven. Look at verse 23. I want to depart and be with Christ, which is far better. And by the way, that's a strong superlative form that Paul uses, which means far, far, far better. Much, much better. Or to put it in sort of local speak in Hawaii, mo betta bra. It's mo betta bra. It's way, way better than what you have here. Jesus said, I have come that you might have life and that more abundantly. So he wants to give you a happy, fulfilled, joyful, purposeful, meaningful life on planet Earth. And then the absolute assurance that there's an afterlife for you in his presence in heaven. But if you've not believed in Jesus, this is not promised to you. Come to Jesus. Your eternity hangs in the balance.
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5: My friend George has a puppy, and George's wife, Ruth, is away this week. The puppy misses Ruth, and every time she hears a noise, she thinks it's the garage door opening and goes over and sits expectantly by the door to the garage. Is Jesus coming back soon? I get that question a lot, and frankly, I have no idea. But every time I hear the noise of hatred, division, and anger, I stand by the garage door. Could be him. When it is, let's welcome him. I might say, it's about time. What took you so long? Nah, his coming will cover that. I'm Steve Brown. You think about that. Share what you just heard with a friend. Go to youthinkaboutthat.com.
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13: Shalom. Holy Scriptures and Israel is a ministry designed to share with the Jewish people the good news of the Lord Jesus Yeshua the Messiah and to instruct Christians on the Jewish roots of their faith. And now, teaching God's Word from a Hebrew messianic perspective, here is Gideon Levitan.
14: Continuing in Daniel chapter 11,
15: Alexander the Great began to rule from 331 BC, and he died at 323 BC, not many years later, after he was drunk and died at a very young age. And so the angel Focus present before

0: for Daniel about this king, that he will stand up, and he will rule with great dominion, and he will do according to his will. And this is exactly what Alexander the Great have done. He was a forceful, a conquering king that took over the Medo-Persian Empire and conquered much of this world. But, beloved brothers and sisters and dear friend, he had to come to an end as well. And because God terminated his life here on earth, we find out in verse 4 that Alexander died. Eventually, Alexander died and his kingdom was divided into four of the generals which Alexander had. And you notice what we read in verse 4, and when he shall stand up, his kingdom shall be broken and shall be divided towards the four winds of heaven, and not to his posterity, nor according to his dominion which he ruled, for his kingdom shall be plucked up even for others beside those. So in verse 4, beloved brothers and sisters, we learn that Alexander the Great will die. When he shall stand up, his kingdom shall be broken. Notice that we have also again to see how the chapters in the book of Daniel is linked one with another, because earlier in our study together in chapter 8, in verses 5, 6, and 7, we've already learned that Alexander the Great will die and he will not continue. Remember, once again, we have read in this chapter, chapter 8, again, and I just want to read, we read verses 5 and verses 6 and verses 7. And you notice what we read in verse 8, Daniel 8:8. Therefore, the he-goat, this is Alexander the Great, waxed very great, and when he was strong, the great horn was broken. He died. And for it came up four notable ones. These are the four notable general of Alexander the Great: Ptolemy, Seleucus, Lysimachus, and Cassander. They took over the Grecian Empire after the death of Alexander. But here you notice what we read in verse 4, that the kingdom shall be broken, in other words, he will die, and shall be divided. Notice what we read in verse 4, the kingdom will be divided towards the four winds of heaven, the four divisions of the kingdom of the Grecian Empire. But notice what we continue to read in verse 4. He said, and not to his posterity. In other words, in verse 4, we read, kingdom will be divided into four, and not to his posterity. In other words, it will not be given to any of his own families, whether it is his sons, any of the two sons that he had, were born after his death, and any other, they will not be given to any, or his brother, but ultimately these four generals will take over the empire, and they will fight with each other, and as they are ruling over the four divisions of the empire of the Grecian kingdom. And so, beloved brothers and sisters, some of the details are now given to us in the following verses concerning two of the four of the divisions of the Grecian Empire. From verse 5 all the way to verse 20, we receive information. We can say it this way: Daniel received information from the angel of the Lord concerning the events that will take place during the divided Grecian Empire after the death of Alexander the Great. And this is from verse 5 all the way to verse 20, where we have such details that we will not be able to go into them. One must need to know much history in order to know the written books of the historian, the things that took place during those days. In fact, beloved brothers and sisters, it really takes us these interesting verses from verse 5 to verse 20, takes us into a period of time in the time when there was a civil war between the four generals that took over the empire from Alexander the Great, and he chose specifically the conflict and the war that existed between the king of the south, Ptolemies, and the kings of the north, Seleucids. In other words, the kings of the south, this is Egypt, and the kings of the north, this is Syria. Remember that the north and the south, in the context of the book of Daniel, is in a context with from the nation of Israel. Here the word is king of the north, king of the south. North of Israel, Syria. South of Israel, Egypt. And specifically, it deals with events that will take place and the conflict that will come about during the times of the four generals who ruled over the empire of the Grecian, but specifically, the angel zeroes in on the war that will take place between two of the four divisions of the Greek Empire. We don't read so much about the other two areas and two kings that took over, but those that are found here in Daniel chapter 11 had to do with the north, this is Syria, and the south, this is Egypt. And the kings that ruled after Seleucus, the one that is that took over, and Ptolemy. So you notice then there's two kings, the Ptolemies, they were from Egypt, and the Seleucids, these were from Syria. There were kings that ruled after them, one after the other, after those generals began their rule in those days. Now, I'm not going to go into all the details that we have here in these verses, but just to read to you, for example, in verse 5, we see, and the king of the south, again, who is the king of the south? This is Ptolemy Soter. He was the first king of the south. This is Egypt, when he took over after Alexander the Great died. And he shall be stronger above him and have dominion. His dominion shall be a great dominion. So we read in verse 5 of the fact that there will be this Ptolemy, the first Soter, and we read about Seleucus from Syria, the one that both of them, one from the north and one from the south. Notice the king of the south, and there will be another one, and one of his princes. This is the princess of Alexander the Great. This is now will be the one of the north. He shall be strong above him and have dominion. His dominion shall be a great dominion. That's what we read in verse 5. And as we move along down the chapter into verse 20, you notice that there are kings or rulers after rulers within these two kingdoms of the Persian Empire, the north and the south. Israel, the nation, is right in the middle. And while they have conflict between the north and the south, and the south and the north, Israel is in the middle, and the Jewish people ultimately have been inflicted by these kings because of the war that existed between them. In verse 6, we read about Ptolemy the second and Antiochus the second. Notice that, verse 6. And in the end of years shall they join themselves together, for the king's daughter of the south shall come to the king of the north. Notice, king of the south, king of the north, to make an agreement, but she shall not retain the power of the arm, neither shall he stand nor his arm, but she shall be given up, and they that brought her, and he that begat her, and he that strengthened her in these times. So again, we read of these two rulers, the two kings, Ptolemy the second and Antiochus the second. This is history teaches us concerning the Ptolemies. These are the kings of the south, and the Seleucids. These are the kings of the north, Egypt and Syria, and Syria and Egypt. Verses 7 and 8 and 9. Again, you notice again additional kings. Again, we read in verse 7, but out of a branch of her roots shall one stand up in his estate, which shall come with an army, and shall enter into the fortress of the king of the north, and shall deal against them, and shall prevail, and shall also carry captivity into Egypt. Notice this is in the south, their gods, and with their princes, and with their precious vessels of silver and gold, and shall continue more years than the king of the north. So the king of the south shall come into the kingdom and shall return unto his own land. And so we see what will happen during the next generations of kings that will rule over the north and the south kingdoms of the Grecian Empire. So we have, beloved brothers and sisters, details that are given to us here in this 11th chapter from verses 5 to 20 concerning the wars that will take place between two of the four divided kingdoms of the Grecian Empire. So you can just imagine the knowledge that the angel has received from the Lord concerning the future events that will take place in the times of the Gentile concerning Daniel's people, the people of Israel. To remind you that in Isaiah chapter 46, God said through Isaiah to Israel, remember verse 9 of Isaiah chapter 46, remember the former things of old, for I am God and there is none else. I am God, and there is none like me, declaring the end from the beginning, and from ancient times the things that are not yet done. Saying, my counsel shall stand, and I will do all my pleasure. So God is the one that knows all things. He declares the end from the beginning and from the ancient time, the things which are not yet done. And when Daniel received this information through that vision from the angel of the Lord, these things haven't taken place as yet. They will take place in a future day. And if you remind you that these kings ruled during the times when the Grecian Empire had its beginning. And when the Grecian Empire had its beginning, the Hellenistic Empire, it was in 331 BC. And so Daniel received information concerning these kings that will follow after the death of Alexander. Out of the four divisions, two of the kings that will rule over Syria and Egypt, Daniel received information concerning their rule and concerning their conflict. Again, Israel, the Jewish people, the glorious land is in the middle. Syria in the north, Egypt in the south, conflict between the two. The Jewish people are in the midst, and they are being persecuted as the time is going by during the Grecian Empire. We will get, as we will move along, to one of the greatest persecution of the Jews that occurred in the days when Antiochus the fourth began to rule over the Syrian kingdom, and he desecrated the temple in the city of Jerusalem. We will speak about it as we move along in this chapter 11. From verse 10 on, beloved brothers and sisters, verse 10, verse 11, verse 12, we read again of a Seleucus king, and then of the Egyptian from the Ptolemites kingdom. And there you can see again, notice I'm reading verse 10, 11, and 12. But his sons, notice the descendant, shall be stirred up and shall assemble a multitude of great forces. And one shall certainly come and overflow and pass through. Then shall he return and be stirred up even to his fortress. And the king of the south shall be moved with anger, with choler, with anger, and shall come forth and fight with him, even with the king of the north. And he shall set forth a great multitude, but a multitude shall be given into his hand. And when he has taken away the multitude, his heart shall be lifted up, and he shall cast down many, 10,000, but he shall not be strengthened by it. In other words, there will be a conflict, and a great army will be placed to fight against the south, against the north, and the north against the south. And again, these events that took place in history, and all these details, one must read and learn as we study history, beloved brothers and sisters. In verses 13 on, we discover of events that continue to take place. And there we read of Antiochus the Third, and then the Ptolemite the Fifth, Epiphanes. We read concerning the north and the south once again. Verse 13, notice that the king of the north, this is Syria, shall return and shall set forth a multitude greater than the former. He's speaking about a military conflict that will take place. A multitude greater than the former, and shall certainly come after certain years with a great army and with much riches. And in those times there shall many stand up against the king of the south. Notice in verse 13, it is the king of the north. In verse 14, it is the king of the south, that the multitude will stand against the king of the south. This is Egypt. Also the robbers of thy people shall exalt themselves to establish division, but they shall fall. He's speaking about those among the Jewish people. Notice he used the word of thy people. In other words, there will be those among the people of Israel who shall exalt themselves to establish division, but they shall fall. So the king of the north, this is the king of Syria, he shall come and cast up a mound and take the most fenced cities, and the arms of the south shall not withstand, neither his chosen people, neither shall there be any strength to withstand. We continue to read in verse 16, and he shall come against him. This is the Antiochus, the one that would come, the king of the north, against him. This is the Ptolemy, the king of Egypt, and shall do according to his own will, and none shall stand before him, and he shall stand in the glorious land. Now again, beloved brothers and sisters, notice in verse 16 that expression, the glorious land. In Hebrew it is called Eretz Hatzvi. It is an expression that is mentioned more than once in the scripture, calling the land of Israel Eretz Hatzvi. Here, the glorious land in this verse 16, which by his hand shall be consumed. He shall also set his face to enter with the strength of his whole kingdom, and upright ones with him. Thus shall he do, and he shall give him the daughter of women, corrupting her, but she shall not stand on his side. Neither be for him, this is for Antiochus. After this shall he turn his face unto the isles, and shall take many, but the prince for his own behalf shall cause the reproach offered by him to cease. Again, to remind you, this is in verses 13 to 19, we read information concerning the two kings that will rise in the history of the two generals, the Ptolemy and Seleucus. These are descendants of them. Those that reign after them during the Grecian Empire, specifically during the divided empire into the north and the south and the east and the west. And here we learn about the north and the south, the king of the north and the king of the south. And in verse 19 we read, then he shall turn his face towards the fort of his own land, but he shall stumble and fall and not be found. And so, beloved brothers and sisters, we learn from these verses of events that will take place during the history of the conflict between the king of the north, Syria, and the king of the south, Egypt, and their all the rulers that will follow the first two generals after Alexander the Great. And finally, we find out in verse 20, the Seleucus, this is again, this is the king of the north, the fourth, the Seleucus the fourth, notice what we read, then shall stand up in his state a raiser of taxes. This is speaking about the Seleucus the fourth, and he will be the one that will raise taxes in the glory of the kingdom, but within few days he shall be destroyed, neither in anger nor in battle. And up to these verses, including verse 20, we do learn, beloved brothers and sisters, of the conflicts, the wars that occurred between the two kingdoms, the north and the south, where the kings of the north and the kings of the south, that is the kings of Egypt and the kings of Syria, fought with one another in Israel, and the glorious land is in the midst there, experiencing the friction, persecution, and conflict when these events took place, until, beloved brothers and sisters, we will arrive to the second half of Daniel chapter 11, where the angel gives Daniel additional information. He zeroes in, beloved brothers and sisters, in verses 21 to the end of the chapter, he zeroes in upon two specific individuals. The first one is the Antiochus the fourth, who was Antiochus Epiphanes, who was again the king of the north, a Syrian Grecian king, who ruled and ultimately was the one that brought about the destruction, you might say, or the defilement of the temple in the city of Jerusalem, of which we have already read in Daniel chapter 8. Then, after speaking in verses 21 to 35 about Antiochus, and then follow Antiochus, then the angel of the Lord carry Daniel, you might say, give him the information about a far future final information concerning the Antichrist, the counterfeit Messiah, which information he gives him in verses 36 to 45 of Daniel chapter 11. And so, beloved brothers and sisters, we will conclude here with verse 20. And just one more point to mention, to reflect back on Daniel 11, verses 2 to 20, that in these 19, 20 verses, Daniel received information about Persia in verse 2, about Grecian in verse 3 and 4, specifically about Alexander the Great and the divided kingdom of his to a four generals. And then from verses 5 to verse 20, Daniel received information concerning wars that will take place between two of the four divisions of the Grecian Empire. And this shows us that when Daniel put this together in this book that we call the prophetic book of Daniel, he was receiving this information by divine design. And so, He, by the grace of God, had placed this down together for us to learn from that and to see that what God said of himself in Isaiah chapter 46, in verses 9 and 10, remember the former things of old. For I am God and there is none else. I am God and there is none like me, declaring the end from the beginning and from ancient time the things that are not yet done, saying, my counsel shall stand and I will do all my pleasure. This is the word of the Lord. And so, beloved brothers and sisters, until the next time when we will continue with the second half of Daniel chapter 11, may the Lord bless us and encourage us and show us that whenever the Lord and whatever the Lord gave us in his word is indeed the word of God, and that he knows all things from the beginning to the end, from the end to the beginning. Why? Because he is sovereign. He is the creator. He is the one that has his providence over all the affairs of this world, including your life and mine, even today. May the Lord bless you, my dear brothers and sisters. Until the next time, we say shalom, shalom.
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5: Let us run with endurance the race that is set before us. 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
6: It is a high calling. Jesus said, believers are the only lanterns illuminating a dark world. We must not fail him. We must keep our lights bright. Following Christ is our series, and we're learning that the waters of evil are rising. Only we as Christians can hold them back. Stay with us. From the Moody Church in Chicago, this is Running to Win with Dr. Erwin Lutzer, whose clear teaching helps us make it across the finish line. Pastor Lutzer, the biggest lesson I'm taking from this message is the need for us to get rid of all impurities in our lives. Otherwise, our lights are dim.
7: You know, Dave, your intro reminds me of a survey that was taken a number of years ago trying to answer this question. Why don't believers witness to their faith? Did you know that the answer was not lack of knowledge? Though, of course, the more knowledge we have, the better and the greater the opportunities to witness, but that was not primary. What was primary is this: unconquered sin. In other words, what the respondents were saying is, because there is sin in my life that is unconquered, I have no right to speak about Christ. I can't tell others about Jesus if he hasn't delivered me. So this goes back to the point that you made a moment ago, namely that if there are impurities in our life, our light will be dim. I hold in my hands a book that I think is going to be a great blessing to you. It's entitled Walking with Jesus, A Radical Return to His Priorities. The book emphasizes this point. Should we follow Jesus in his steps? Well, the scripture says yes. We should follow him in his steps. And what this book does is to try to help answer the question, how did Jesus live? And now, in light of that, how should we live? And this is the last week we're making this resource available for you. Here's what you can do. Go to rtwoffer.com. That's rtwoffer.com, or pick up the phone and call us at 1-888-218-9337. Now, because this is the last week we're making it available, I'm going to be giving you that contact info again. For now, let us listen.
8: Jesus is saying to you and to me, we are the only lanterns that the world's got. This is it. You say, well, mine isn't very bright. Maybe, but this is it. You and you alone are the light of the world. Now think of these two figures of speech. Darkness and decay. That's what they represent. Darkness and decay go hand in hand. They always occur together. And as we think about Christ's challenge to us, the salt represents really our character, and the light represents our conduct. And Jesus said that you have to be both, because you represent the kingdom of light in this world. Now let's back off for just a moment and look at this passage of Scripture and think of the implications. This is awesome. What Jesus is saying is this: that the only thing that stands between Satan and his total control of the world are you believers. That's all that's stopping him from the total demonization of the world. The only thing that is preventing Satan from having a complete takeover is the fact that there are still some believers who are salt and who are light, and that's it. And we stand in between a wicked, evil spirit who has demonic spirits to carry out his bidding, and we stand between those ugly forces of darkness and society. And if we were removed, bad as things are, they would get worse overnight. Jesus said, "You and I keep the world from total decay." You say, "Well, Pastor Lutzer, now, can that really be true? Can that really be true? Are you really telling me? Can you imagine if I were on a talk show telling the world this? I'd be laughed out of town." I mean, believers are looked at as people that we have to get rid of. The New Age movement says that before the New Age of Enlightenment can come, several groups have to be exterminated, and fundamentalists are listed already in books among those who have to be put out of the way so that progress can be brought about. You're saying, "Pastor, is it really true that it is we who keep the world from its final state of evil and final judgment of God?" And the answer is yes. One day there was a man by the name of Abraham who was praying to God, and Abraham said, "Lord, if there are 50 righteous in Sodom, will you not destroy it?" God said, "Fine, for 50 I won't." Abraham rethinks it and says, "Now wait a minute, Lord, maybe there aren't 50. Would you do it for 45? And you know the rest of the story. 45, 30, 20. Abraham comes back and says, "God, don't be angry with me. Promise this is the last time, really. Not again, just this last time. Will you not destroy Sodom and Gomorrah if there are 10 righteous? God says, "You've got a deal. Let's shake." Abraham walks away thinking Sodom and Gomorrah are not going to be destroyed. He's got it in the bag. He made a deal with God. It's over. Bible says that Abraham was looking on the plain and he looked back and he saw all this fire and brimstone come out of heaven, and he was puzzled. "Why?" He said, "I thought I had a deal with God." But Abraham had made an error. There were not 10 righteous in Sodom and Gomorrah. There were only 7. And that's why God could legitimately judge the city. But here's the point. Before the judgment of God came on Sodom and Gomorrah, God says, "I've got somebody in there, Lot and his wife and his children, and I have to get them out." Carnal as they are, Lot was absorbed by the sinfulness of Sodom and Gomorrah. Nevertheless, Lot had believed on God through the witness of Abraham, his uncle, and God says, "I can't blow this city apart in judgment until those who belong to me get out of it." That's why I hope that no matter how bad it gets in the city, that a lot of Christians stay in Chicago. We ought to pray, "God, give us at least 10. Don't ever let it get less." Now I know there are thousands, thousands. But what God is saying is that the presence of even one or a few carnal Christians hold back the judgment of God, because it is the believing world that stands in between the plans and the designs of Satan and his total absorption of the world. You and you alone are the salt of the earth. You and you alone are the light of the world. It is you that stand and hold off the wickedness. And like a mighty river, I remember seeing the Grand Coulee Dam out west. Like that great big dam that is standing there, the Christians are holding the waters from flooding the entire territory. Water is going over, water is spilling onto the land, but there's still a dam. But the Christians are removed and the waters of evil flood and take over everything. And there is no standard, no power, nothing left. Read 2 Thessalonians. It says that when Jesus Christ comes and finally takes away the church, it says that the man of sin is waiting to be revealed, and he's just standing there and he's being restrained, and then suddenly the restraint is taken away and he's revealed, and all the world begins to worship the beast. Why? Because ye and ye alone are the light of the world. Ye and ye alone are the salt of the earth. Two very crucial conclusions to make. The first is that we must be in contact with society.
9: You know, here in Chicago, we have lots of salt. We pile it up by hundreds of tons of salt, and then we use it in the wintertime. What good is all that salt if it's not spread where it can do some good? What good is the salt if it isn't next to decayed meat? What good is 100 pounds of salt in a bag or in a sack that is not in contact with where it can do some good? You see, here today, you know what we have as I look out over your beautiful faces? We've got a big salt pile. That's right. But the salt, we cannot be salt here in the church. We've got so much salt, salt all over. But you know that the minute you leave here, tomorrow morning when you are in that office and when you go to that factory and when you are in that bank, wherever it is that God leads you, the salt goes there, spreading throughout society in one of the countries. There were some people that came to church in a third world country, and they all brought lanterns. They'd go along the trails all over from their little huts, and they came to church. When they came to church with all their lanterns, they lit the place very, very brightly. And that's the way church is. But when church was over, they all took their lanterns and they all went back. And that's what's going to happen in about 10 or 15 minutes here when we dismiss. If we have 1,400 people today, maybe 1,500, we're all going to be going back, everyone to a different strata of society, to a different suburb, to a different apartment building, being salt and being light. Do you know that the minute you move into an apartment building where you are the only Christian, all of the forces of hell are agitated and irritated with you? Why? Because you represent salt and light, no matter where you go. Jesus said that you and you alone do it. Unbelievers cannot do it. Do you know what the purpose of church is? The purpose of church is not that we might come together and that speaking together and singing together, we might simply get all of our lights together and bring all of the salt together and see how big a pile we can really get or how bright a light we can make. The purpose of church is to equip us to be salt and light. You see, Jesus said in verse 13, if the salt is mixed, you know, chemists are so puzzled over this. They say Jesus was wrong because salt can never lose its saltiness. I think that what he's talking about is salt that is mixed with dirt. Sometimes they took salt and they just threw it on the ground. Jesus is saying, if salt is mixed with impurities, it can't do its job. That's why we preach about sin so often. It's because sin are those impurities. It represents those impurities that make us unable to function as a preservative, unable to make Jesus Christ attractive to others and give some flavor to life. So Jesus said, if your life is mixed, get it cleaned up so that you can function like I've called you to function. The purpose of church is to bring our lights, to trim the part of the light, the wick, to get our lamps full of oil, so that after the benediction and by tomorrow morning, we are scattered throughout all of Chicagoland being salt and light. And then we come back next week and we say, once again, I have to make sure that I have my saltiness and I have to make sure that my light is burning brightly so that we can go out there and be all that Jesus said we already are. Let me give you a second observation. We must be in contact with the world, and secondly, we must be in contact with Christ, because that is ultimately the bottom line. It is true that you and I cannot impact our community the way in which it should be impacted. It is true that we are sometimes overwhelmed by a force of evil. It is true that we sometimes see ourselves as weak. But I want you to know something. That when you say the Church of Jesus Christ is weak, you are siding with the forces of darkness rather than with the forces of light. The Church of Jesus Christ is not weak because Christ is our head, seated in heaven, and we are seated there with Him. We are joined to Him for the new walk, And because of that, we are much stronger than we perceive ourselves to be because of Him. I'll tell you something. If we as a church began to be turned on to Jesus Christ and get all the impurities out of our life and have our wicks burning brightly, I believe that there would be an emergency council in hell. It would be enough to make Satan absolutely stupefied and shudder if he saw a pure church being the salt and light that Jesus said we already are, regardless of what our failings may be. So you see, Jesus says to you and to me, I'm not sending you on an impossible assignment. I'm not telling you to jump higher than you have the strength to jump. Because if you understand my power and who I am and my relationship with you, you can be salt and you can be light. In fact, you already are. What if the moon has said to itself, I don't think that I can give some light in darkness. I have no resources. That's true. The moon doesn't. We've proven the fact that the moon has no light of its own. I've seen moon dust. You probably have too. A man actually has walked on the moon. Do you believe that, by the way? I remember reading in Time magazine back in 68 when that happened that 17% of all the people in North Carolina believed it was a Hollywood fake. Now, I don't know if you're from North Carolina or not, but I just simply say that that's Time magazine for you. My dear friend, the moon has no light of its own, none. And God never expected it to be able to give some light to the night based on its own resources. All that the moon has to do is to be there in a position where it can reflect the sun. And that's all you and I really have to do. When you go to the office tomorrow, remember it is not you and the problems. It is not you and your unsaved neighbors. It is Christ and your problems. It is Christ and your unsaved neighbors. It is Christ being salt. It is Christ being light. That's what it is. I was impressed this week as I was studying for my Sunday school lesson with the words of Jesus to the disciples. 5,000 people. He said, feed them. Feed them. Big deal. How are we going to feed 5,000 people with enough to perhaps feed 20? That's about as much as the disciples came up with. Jesus said, set them down and start feeding. And the minute the people sat down and the disciples acted in faith, they began to take what they had and they gave it. And Jesus did a creative miracle and kept multiplying and multiplying and multiplying and multiplying, all from his own resources. We have enough resources in this church, not to mention all the other evangelical churches in the city that preach the gospel. We have enough resources in this church to turn the city of Chicago upside down if we were committed to be what Christ says we are, salt and light. And say, Jesus, in faith, we're going to do that. We're going to get the impurities out of our lives. We're going to get our wick cleaned off, and we're going to get some oil, and we're going to tell men and women that there is a Savior who can be believed, who can deliver people from their sins. Remember this, folks. You and I as believers and all the other evangelical people in the city of Chicago, we are all that exists between the total takeover of evil in our society. That's what Jesus taught. This morning, Dory Vanstone, who is spending the weekend with us, quoted a poem just before we came to church. I said, write it down. I'm going to use it at the conclusion of my message. Here it is. His love flowing through me, his mind thinking in me, his life living in me by the Spirit's power, his heart beating in me, his eyes seeing through me, his voice speaking through me, my every waking hour. Now, folks, in a few moments, we'll be dismissing this service. But after the benediction, we leave here today saying, Chicago, here we come. Right? It's all in our hands. Jesus said, feed them. Jesus said, represent me. It's all up to you. With all of my resources at your disposal, mind you, you and I can do it together. Let's pray. Our Father, we are astounded that Jesus would put so much confidence in us as to say that it all rests with us at this moment, that all the forces of wickedness which want to unleash themselves are being held back because there still is salt in the city and there is light in the city. Now, Father, may we not be discouraged, because we know that even the smallest candle overcomes the darkest cave. We thank you that your word assures us that the darkness can never extinguish light. And therefore, we pray in our own ways as we give ourselves to you today for cleansing, for purification, for dedication. Lord, may you, through us, change our community. We know that you have the resources to do it, and we want you to do it, and we believe you to do it. In Jesus' name, amen.
7: This is Pastor Lutzer. When I think of the Church of Jesus Christ today, what comes to mind is we are oftentimes discouraged by what I like to call psychological weariness. We're tired of the battles. We're tired of everything that we hear on the news. We're tired of the polarization. And we ask ourselves, where do we go from here, especially when it seems as if darkness is overtaking us? Well, my beloved friend, let me emphasize this. God has called us to this moment in this world, in these circumstances, to represent Him and to do it with joy. I'm holding in my hands a book entitled Walking with Jesus, A Radical Return to His Priorities. 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
5: It's time now for another chance for you to ask Pastor Lutzer a question about the Bible or the Christian life. Dr. Lutzer is a prolific author, and one of his most widely read books is 1 Minute After You Die. One skeptical listener is asking this. Your premise starts with what happens 1 minute after death. What if heaven and hell don't even exist and there is no afterlife? Could we just simply no longer exist?
7: Well, I have to ask you a question, my friend. Who shall I take as an authority on this subject? You're suggesting that when we die, it ends everything. That's one point of view that is out there. That, of course, is the position of atheism or naturalism. But when we read the New Testament, we're confronted with Jesus. And Jesus talked much about the life to come. And I believe that he is an authority. In fact, he said, I am he who is alive and was dead and am alive forevermore. Amen. And have the keys of death and of Hades. I'm going with Jesus on this one. Yes, it's true. In my book, 1 Minute After You Die, I assume that there is life after death. But I base what I teach on the Bible, both Old and the New Testament, to show that this life doesn't end at all. If you're counting on being extinguished, if you are counting on being annihilated and no longer in existence after death, I think you have taken the wrong course. Be sure to read the New Testament, find out what Jesus has to say, and you cast your vote with him.
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11: Recently, I came across a story by Jonathan Darville, who pastors in the PCA. He's got chronic Lyme disease and has suffered more than a few serious medical problems as a result. Well, he was struggling to come to grips with all of it, and then Jillian, his wife, shared with him something simple yet profound, and it caused him to write this. He said, quote, "We were sitting in our car in a parking lot of Chick-fil-A. Jillian was eating dinner, patiently listening to me as I was wrestling to make sense of what was happening to us in the last months. And then, in a poignant moment, she stopped, looked at me, and said, 'Honey, I've been thinking about this. And if you could give God more glory right now by being healthy, then guess what? You would be healthy. But you're not. So apparently, you can bring God more glory right now by being sick.'" And then Jonathan continued. He said, "That was the most comforting thought that she could have shared with me in that moment. It silenced me. It stopped the bleeding. Not only was my suffering under the sovereign control of our great God, but it was being used for his greater glory. In 1 Peter chapter 1, verses 6 to 7, it says, 'Though now, for a little while, if necessary, we are suffering trials of various kinds, so that the tested genuineness of our faith may result in praise and honor and glory at the revelation of Jesus Christ.'" There, Jonathan ended his story. And kudos, bleeding. "Not only was my suffering under the sovereign control of our great God,

0: is, all his goodness. And he chooses suffering as the stage on which his glory is best displayed. His glory is not merely power and majesty, it's beauty, the breathtaking worth of all that God is. And when Jonathan trusts God in his Lyme disease, he makes God look beautiful. He shows the world the amazing worth of all that God is. The world will see his good works, that is, his confidence in Christ, and glorify the Father who is in heaven. And Jonathan's suffering, he's got a chance to display God's goodness and grace. And when in your afflictions, you live for God's glory, you experience the greatest joy and peace and satisfaction ever. We cannot add to God's glory. He's already infinitely glorious. But when we trust him through hardship, that response is the highest sort of praise for his glory. We are honoring God as we live by faith, even in spite of pain and disappointment. When you suffer like Jonathan, yet bite your lip from complaining and hold fast to his word, you are recognizing the greatness of God. We cannot add glory to him. We can't make him more radiant. But when we stay close to him in our suffering, we are proclaiming the glory that belongs to him.
1: Oh, Johnny, it's a little like Psalm 29:2. Ascribe to the Lord the glory due his name.
0: That's right.
1: And so I hope Johnny and I truly pray that whatever trouble or trial you're in the midst of right now, believe God, trust God, honor God, and ascribe to the Lord the glory due his name. Oh, and Jillian, bless her heart, she would say the same.
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8: It says, and they cast him out of the city and stoned him. And the witness laid down their clothes at a young man's feet, whose name was Saul.
9: Pastor Brett Benner notes, with the church's first martyr, Stephen, came the beginning of persecution.
8: Devout men carried Stephen to his burial and made great lamentation over him. This is where the story of Stephen ends, right here in verse 3 of chapter 8. As for Saul, he made havoc of the church.
9: In Acts chapter 7, Stephen exposed Israel's long history of rejecting God and turning to idols. But rather than repent, the religious leaders responded with anger. As their outrage culminates in the stoning of Stephen, we're introduced to Saul, responsible for the persecution against the early church before becoming the Apostle Paul. Let's join Pastor Brett Metter for today's word.
8: Stephen technically is on trial before the Sanhedrin. But really, Stephen is turning the tables. It's really the Sanhedrin. They're the ones who are actually on trial. In verse 44, he says, "Our fathers had the tabernacle of witness in the wilderness as he had appointed, speaking unto Moses that he should make it according to the fashion that he had seen, which also our fathers that came after brought in with Jesus to the possession of the Gentiles, whom God drave out before the face of our fathers unto the days of David, who found favor before God and desired to find a tabernacle for the God of Jacob. But Solomon built him an house. Now, the word Jesus here in verse 45, don't be confused. That's the

0: Greek way of saying the Old Testament name, Joshua. The Greek would be Yeshua, which we say Jesus. But this is not the Jesus of Nazareth. This is Joshua of the Old Testament. So, you know, that's what it's saying in verse 45, which our fathers that came after brought in with Joshua, Yeshua, into the possession of the Gentiles. That's what he's talking about. And then David went to want to build a house for the Lord, but he desired to build it. Remember, David was a man of blood. And finally, God told Nathan, you got to go tell David not to build it. You gave him your blessing. Do all that's in your heart, David, Nathan the prophet said. And David's like, cool, I get to build the temple. And then the Lord said, Nathan, you got to go and eat your words, man. Go tell David you can't build the temple. And so David was told by Nathan, sorry, you can't do it. So what did David do when he found out he couldn't build the temple? Anybody remember? He started killing people, lots of people. Now you say, that's horrible, Brett. Well, it was the Canaanitish people that were supposed to be killed, and David slew and hoffed and cut down and killed, and he went and wiped out all these pagan nations because they were enemies of Israel. They were surrounding Israel, and they were constantly attacking Israel. So David says, well, if I can't build a temple for God, I think I'll just go do what I'm good at. And by the way, in doing that, he collected all the materials that they needed to build the temple. So it's like he didn't complain about what he could do. He did what he could. That's always a good thing. But did God ever want a temple to be built? There's an interesting question. You might say, well, yes. I'm not convinced of that. Now, we know that there's going to be a temple built in the tribulation period, then there's going to be a millennial temple built. But this temple, the rebuilding of the temple, it makes me wonder sometimes. In fact, let's keep reading in verse 48. It says, howbeit, the Most High dwelleth not in temples made with hands, as saith the prophet. Heaven is my throne, earth is my footstool. What house will you build me, saith the Lord? Or what is the place of my rest? Hath not my hand made all these things? You see, Stephen's a true Bible scholar. I love this. He's preaching the Old Testament to those people that should know the Old Testament, but he's making a case. What's the case? Remember, they said, you're speaking against the law of Moses and you're speaking against the holy temple of God. And Stephen's saying, oh yeah, you think your temple's holy? God didn't even need a temple. You guys are all into your temple. He actually is kind of speaking against the temple now, but he's doing it on good grounds because he's quoting from the old. Let me show you where he's quoting from, because this is amazing when you put it all together and see how much the Lord said stuff like this. Look at what 2 Chronicles 2:6 says. It says, but who is able to build him a house, seeing the heaven and the heaven of heavens cannot contain him? Who am I then that I should build him a house, save only to burn sacrifice before him? The psalmist wrote about it in Psalm 11:4. The Lord is in his holy temple. The Lord's throne is in heaven. His eyes behold, his eyelids try the children of men. Isaiah 66:1-2. Thus saith the Lord, the heaven is my throne and the earth is my footstool. Where is the house that you build unto me? And where is the place of my rest? For all those things hath mine hand made, and all those things have been, saith the Lord. But to this man will I look, even to him that this poor and of contrite spirit, and trembleth in my word. What's God saying? Heaven is his throne, earth is his footstool. He's big, giant. It's not like you can put God in a little tiny box in Jerusalem. So, false accusation. Stephen, you spoke against the temple of God. You know, he's blasphemed the temple, is kind of the way they would have said it. But Stephen's response, God doesn't even care about you and your stupid temple. Do you realize how that would drive them nuts? But he's actually scripturally correct. Was God even dwelling in that temple? Does anybody know, was God really ever in that temple? Well, as it turns out, initially, if you take it for Zerubbabel's temple, not Herod the Great, which was a remodel, but Zerubbabel's temple is an interesting thing. In Ezekiel chapter 10, we actually see something crazy happen. Do you remember we saw the glory of God depart from the temple? Like it's a crazy story where suddenly the cherubim and the wheels all start whirring up, and the children of Israel saw the glory of God leave the temple and go up over the Malachi, drawn up over the Mount of Olives, and it was gone. And the glory never returned to the temple until, when did the temple get its glory back? Anybody want to say? Right, when Jesus came and walked on the Temple Mount when he was 12 years old and came with his parents. That's when suddenly God's glory returned. And then what did they do? Ultimately, to the glory of God that came back to the temple, this is what Stephen's talking about. They crucified him. and said, we will not have this man rule over us. Like the glory of God, if you track it throughout history, it comes and goes from the temple, but it's gone. And it's been gone for a long time. And the moment they had the glory back with Jesus, they despised him and rejected him. So it was really just a spiritual empty building that was a religious place. And Stephen, man, he's just calling him out on that. This might just be the thing that made the Jews the maddest when Stephen started talking like this. I'm sad to say that's actually happening more and more around the world, which is a sign of the times. The Bible talks about in the last days, there'll be a falling away, and apostasia is the word there in the Greek. So sad, Stephen's calling him out big time. Well, verse 51, it says, ye stiff-necked and uncircumcised in heart and ears, you do always resist the Holy Ghost. As your fathers did, so do ye. Tell us what you really think, Stephen. Like, you think this is getting him in hot water? He's talking to the Sanhedrin. This would be like you standing before the Supreme Court saying, you're just a bunch of hypocrites here. Like, that's what he's saying. And to say you're uncircumcised to a Jew, do you realize how insulting that is to a Jew? You're uncircumcised in your heart, and you're uncircumcised. The idea of ears, that the things that they believe and think and the things that they hear are uncircumcised and ungodly. And why do you resist the Holy Ghost? Boy, you know, they're outwardly Jews thinking they're very religious, but Stephen's calling them out saying, man, you guys are dead. You guys are spiritually dead. You know, they're still flesh and still far from the Lord. It reminds me of what Jesus was talking about. Remember in Matthew 7:22, when he said, you know, many will come to me in that day saying, Lord, Lord, have we not prophesied in your name? Didn't we cast out demons or devils in thy name, done many wonderful works? And remember Jesus said, I will profess to them, I never knew you. Depart from me, you that work iniquity. These Jews thought they were religiously dialed in. They thought they were the best of the best, the Sanhedrin. But Stephen is saying, nope, you guys. And by the way, Stephen's on good ground because Jesus said the same exact stuff. Stephen's repeating what Jesus said to these guys. You do always resist the Holy Ghost, he said. And we could talk about Matthew 12 and the whole blasphemy of the Holy Ghost and what that means, but it's really ultimately rejecting Christ, which is not where you want to be. How do you know if you've rejected Christ and committed the blasphemy of the Holy Spirit? Well, if you're still alive, there's still hope for you. Even though he's calling them uncircumcised and resisting the Holy Ghost, have they committed the unpardonable sin at this point? Well, something I want to ask you, is there anybody in this Sanhedrin that is going to become a Christian after this sermon? Yeah, there is one. We'll talk about that in a minute. But that's the point. If you're still alive, you still have a chance to repent and accept and believe. Some people worry, I think I committed the blasphemy of the Holy Spirit. I'm really worried about that. If you're saying that, you haven't committed the blasphemy of the Holy Spirit. You won't know that you've committed that unless you're actually dead and you died in your sin without repentance. That's when you know you've committed that sin. So this is what we're going to see here. There's one in this group who voted to kill Stephen. I'll show you that in a minute, but we're going to see him eventually accept and believe Jesus. Verse 52, which of the prophets have not your fathers persecuted? Now he's going back to that same old argument. You know, all these prophets that God sent, you've persecuted them. And they have slain them, which showed before of the coming of the just one. Who's the just one in this story? Jesus, of whom ye have been now the betrayers and murderers, who have received the law by the disposition of angels and have not kept it. Man, you guys went against the just one, Jesus, the one the prophets foretold and spoke about. How did the Jews treat the prophets? Well, remember Jeremiah, who's, I'd say, one of the greatest of the prophets, and I'll tell you why, because Jesus quoted him more than any of the prophets. Jesus liked Jeremiah. Not one person listened to Jeremiah in 42 years of ministry, but Jesus liked Jeremiah. They hated him and said, told him to stop speaking the word of the Lord. They threw him in a dungeon waist deep in mud. Like literally, can you imagine? That's where they threw him. We don't know biblically how Jeremiah died. Historically, however, church tradition and history says he ended up in Egypt and was killed for continually speaking the word of the Lord. The Jews killed him in Egypt when they ran and fled. Isaiah the prophet, one of the great prophets, a lot of the Bible, a huge book of the Bible, the book of Isaiah. We don't know biblically how he was killed, but we know actually the Talmud talks about it. Tradition of the Jews, under the orders of Manasseh, they stuck him in a hollowed out tree stump. Like there was a tree stump that was hollow in the middle. They stuck him in there and then they sawed the tree down with a saw. with his body in it. That's how they treated the prophets of the Lord, the Old Testament prophets. So Stephen's saying, are you kidding? You guys think you're holy, but you've rejected all of them. You've persecuted all of them. You've been given the law and you're not even keeping it. The issue, Stephen's saying, it's not, you know, reviling the Holy Temple. It's resisting the Holy Spirit. It's not blaspheming the law. You are breaking the law. That's what Stephen is challenging these guys. And what is our response? Remorse? Repentance? Well, let's take a look. Verse 54. When they heard these things, they were cut to the heart and they gnashed on him with their teeth. What is gnashing on him with their teeth? I used to think, man, they start chewing on poor Stephen. Like, yuck, that's gross. A little bit gamey, you know, I don't know. But no, that's not what I'm saying. The word gnashed is interesting. The Greek word is brucho. And the word brucho means to grind or grate teeth. In fact, there's another related word that's linked to this word that is like growling or scowling, grinding with your teeth in anger. That's the word here used. So they're kind of like going, and they're like, and just grinding their teeth, like, I hate this guy, let's kill him. They're so furious that that's what we're depicting here. So verse 55, but he, being full of the Holy Ghost, looked up steadfastly into heaven and saw the glory of God and Jesus standing on the right hand of God. And he said, behold, I see the heavens opened and the Son of Man standing on the right hand of God. Now, this is where the story gets kind of amazing. So they're mad, they're furious, and suddenly Stephen's like, I see the glory of God. Now remember what he just told them? The glory of God had departed from Jerusalem. The glory had departed from the temple. And he was indicting them for that. And I want to remind you, he started with the glory of God. Remember there in the very first part of this chapter, verse 2, he said, men and brethren, this is how he started his sermon. Men and brethren, fathers, hearken, the God of glory appeared unto our father Abraham. He starts with the glory of God, tells how the glory left them long ago because they were all rebellious, sinful Jews. And now he says, you guys don't have the glory in the temple, but I see the glory right now. This is going to make them gnashier, angrier. This is going to make them furious. So we see Stephen talking about the glory of God. He starts with it and ends it right here with teaching, sharing. By the way, I would say, you know, the glory of God, when you're teaching the glorious word of God, if you've ever done that, if any of you ever taught a Bible study or taught scripture, one of the things is you do start to see the glory of God more and more. When you're teaching, it's like there's something that happens where the more you teach, the more you realize, man, what we're talking about here is so true. And you find your heart almost swell with, oh, this is just so awesome to have the word of God. I wish everybody could get the sensation of what it feels like to teach the Bible, because you find yourself getting excited about things that you weren't even excited about before, because there's something about that. Stephen's getting what I think happens often when you teach the word of God. You get kind of caught up in his glory. So he ends up talking about the glory and experiencing the glory. The more you share about it, the more you go into it and you're excited. Now, there's another interesting note here. Jesus is seen here, and what's his posture? Every time you see Jesus in the Bible up in heaven, he's seated upon the throne. We usually see him sitting at the throne. But in this case, singularly, this is where we see Jesus standing. Any thoughts of why? Well, as it turns out, scholars and Bible theologians, they debate and they have no idea for sure. Why do we see Jesus standing? And here's the two biggest answers you'll get if you compare most of the commentators. And some taters are more common than others. But in the commentaries that I've read, there's two big ones. And one has to do with Jewish tradition. In the Jewish tradition, all the witnesses would stand with the person being condemned. So some would argue that Jesus is standing as a witness for Stephen. That's one of the arguments that's made of why we see Jesus unusually standing by the throne. The second possible answer that you hear people say is Jesus is standing because he's welcoming Stephen home, because we know what's about to happen. Stephen's seeing heaven opened up and they're gonna kill him. And as he sees heaven, he sees Jesus perhaps welcoming him home to heaven. This could be, who knows, a snapshot of what we see when we get to heaven, Jesus standing, welcoming us home. I don't know. You can do your own study on that, but it is unique that it says standing here. Well, verse 57, when Stephen said that and saw that, they cried out with a loud voice and stopped their ears and ran upon him with one accord. These are like three-year-olds, you know, they're plugging their ears. We don't want to hear it anymore. La, la, la, la, la, la, la. They're plugging their ears, thinking that, you know, we just don't want to hear this. Like, it's funny how wrong you can be and be so adamant and so sure that you're correct. Boy, I see that today, and it's a little bit like the abortion issue that we talked about. There's people screaming right now, gnashing their teeth at that issue. And can I just say, man, if you're screaming and gnashing your teeth, you're probably on the wrong side of things. But we can think we're so correct. I'm pretty sure these guys thought they were right, but Stephen was right. They're the ones who killed Jesus and thought they were doing the right thing. Now they're killing Stephen, the first Christian martyr, and they're plugging their ears and they're saying, we don't want anything to do with this. Sad, a lot of people in the world today have become so stubborn, they're plugging their ears. It's hard to have good conversations with people anymore. They're too busy gritting their teeth and plugging their ears because they just don't want to hear it. That's very sad. That's the condition we see here. Well, verse 58 says, and they cast him out of the city. If you know the story and where they were and all this, the Damascus gate is very likely the gate that they threw him out of, and that's where they would stone him. It says they cast him out of the gate, out of the city, and stoned him, and the witness laid down their clothes at a young man's feet whose name was Saul. And they stoned Stephen, calling upon God, saying, Lord Jesus, receive my spirit. And he kneeled down and cried with a loud voice, Lord, lay not this sin to their charge. And when he had said this, he fell asleep. And, verse 1 of chapter 8, Saul was consenting unto his death. And at that time there was a great persecution against the church, which was at Jerusalem. And they were all scattered abroad throughout the regions of Judea and Samaria, except the apostles. And devout men carried Stephen to his burial and made great lamentation over him. As for Saul, he made havoc of the church, entering into every house and hauling men and women, committed them to prison. This is where the story of Stephen ends, right here in verse 3 of chapter 8. Kind of interesting, you know, we saw Stephen emulating Christ. How was he? Dying for his faith, just like Jesus laid down his life, saying the same words of Jesus, you know, receive my spirit, you know, just like Jesus. He said, lay not their sin to their charge, just like Jesus said, Father, forgive them, for they know not what they do. So he's forgiving like Jesus. I love how Stephen is a very Christ-like example here. But notice our mystery character that comes in, this guy Saul, mentioned in verse 58. And some of us, when you colored this in Sunday school, you colored a young boy. And there's reason why they do that, but he probably wasn't a young boy. He was probably a young man. And there's a bunch of reasons for that. I'm gonna show you why he was not just a child or even a teenager. Here's some interesting stuff. He was probably a married guy. Paul married? Paul said, I would that you be single like all of us. Well, could Paul have been married before? Well, this is what scholars believe. Saul was old enough to be hunting down Christians and bringing them to prison. This is a turning point for the church. Christians are now scattering, running for their lives. Why was Saul so involved? Well, here's the clue, and it's a single word, the word consenting. Did you see verse 1 of chapter 8? And Saul was consenting unto his death. The Greek word is sunyukdao, which means to be pleased together with, to approve together, to cast a vote in favor of, to applaud, to agree to feel gratification and to be pleased. This is the word, the Greek word, sunyukdao, which is a loaded word that means that probably Saul, when he consented with a vote. Now, this is where you kind of start to say, wait, why did Saul have a vote here? Most scholars believe because he was part of the Sanhedrin. He was part of the Sanhedrin. He wasn't throwing the rocks, but he was there consenting with a vote to stone him to death. We do know certain things about Paul that the Bible tells us. Saul was the son of a Pharisee. So as a family, that was a family business, by the way. If you were born of a Pharisee, you were going to be a Pharisee. Saul would later, as Paul, say, I was the Pharisee of all Pharisees. And also, Paul was the guy who was schooled by a guy named Gamaliel. Gamaliel was the head honcho of Pharisee training. It'd be like, if you're being trained by Gamaliel, you're being trained for the top level, the top tier of the Sanhedrin. So here in Acts chapter 8, we'll pick it up further, and we're going to see, this is where we start to get into the story of Saul pretty soon becoming Paul, which is an exciting and pretty fun part of the Bible. You know, I love Stephen. He's young, but he's effective. You know, 1 Timothy 4:12, don't despise your youth. but be an example of the believers. This is what Stephen was. He was filled with the Holy Spirit. He was a deacon in the church. He was doing miracles, and he was a guy that was gleaning from the word, but he was a student of the word, and so he preached the word with effectiveness, and he was a faithful servant to the very end. Stephen is a great model. I hope as we've studied this guy, even though he only gets basically a chapter and a half here, that he might be a life-changing biblical character for all of us. So may the Lord give us ears to hear in Jesus' name.
1: 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Well, before we go, Pastor Brett Metter will lead us in a closing word of prayer.
0: Lord, as we close our Bibles, I pray that you would just remind us of who Stephen was, that we would learn from this young guy who was so bold in his faith, was willing to speak the truth with power and with authority. Oh, Lord, we see how people are plugging their ears and gnashing their teeth today about things that are true. Give us the same boldness Stephen had. I pray that we'd speak boldly, but also in love. Show us that perfect balance of gracious words, but truthful words. Help us to speak grace and truth. Lord, I pray that in this dark day that we live, I'm thankful that you don't leave us in a wounded state, but you're one that heals the brokenhearted. You're the one who delivers us from our depression and our fears and our failures. Would you do that, Lord? I pray that those that are plagued by that you do a healing work. Forgive us for our sins and our rejecting of truth, Lord. But I pray that our lights would shine. May we glow, even as Stephen glowed in this story. So as we go our way, bless each person, we pray, in Jesus' name. Amen.
1: Amen. Pastor Brett Metter here on Today's Word. And that's all the time we have. Next time, Pastor Brett will look at an incredible God-ordained circumstance where Philip suddenly finds himself in the desert sharing the gospel of Jesus Christ with a traveling Ethiopian. Today's Word with Pastor Brett Metter is an outreach of Athey Creek Church in Westland, Oregon.
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3: Well, here's what happens when you take one aspect of Scripture and make doctrine out of it. Anytime you talk about this type of topic, you have to weigh all the Scriptures. We do know that faith plays a very important role. I think if this man was negative and not believing, I don't think there would have been a healing. But Paul saw, he's preaching, he saw, he can see, maybe in his countenance, maybe in his look, there was a, Paul kind of knew. And that's kind of what the gift of faith is too. If you look at the supernatural gifts of the Spirit, one of those is faith. It's that supernatural ability. It's beyond mere faith. You know, we all have faith as believers, but it's like you know that you know. And Paul could have exercised that gift with this person. And so we do see faith playing a huge role in healing. Matthew 10, they were given authority to heal disease. Luke 10, they were commanded to heal. Mark 16, believers laid hands on the sick. And of course, you know, we all know the parable about the mustard seed, Matthew 17, where if you have faith just as a mustard seed, you can ask this mountain to be moved and God will move the mountain. So, okay, Shane, I hear all this, but why does that not happen all the time? Well, we do know this. You have faith as a mustard seed. And if you say to this mountain, it doesn't have to be a literal mountain. But what about if God doesn't want the mountain to move yet? See, that's where the rubber meets the road. God is sovereign. We are not. So we always want healing. right now. I don't want another day of this, but God is sovereign.
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7: Most Americans think of Abraham Lincoln and they think of the Civil War or the Emancipation. But in 1862, he signed another hugely significant piece of legislation, the Homestead Act. It offered eligible Americans up to 160 acres of land, not as a prize for the powerful, but as an opportunity for ordinary families willing to live on it, work it, and build something lasting. Why did it matter? Because Lincoln understood that freedom was not merely the absence of tyranny. Rather, freedom required responsibility, labor, stewardship, and moral courage. A free people must be given room to build, but they also must be willing to cultivate what they have been given. That still matters today. Liberty without responsibility decays. Opportunity without character collapses. Lincoln's lesson is clear. A nation stays free when its people remain willing to work, build, and steward freedom under God.
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9: 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And the dad asks his boy, "Son, why didn't you grab that handful of candy? It was free." And the little guy said to his dad, "Because, Dad, your hand is bigger than mine." 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
15: 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This is Pastor Albert Pendarvis, the Old Trailblazer, riding out again on Old Dan here from Radio Missions, where the gospel goes out on a regular basis. And we've been here quite a while with you. In fact, this message, this ministry has been on the air since back in the late, early 40s. Pastor Shelton began broadcasting there in New Orleans in 1943. And I don't think we've ever missed a Sunday, even on Katrina. But my friend, we're bringing you a study now. I hope you'll listen. I hope you'll call your folks across the fence and tell them the Old Trailblazer's on. Let me just tell you this. Old Trailblazer's just a poor old simpleton. No, I'm not smart. I don't know a whole lot. But I know what the Lord has taught me. I know I've told you this before. Maybe it'll amuse you a little bit. I had a man wrote me a letter from Alabama. I forget what town it was. And he says, we have a broadcast here called The Voice of Truth, Pastor Shelton's message. And this man wrote, and he said, "Since you're the voice of truth," and I just knew where he was heading, "since you're the voice of truth, I want to ask you a question." He said, "Who was Cain's wife?" And he said, "I'm a college professor, and I have an MA, MA, and a RA, and what all those things." And he said, "I have a PhD pending." So I wrote him back, and I said, "Sir, I don't usually answer your letters, this kind of letters, but I want to answer you." I said, "First of all, my dad told me that a fool could ask a question that a smart man couldn't answer, but I can answer your question. Cain's wife was his sister. Wasn't no other women there. Wasn't no other ladies there. Wasn't no other girls there. And, but I don't have a PhD pending. I don't have anything pending. but my friend, I can answer your question. So I never did hear no more from him, and I thought maybe he'd repent and send me $100, but he didn't do that. You know, old Trailblazer is just a old simpleton, my friend. But I love folks. I'm not mad with him. I wish he'd call me. I'd be glad to talk with him. I talk to folks all over America, all over the world. I have a dear friend in London, England, calls me about once a month. He was of the Arab descent, and the Lord saved him, and some of the folks at where he had gone to one of those places beat him up, almost killed him, put him in the hospital, and but the Lord saved him and gave him a grace to go on, and now we correspond on a regular basis, and I send him material and books, and he gives them out. And he told me he had a sandwich board. You know what a sandwich board is, folks? I've seen them in New York City when I was up there a long time ago in the Navy. They have a man advertising like a delicatessen or something. He has a board that fits over his shoulders on front and back. It's got advertisement on it. It's called a sandwich board. And this man said he has a sandwich board. He goes out in the square where everybody's folks sitting around. And he walked up and down with the messages on there, maybe a scripture or whatever. I thought that was great. Would you pray for him? I don't have his name in front of me, but if you write me, I'll give you his name. But I want to get back to our study. We're looking today at another section. We're looking at Christ and the Holy Spirit. We've been talking about the Holy Spirit's work. As we continue that, the Bible teaches. We want to see what the Bible teaches about the third person of the Trinity, or the third person of the Godhead. We want to bring you this study, Christ and the Holy Spirit, and how the Holy Spirit identifies the believer with Christ. Let us bear in mind as we pursue our studies on this subject that the Holy Spirit, now I just mentioned that in our last study, remember, the Holy Spirit is as much God as God the Father or God the Son. I know all over this country is being denied, this doctrine is being denied. When you once set aside the doctrine of the Godhead, God the Father, God the Son, and God the Holy Spirit, you have no Savior. You have no substitute. God the Son is as much God as God the Father. And on the other hand, He is as much man as if He were not God. He is the God-man. So the Holy Spirit is God, a very God, and all the attributes that are ascribed to Jehovah God the Father are ascribed to Jehovah God the Spirit. And all the attributes that are ascribed to Jehovah God the Father are ascribed to Jehovah God the Son. Now, folks who deny the Trinity, like that world-famous gospel singer that I've mentioned to you, they speak of the Holy Spirit as an influence and not a living personality, only a power. Oh, my friend, you've heard those fellers. You've heard those fellers. I command you in the name of Jesus to come out of him. I command you by the power of the Holy Ghost to come out of him. My friend, you don't command anything. You're just a sinner. Maybe saved, maybe lost, I don't know. But, oh, my friend, I don't want to get into that because you think I'm being critical, but I'm not. Listen. They make a cult, forgetting that it was the second person of the Godhead who died as their substitute and paid their sin. Folks, forget that. That's the second person of the Godhead, God the Son. Oh, my friend, it's the work of the Holy Spirit whom we are discussing now to convict the sinner of sin, of righteousness, of judgment, showing him what he is by nature, who he is by nature, and the judgment he is under, and then, after those things, revealing the Lord Jesus Christ, one crucified on the cross, buried in the tomb, risen again the third day, and is now ascended back to the right hand of the Father in his resurrected body, get that, as his substitute, one who paid his sin debt. Did you get that? The third person, listen, He ascended back to the right hand of the Father in his resurrected body as his substitute. Remember what he told old Thomas? Thomas told his friend, he said, I won't believe lest I put my hand in the scar. I won't believe lest I see. And lo and behold, the Lord appeared there, and he said, come on, Thomas, come on. Put your hand here in my side. Feel there where the sword. Oh, listen. And listen, what did Thomas say? My Lord and my God. Never again did he doubt. You and I are doubtful people. It takes grace for us not to doubt. Old Peter swore three times that he didn't even know the Lord. He was a liar and a thief and a cheat, and couldn't tell the truth. That's what we are. You're not no better than Peter. You're no better than him. Don't make out like you are. Don't put on your collar backwards and make out like you're Monsignor so-and-so or a high epistle. Don't do that. Put on all them stripes. I see these once in a while, these fellas on TV got all those flowing stripes, of green ones and blue ones and purple ones and a little skull cap on. My friend, they're just a backstick in hell if they're not saved. If they don't know the Lord, they're not saved. All of that finery and tradition don't mean a snap of your finger. My friend, I can't hardly stand it, knowing that they're deceived by Satan, my friend. Hierarchy, high religious folks, from the Pope on down, my friend. Oh, my friend. My friend, think about your soul. Would you do that? I'm sorry. I get emotional sometimes thinking about folks going out into eternity, my friend. But listen, the Holy Spirit comes in and takes up his abode in the heart and life of God's child and makes that his home to reveal to that individual time after time the Lord Jesus. In doing this, the Holy Spirit never, listen now, never magnifies himself. Underline that, folks. Never. That's not what we see today, is it? Never. Folks ask me sometimes, you got the Holy Ghost? You got the Holy Ghost yet? Since you believe, you got the... My friend, listen. The Holy Spirit never, never, never magnifies himself, but always magnifies the Son of God as taught throughout the Word of God. Christ lived his human life under the power and presence of the Holy Spirit. Did you know that? He didn't speak one word. He didn't perform one miracle, nor one work, apart from the Holy Spirit. The day that the Lord Jesus arose from the dead and stood in the midst that night, listen now, then said he unto them, peace be unto you, as my Father has sent me, even so send I you. And when he had said this, he breathed on them and saith unto them, receive the Holy Ghost. Whosoever sins ye remit, they are remitted unto them. And whosoever sins ye retain, they are retained. We see here our Lord standing there in the midst of his disciples that Sunday night, telling them, receive the Holy Spirit. It reveals the fact that his whole earthly ministry was lived under the presence and power of the Holy Spirit. He was soon to go back to heaven and leave his disciples. The night before he was crucified, he said unto them, I will not leave you comfortless. You know what that word comfortless means, the root word? Orphans. I won't leave you orphans. I must go, but I'll send you the Spirit, the Holy Spirit. He realized how hopeless and helpless they would be. How hopeless and how helpless would you be, my friend? You a child of God? Do you depend on the presence of the Lord Jesus Christ, of the Holy Spirit within, teaching you, guiding you, that little thing we call a conscience up there in your bosom? You know when you're wrong and wrong. You know when you're doing wrong. You know, my friend. What a blessing it is to know that. You say, why so, Pastor? so that you can turn and say, Lord, forgive me. Lord, forgive me. You look up on something you're not supposed to. Lord, forgive me. Lord, you know my old wicked heart. Lord, cleanse me anew. Do you do that, my friend? Do you do that? I'd like to know. Oh, my friend, listen. He realized how helpless and hopeless they would be, and how fruitless their ministry would be, how fruitless our ministry is here, ineffective. This great truth everywhere, everyone who claims to be saved ought to learn, must learn, or live a defeated life before the world. Let us not forget this great fact. The Holy Spirit indwells every believer from the moment of salvation. Now, my friend, that's a truth that you cannot get away from. The Scripture says that He's our teacher, our guide. He indwells us. He comes in to dwell, my friend. The moment that you are saved, the Holy Spirit comes in to dwell. You can't help it if you're saved. Oh, my friend, and yet, the Scripture says, don't grieve the Holy Spirit. Did you know you can grieve the Holy Spirit? How can you do that? By fooling around in sin, throwing caution to the wind. I don't believe any believer sins on purpose. But, my friend, we need to be mighty careful, don't we? We need to be aware of the wiles of Satan, of all of his satanic devices, because he's a far greater power than we. We need to submit to the work of the Holy Spirit. Lord, teach us. Lord, guide us. Lord, protect us. Lord, put a padlock on our lips. Lord, keep our eyes headed straight forward. Don't let us wander off into lust and pleasure. Don't let us do that, Lord. That's the cry of every born-again believer. Would you pray for the old trailblazer? I fail to mention that oftentimes. Pray for me. Help me with the broadcast, if you will, just a little bit. Remember my mailing address, the old trailblazer, Post Office Box 1810, Walker, Louisiana, 70785. May God bless you.
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12: The problem with the Corinthian church was it wasn't a matter of lacking spiritual resources or spiritual gifts. What the Corinthians lacked was spiritual maturity and moral purity. That's what they lacked. It wasn't a matter of them not having the same resources as any other church or any other Christian. It was that they lacked spiritual maturity and moral purity. All Christians have everything that we need if we'll just nourish them and exercise them.
16: Well, we have been given everything pertaining to life and godliness. And that's what we are exploring, the benefits to the saints, present and future. Now, this is Study Verse by Verse with Pastor Leighton Sheely. We invite you to join us, 1 Corinthians chapter 1. We catch up with Pastor Leighton as he begins reading here in verse 5.
12: For in him you have been enriched in every way, in all your speaking and in all your knowledge, because our testimony about Christ was confirmed in you. Therefore, you do not lack any spiritual gift, as you eagerly wait for our Lord Jesus Christ to be revealed. Now, in Christ, we are enriched in every way. And that word every is qualified by the phrase in him. That means that we have in him everything that we need to accomplish that he's called us to accomplish. We may not have everything we want, but we have everything we need to accomplish what God has called us to do. You see, the point about in him is it's all about him. It's not about us. Peter, the apostle, wrote, by his divine power, God has given us everything we need for living a godly life. It doesn't say for living a latent life. doesn't say for living a selfish life. It says for living a godly life. You see, it's all about him. Everything is about him. And then Paul gives us some specific examples, such as speaking and knowledge. Now, speaking, the word is logos, knowledge is gnosis, and from our studies over time here at the church, we know that those are terms that were often used in the culture, the non-Christian culture, and they were misused or misunderstood. And so what Paul did is he tried to identify a Christian definition for these words. And you know, the meaning of words, the definition of words are very, very important. You can have a conversation with someone, you think you've had a conversation, and actually you were talking about two entirely different things, because the words that you used meant something entirely different to the person that you were talking with. For instance, if you were to ask most Americans, you know, to define peace, the most common answer you'll probably receive is an absence of conflict, right? There is peace in the home because there's an absence of conflict between mom and dad. There is peace in the world because there's an absence of conflict between the nations. And that's how people think. Well, actually, the Bible defines peace as the presence of righteousness. And one of the benefits or the byproducts of the presence of righteousness is the lack of conflict. You see, if everybody's doing what they should be doing, what is right in the sight of God, then there's not an issue with conflict. You oftentimes hear politicians say, "God bless America." And we are conditioned to think, oh, that's a politician telling us that they believe in Jesus Christ as their Lord and Savior, and they want us to know that, and so they can get our vote. And really what they're saying is, may the force be with you. Yeah, is that's the same words, but it's a different meaning, you know. Word meaning can be very, very important. Now, the particular speech that Paul is speaking of here is speaking God's truth. We may not all be eloquent like some can be. We may not have expansive vocabularies like others. We may not have captivating personality or communication styles like some. But each and every one of us have all we need to be able to fulfill the calling for which God has called us. Let me explain it in this way. We read through the scriptures, and it's the Word of God. And there were several authors over several centuries that wrote it for us. And those authors came from a variety of backgrounds and experiences. For instance, there were some who were very highly educated, like Moses. Because of the way God arranged things, Moses grew up in the palace in Egypt during the time that Egypt was the most powerful empire on the face of the earth. He had the finest education that was available any place. And he wrote for us the Pentateuch. But God also used shepherds to write portions of his scripture, and shepherds didn't have the best education, and yet they wrote the Word of God for our benefit. And so we might have to say, we might have a tendency to think, well, I don't have the education enough to do what, you know, speak on behalf of the Lord. I don't have the eloquence. I don't have whatever it might be. And what Paul does here is he shatters all of these kinds of excuses. You know, you've heard excuses. You probably have used them. I have. You know, I don't know what to say. Or I don't know how to say it. Or, I just don't think I can do this. We've used those excuses. And what Paul says is, we are enriched in him in all speech and knowledge. You see, Jesus said, "You shall receive power when the Holy Spirit has come upon you, and you shall be my witnesses." And we have a tendency to think he was just talking to the apostles, but if you go back and you read the context of that statement, he wasn't just talking to the apostles, he was talking to all the believers that had gathered together. And all believers are given the Holy Spirit. That means all believers are empowered to be his witnesses, to speak his truth. Now, when we speak his truth, we have to be careful that we are not rather simplistic in the way that we evaluate our success. You know, we have a tendency to have preconceived ideas of how things are going to turn out, and we're disappointed if they don't turn out the way that we think. So we think we've been praying, and we want to say something to somebody who's not received Jesus Christ as Lord, and so we get together with them, and we tell them about Jesus, and they don't receive Jesus Christ, and then we think, oh, we were a failure. We were wrong. You know what Paul says? He says, some watered, some planted, some watered. And the point being is, maybe your expectation wasn't what was planned by God. So we have to be careful about being simplistic. You know, there were many times when the Apostle Paul had conversations and he was explaining the truth of God, and things didn't turn out like we would expect them to do in terms of the way we would measure success. For instance, when he talked with Agrippa, he couldn't get Agrippa to acknowledge Jesus Christ as Lord and Savior. We might have a tendency to say, well, he was unsuccessful. Well, he wasn't unsuccessful. He might have been unsuccessful with Agrippa, but he wasn't unsuccessful because that portion is recorded for us in Scripture, and we have rich understanding and theology as the result of that conversation he had with Agrippa. You see what I'm saying? So we have to be careful about being overly simplistic in our evaluations of how successful we are. Also, it is appropriate to do what we can in preparation for the opportunities God's going to bring across our path to share His truth. In fact, that's what Paul writes in 2 Timothy. He says, work hard so that you can present yourself to God and receive His approval. Be a good worker, one who does not need to be ashamed and who correctly explains the word of truth. Sometimes it takes some work to learn how to explain the word of truth. We have to think about it, and we have to do some trial experiments. Let me talk with you and see, does this make sense to you? And we have to work at it. But we want to ultimately correctly explain the word of truth. Now, Paul continues in that same chapter, just a few verses later. He says, gently instruct those who oppose the truth. Gently. Perhaps God will change those people's hearts, and they will learn the truth. And so it's important for us to be humbled with this knowledge. It doesn't matter how hard we prepare in this regard. It doesn't matter if we go through seminary and we take courses on how to talk with Jehovah's Witnesses and we do all those preparations. In this regard, it is ultimately God's Spirit that brings a person to Himself. It is God who changes people's heart. Now, when I say that, I'm not saying that it's not a good investment to learn those skills, because God may use you as the tool or the instrument that reaches that particular person. But ultimately, it's God who does the work in salvation. And then Paul continues on in verse 7. He says, therefore, you do not lack any spiritual gift as you eagerly wait for our Lord Jesus Christ to be revealed. So what it's saying is that a Christian is never lacking in any gift or any resource that is needed to live a faithful Christian life. And that's something, in light of the corruption of the Corinthian church, for Paul to say categorically, listen, folks, you've got everything that you need. You see, the problem with the Corinthian church was it wasn't a matter of lacking spiritual resources or spiritual gifts. What the Corinthians lacked was spiritual maturity and moral purity. That's what they lacked. It wasn't a matter of them not having the same resources as any other church or any other Christian. It was that they lacked spiritual maturity and moral purity. All Christians have everything that we need if we'll just nourish them and exercise them. You know, when we were born, we had everything that we needed for life. You know, we've had some babies born into our congregation just recently, and one of the men brought in their two-month-old, and I look at that little two-month-old, and I just marvel that everything needed for life is in that little package. You know, I mean, it's so tiny. It's incredible. I can remember when my daughter was born. She was premature. She was 3 or 4 weeks premature. And the cord was wrapped around her neck twice. The doctor said that if it hadn't happened at the time that he did, it would have been some real complications with the delivery. And so there were some complications. My daughter spent her first 4 days in San Francisco Children's Hospital. And I would go there and I'd visit her every day. And she was in one of those incubators. And when I walked in, she wasn't alone. There were other children there being wonderfully cared for by very quality people, the nurses and the doctors. And I can remember walking in and I could see one of the children struggling for life, about 2 pounds. I mean, the entire body could fit in a person's hand. And yet everything was needed for life. Now, in that case, it was so small and so premature that that child needed some help, and those nurses were doing all that they could to help that child. But it's remarkable how everything that we need for life can be put in such a small package. Well, like we're physically born with all that we need, we're spiritually born with all we need.
16: 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Questions, comments?

0: bid to represent the people of Maine in the U.S. Senate on Wednesday night. He would have done well to begin his consideration with earnest engagement with the Bible, really. Specifically, the Gospel of Luke, chapter 8, verse 17, where it says, "For nothing is secret that will not be revealed, nor anything hidden that will not be known and come to light." Now more than ever, every candidate must be warned again about this truth, and then again and again. Indeed, it's inevitable for every candidate in every race in which any opponent has the means to dig deep. Every would-be candidate ought to subject himself or herself first to the gauntlet of self-scrutiny, then to a gauntlet of friendly professionals who specialize in digging up opposition research. If an unflattering story exists, it can be found, and it will be found, and it will be on every front page. Plattner's saga is already a tale worth telling. Nothing that is secret will not be revealed. I'm Hugh Hewitt.
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8: 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And it all depends on your relationship with Jesus Christ today and how you're learning and how you're rooting and grounding yourself in the Word of God.

0: Welcome to Somebody Loves You Radio, the Bible teaching ministry of Roel Reese in Diamond Bar, California. We're thankful to have you along with us as Roel returns to 1 Corinthians for an illuminating look at what it means to trade the wisdom of the world for the foolishness of God. The idea of taking up your cross to follow Jesus may be counterintuitive, but as you'll see today, dying to yourself is exactly what Jesus requires. Stay with us for encouragement to submit to Christ and glorify God with all of your life. Here's Roel Reese in the book of 1 Corinthians.
1: And now in chapter 1, verse 18, we're going to see Paul now showing the folly of exalting men, building up men and not emphasizing the real promotion on the cross of Jesus Christ. How the gospel is the most important thing in the world. I don't know why, but people always get hung up with the instrument instead of the message. And we shouldn't do that. We should never, ever, ever take the glory for anything that God has in our lives. He deserves all the glory and all the honor. We would not be today what we are because of Him, that we are who we are. He takes up one, He takes down the other. He can do whatever He desires in our lives. And so Paul the Apostle was one of the great apostles of Jesus Christ, and Paul never, never took the credit for himself. He always gave exaltation, and he always pointed to Jesus Christ. And the way he starts out in verse 18, he says, "For the message of the cross is foolishness to those who are perishing." Imagine what he says here. The word message here literally should be in the Greek preaching.

0: preaching. The preaching of what? The cross of Jesus Christ. We don't preach ourselves, but we preach Jesus Christ crucified and resurrected. That's the message. We are the messengers, and we have the message. And the message is the cross of Jesus Christ. Now, what's interesting about here is that his first message, here as we see it, it's pointing to that message of the cross of Jesus Christ, which is opposite of all that men consider to be true wisdom. The wisdom of this world, Paul said, is foolishness. But the world looks at the cross as foolishness. And yet through the cross of Jesus Christ, it is the power unto salvation to everyone who believes in Jesus Christ. But to those who are perishing, notice what he's saying here. To those who are perishing, he says, for the message of the cross is foolishness to those who are perishing, but to us who are being saved, it is the power of God. Now, I found something interesting here, that as he says, but to us who are being saved, I thought we were saved. You notice what he said, being saved. There is a problem in many times with Christians. And I think a doctrine that has been discussed for a long, long time is eternal security. Eternal security. In eternal security, they say that they believe that once you're saved, you can never lose your salvation. That's what they teach. And yet the Bible says that salvation is the free gift of God. Okay? And Jesus, in speaking in the Gospel of John, chapter 15, between the vine and the branches, he says, he who abides in me, notice, abides in me, he's grafted into the vine, or what? Will continue to be fruitful. Then he talks about how the vine, he trims it, and those branches that are not bringing forth fruit, he cuts them off, and he puts them in the fire to be burned. But those that are truly saved and are continuing in faith in Jesus Christ every day, what does he do? He doesn't cut them off. He trims them to bring forth more fruit. More fruit. So many times as you talk to people in the church, over the last 40 years, I've seen it happen. Where people come to know the Lord, they get saved and they get excited. And then it's like the parable that Jesus gave us of four types of hearers. Those, number one, that have no faith. Those that are emotional hearers. They come, they listen for a little while, they get excited. But eventually, over a couple weeks, months, they fall away. And then the third group is the ones that come to church. They like what they hear. But the things of the world are more convenient to them and more powerful, so they never really truly come to faith in Jesus Christ. But the fourth are the best. Those are the true believers. Those that come and hear and they do what God's word says, they bring forth 30, 60, and 100-fold in fruit. We have to be fruitful, not unfruitful. And one of the things about the cross of Jesus Christ, it focuses on who Christ truly is. When he went to the cross and he died for the sins of the world. And that's why Jesus, in Matthew, in chapter 16, verse 24, remember he said, if anybody desires to come after me, let him deny himself and take up his cross and follow me. The cross, the instrument of death. If you want to live, you got to learn how to die first so that God can resurrect you in fullness of life. And that's a problem that I think we have within the church today, that hundreds and thousands and millions of people have never learned how to die to themselves, so they don't know the experience of the cross of Jesus Christ. You see, it's not the short time, it's longevity. Where will you be 30, 40 years from tonight in the Lord? That's important. And it all depends on your relationship with Jesus Christ today and how you're learning and how you're rooting and grounding yourself in the Word of God. Because we are living in very dangerous days. We're living in days of apostasy. Many people where you sit tonight said where you sit tonight and they're gone today. They're gone. Many of them back in the world. And at one time they said, right where you're sitting. And they were saying amen to the messages of God. And then at the same time, you think about the value of the cross, as Paul is talking about here. The message or the preaching of the cross, the instrument of death, is stupidity or foolishness to those who are perishing, non-believers. They don't want to hear it. They don't want to hear it. But then Paul takes it positive. He says, but to us who are being saved, it is the power, the dunamis power of God. It's a transition. It's a transformation. It's the power of God that has transformed me into the image of Jesus Christ, but he's made me a new creation in Christ Jesus. And the power of the cross has not only the power to transform us, but has the power to forgive us for our sins. If there was no cross, there would be no gospel and there would be no salvation without the cross. That's the reason that Jesus had to go to the cross and die for the sins of the world. When he was in the Garden of Gethsemane, remember the disciples? They were sitting there and they fell asleep. And what did Jesus do? He went three times and he got on his knees and he said, Father, if there's any other way to the cross, show me, not my will, but thy will be done. And finally, what did he do? He submitted to the will of the Father to go to the cross and to die for the sins of the world. Otherwise, we would have no hope, no hope at all. Check this out. In verse 19, he quotes now from the Old Testament, from the book of Isaiah 29:14, to confirm what he's saying here. He's going to quote, he says, for it is written, Isaiah 29:14, I will destroy the wisdom of the wise. See, all these philosophers, all these people with great knowledge and wisdom in the world. And I will bring to nothing the understanding of the prudent. Notice that. Which means here that the fact that the gospel would be offensive to human wisdom was prophesied here by a prophet Isaiah. That people were being offended by the gospel, especially the cross of Jesus Christ. And yet it is the power unto salvation. Without the cross of Jesus Christ, there is no salvation. No salvation at all.
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0: Notice Paul's next hurdle here. It's a defiant challenge he brings here. He gives the answer. Notice, where is the wise? Three questions, three rhetorical questions. Where is the smart people? Where's the wise? Where's the scribe? Where is the disputer of this world? Has not God made foolishness the wisdom of this world? It's an emphatic what? No. Imagine that. The world thinks they're really, really smart. And here Paul, in writing concerning the cross of Jesus Christ, he's bringing a great challenge by asking three major questions. Where is the smart people? Where is the teachers? And where is the disputer of this age? And then he says, has not God made foolish the wisdom of this world? Yes, through the cross of Jesus Christ, that's the reason why people are perishing. For since in the wisdom of God, the world through wisdom did not know God. So the world thinks they're real smart. Go up to a smart person in the world, another Christian, do you know Jesus Christ is your Lord and Savior? Oh man, I don't believe in that kind of stuff. The only way you to come to the knowledge of God is through the word of God. By humbling yourself before God and asking Jesus Christ to forgive you by repentance and coming to Christ and then reading the word of God. That's why he starts and says, for since in the wisdom of God, the world through wisdom did not know God. In order, and it pleased God through the foolishness of what? Of preaching to save those who believe. Can you imagine how simple that is? the preaching of the gospel of Jesus Christ. Imagine if he would have made 10 rules in order to come to Jesus Christ. Rule number one, rule number two, three, four, five, six. There's none of us that would ever come. I wouldn't come. And he made it so simple and yet so hard for the natural men, the people in the world. And think about this, how easy it is to go to heaven, and why is it that billions and billions of people will go to hell? Because they don't have the simplicity of faith to believe in Jesus Christ. They'd rather believe in Plato and Socrates. They'd rather believe in all these knowledgeable people, in the knowledge and the wisdom of this world, than to humble themselves and accept the true message of Jesus Christ and the true wisdom and power of God through the cross of Jesus Christ. They will give you salvation. That's the power of the cross of Jesus Christ. You see, it pleased God by preaching of the cross, a message that seems foolishness, stupidity to the men that are in the world. They don't want to be saved. And we should never force ourselves upon them. We should never do that. Unless they ask, I'll tell them. Unless they're willing to humble themselves. But if they want to be argumentative with me, I won't even talk to them. I will not do that. I won't waste my time. And it's really important that if we do have the message of the cross, it's not by our preaching, but by our living that people will come to know Christ. Check this out, verse 22. For the Jew is always requesting what? A sign. The Greeks are always seeking after what? Wisdom, the knowledge of this world. Notice that. In verse 23, but we, the Christians, preach Christ crucified, to the Jew, a stumbling block, and to the Greeks, foolishness. Notice that. The cross of Jesus Christ is what we preach. We preach Christ crucified to the Jew. What a stumbling block. And to the Greeks, notice, foolishness. They were so hung up in knowledge. So much hung up in, and the Jews were so hung up in their laws and regulations. In verse 24, he says, but to those who are called both Jews and Greeks, Christ, the power of God and wisdom of God. That word power is in reference to the redemption of Jesus Christ, his blood. When he went to the cross and he died on the cross, when it pierced his side, remember the water and the blood came forth? He died of a broken heart for you and for me. That's how much Jesus Christ loved each one of us individually. He loved us so much that he was not willing that any should perish, but all should come to repentance and receive Jesus Christ as Lord and Savior. Then why is it that people get so negative and so defensive when you talk to them about the cross of Jesus Christ? And yet everybody, man, in the world likes to wear a cross. And yet they don't believe in the power of the cross. Nobody should wear a cross unless you believe in the power of Jesus Christ. The cross of Jesus Christ is the power of God unto salvation that is given to us. And so Paul was kind of frustrated with the Greeks and the Jews because they always were asking for signs. Now in chapter 1 again, verse 25 now. He says, because the foolishness of God is wiser than men, and the weakness of God is stronger than men. Notice how beautiful that is. You see, actually, there is neither foolishness nor weakness with God. There's not. It is the power of God unto salvation. But the Apostle Paul is saying that what seems to be foolishness of God to the world, to us, it is the power of God unto salvation. You see? Totally different. The world can accept by faith the power of God through the cross of Jesus Christ. It is stupidity to them. Verse 26, For you see your calling now, brethren, that not many wise according to the flesh, not many mighty, not many noble are called. This verse 26, if you want to mark it, this is the scripture that Calvary Chapel uses for all pastors in the ministry. Because God did not call smart people in the hippie movement. He called all, like Greg Laurie, he called Jeff Johnson, John Corson. He called all these guys, all us together, and he called us by the cross of Jesus Christ to come to know Jesus Christ as Lord and Savior. And then we couldn't even preach or teach, and God did the work that he wanted to do. It's so cool, without going to seminary. But you know what? It's because the power of God. The power of God unto salvation. It's not by your piece of paper hanging on the wall. It's by being born again of the Holy Spirit that God will empower you. And God will use you. And you don't ever have to go to college. You don't ever have to go to college. I did it because everywhere you go in the world, as a pastor, they're always asking for doors to be open to go into college or to go into different places. They want to know if you graduate from a college, because that's the standards of the world, but not with Jesus. So don't ever feel intimidated by people that have education. Don't feel intimidated. It's the power of God that brings us to the place where God wants us to be. See, to the world, preaching is foolishness. To us, it's the power of God unto salvation. That's why Paul says here, because of the foolishness of God is wiser than men, and the weakness of God is stronger than men. Watch verse 26. Again, for you see your calling, Calvary Chapel. Notice that not many wise according to the flesh, not many mighty nor noble are called. But God has chosen the foolish things of the world to put to shame the wise, and God has chosen the weak things of the world to put to shame the things that are mighty. Isn't that amazing? The power of God, notice that. The power of God. Think of how the book of Acts started with 120 in the upper room, Peter, a fisherman. Paul the apostle was the only educated one. I mean, he was really educated. A Roman citizen, a Jew, taught under the foot of Gamaliel. And at the same time, think of Peter, James, John, which they were fishermen, Andrew. And at the same time, God chose them. And here is Peter. He writes two letters in the best Greek you could ever have in a manuscript. First and Second Peter. James, the brother of Jesus, writes the Epistle of James. Paul the apostle, the theologian and apostle of Christ, gives us 14 letters, Romans to Hebrews. And then the Gospels, Matthew, Mark, Luke, and John. Matthew was a tax collector, a Jew. He writes his gospel to the Jews, King of the Jews, Jesus Christ. Mark was what? Writing his gospel. Notice his uncle was Barnabas. He writes the gospel to the Romans, to the Roman Gentiles, the son of men. And then check this out. And you go to the gospel of Luke. Luke wasn't even an apostle. He was a Greek doctor. And he came into the picture. And what did he write? He wrote the gospel of Luke. And he writes it in the best Greek you could ever have it in. He was a Greek. And he gives us the gospel of Jesus Christ. And then John the Beloved, he gives us the gospel of John as Jesus Christ being deity, the Son of God. No, deity, God's Son. And he wrote also 1st, 2nd, 3rd John and the book of Revelation. John, the beloved brother of Andrew. Imagine that. And it's incredible how people look at that and they don't even see it. The power of God, the way it works. But God has chosen what? The foolish things of the world to put to shame the wise. When people look at you, they say, man, how did you get in that position? It's the Lord. The Lord puts up one, the Lord puts up the other. He does whatever he wants to do in our lives fully and completely.
1: 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Thanks for including us in your day today. We always enjoy exploring the Bible with you, and we invite you to join us again next time as we take a few moments to quiet our hearts and minds before the Lord, asking Him to speak to us through the pages of His Word. Now, with the closing thought, here's Rawl once again.
0: Check this out. Verse 30, he says, "But of Jesus Christ, you are in Christ Jesus." You see that word "in"? Circle it. You know why? That's your position in Christ. It's not outside of Christ. I'm in Christ. My position is in Christ. And then he says what? "Who became for us wisdom from God." And notice, "and righteousness." How's that? Through faith. "And sanctification," positionally. "And thirdly, redemption." Three things. Notice that. The verse here is emphasizing, again, righteousness that comes only by faith in Jesus Christ. And then sanctification, my position separated to Jesus Christ, sanctified. And then thirdly, the redemption that I receive in my life by the blood of Jesus Christ, washing and cleansing me from all of my sins, not guilty ever again. The cross of Jesus Christ. He's the only one that can forgive sin like that. And notice he quotes now again that it is written, "He who glories," who does he glory in? He glories in the Lord. In the Lord. Who gets the glory? Jesus.
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6: What do you live for? Let me tell you what the Apostle Paul lived for. Philippians 1:21, "For me to live is Christ and to die is gain." Oh, I love that. I heard about an old man who was asked what he wanted said at his funeral. He thought about it for a moment and said, I wish they would say, look, he's moving, you know, as in you're still alive, right? What do you want said at your funeral? Listen to this. When you live for Christ, one day you'll be with him in heaven. Look at verse 23. I want to depart and be with Christ, which is far better. And by the way, that's a strong superlative form that Paul uses, which means far, far, far better. Much, much better. Or to put it in sort of local speak in Hawaii, mo betta bra. It's mo betta bra. It's way, way better than what you have here. Jesus said, I have come that you might have life and that more abundantly. So he wants to give you a happy, fulfilled, joyful, purposeful, meaningful life on planet Earth. And then the absolute assurance that there's an afterlife for you in his presence in heaven. But if you've not believed in Jesus, this is not promised to you. Come to Jesus. Your eternity hangs in the balance.
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11: He's coming back, but so many in the church don't understand it and do not believe it. So they're not living like Jesus could come back today. In fact, as we learned in Ephesians, when we were not born again, we lived as if God didn't exist. That's what all non-believers are doing right now. They don't think about God. They don't care about God. They don't, you know, maybe God's a spaceman, and maybe he come from another planet, or maybe he's this, or maybe he's the moon, or, right? They mock, they don't believe.

0: Welcome to Apply Within, a verse-by-verse study of the Word of God with Pastor Bob Davis of North Country Chapel. We invite you to join with us as we, by the power of God's Holy Spirit, apply His Word within our own hearts as we study line upon line, precept upon precept, verse by verse, through the Bible. Jesus teaches on using His name in prayer as our study of John continues in chapter 16, verse 16. Here's Pastor Bob.
1: Jesus says, "A little while, and you shall not see me. And again, a little while, and you shall see me, because I go to the Father." Now, there's a couple of things going on there. In a short while, he's going to be arrested. This night that he's talking to them, they're headed for the Garden of Gethsemane right now. He's going to pray. They're going to sleep. And he will be arrested there. So he went through 6 mock trials, and there were no charges at the end of all of that, at the end of that night. No charges. Guilty of nothing. But they falsely accused him anyway, and they put him to death on the cross. And he will die there, and he will be buried, and on the third day, he will rise again. And you know what? They're going to see him. A little short time, you're not going to see me. He's in the grave 3 days. But then he rose from the dead. A little short time, you won't see me, and then you will see me. Because when he rose from the dead, they saw him again. Remember? And then he ministered to them and to those and others for the next 40 days. And then he ascended back to heaven, to the Father. So is it talking about this night? Yes. I'll read it again. "A little while and you shall not see me. Again, a little while you'll see me because I go to the Father." Is it talking about this night? Yes. But it's also talking about you and me. So a little while, he says, I'm going to be in heaven. A little while. See, that's 2,000 years. Been 2,000. To me, I go, I love you, but that I don't call that a little while. There's no time in heaven. A little while, you won't see me. You're going to have to trust. We're in that little while right now also. Yeah, that was the 3 days. Then they saw him and he ministered, but he said, I'm going back to my Father. And you're not going to see me again for a little while. And then you will see me again. So it's covering really, it's a twofold understanding here, but both of them are counted in here. So he returns to the Father in heaven, and now for a little while he's been gone. And what are we doing? Trusting, resting, hoping, serving, looking for him to come back every day because he promised. And he will come back and take the church, his bride, back to the Father's house. You can read it again if you get some time, John chapter 14, the first 6 verses. So, we move on. Then, some of the disciples said among themselves, "What is this that he's saying to us?" In American, "I don't understand what he means. Do you guys?" That's what they're saying. What's he saying to us? What is this he says to us? "A little while and you won't see me, and again a little while and you will see me, because I go to the Father." What? That doesn't even make any sense. And that's what they're saying to one another. You think they would ask Jesus, but they've asked him and he's given them answers, and they're still going, "Okay, I'm still confused. So they're looking at each other going, "Are you getting this? Are you getting this? Are you guys, is anybody here? Can someone help me?" Is what they're saying. They said, therefore, "What is," in verse 18, "what is this that he says? A little while?" We cannot tell what he's saying. In American, "I don't understand a word he's saying." And verse 19 says, Jesus knew that. Jesus is listening to them talk to one another. He knew that they were desirous to ask him. "I don't know what he's saying. Do you know what he's saying?" "No. I'm clueless. I don't know." They wanted to ask him, so he spoke up. You know, that kind of helps me here with prayer sometimes. I don't know if sometimes you pray and you kind of think, "Lord, I don't even know if this is a dumb question. I don't even know how to, I don't know what's going on. And he knows that, and so what does he do? He steps up, he goes, are you inquiring among yourselves what I just said? A little while and you shall not see me, and again a little while and you shall. And they're all, I know these guys because I'm one of them. And I know they're going, they're not even making a noise, just shaking their heads. Truly, truly, Jesus says. Is that what's bothering you? You're not understanding it? Truly, truly, I say unto you, you shall weep and lament. Lament means being heartbroken and full of sorrow. You will, not you might in the coming days or in the next few hours, but you will weep, actually tears, and be brokenhearted and full of sorrow. But the world, while you're doing that, will rejoice. The world's going to be glad that they put him to death. And you shall be full of sorrow, but your sorrow shall be turned into joy. He's saying he's going away, literally. That's what he's saying. He's saying, I'm going to be gone. You won't see me. Literally, I will be literally gone. And at the same time, he says, he's going to return. He's going to come back literally as well. Between those times, you're not going to see him. He speaks to them. Truly, truly, I say unto you, you will weep. You will. This is a promise now. This isn't something that could happen if you're not paying attention. This will happen to you, Christian. You will weep. And you will lament. You will be full of sorrow. But the world at the same time rejoices. You understand that right now the world has no time for Jesus. You know, all this Jesus junk. You know, in fact, in China, what are they saying? Get all that off the wall. He's not going to save you. He's not going to get you a better job. The communist government will. You know, we're going to take care. Put everybody on Medicare. Do everything for everybody. We will be. No. We have a Lord God who promised to take care of every one of us. Remember? Truly, truly, you'll weep and lament. The world will laugh and sing and play and dance because Jesus is out of the way. You will be sorrowful, but your sorrow is going to turn to joy. Weeping may endure for a night, but joy comes in the morning. Yeah, it's hard to be here. Yes, it's hard. When you get a job, God bless you, you have it. But you do have to work, and you have to be honest, and sometimes you get passed over for races and things, and you have to just say, God is good, and you just keep on going. God's going to handle it. God will do this. But look at your hurry. Because the money goes to the third week of the month, and the month goes to the end. And Lord, if you could find your way here, help, right? It's okay. Cry out. Do that. Your grief will turn to absolute joy. God's Holy Spirit will help them to see that. Right now, they're totally lost. They're confused. But God's Holy Spirit helps you to see that. Jesus had to die. He had to die. He's going to the cross. They're going to be so brokenhearted. And we look and we see the suffering of our Savior. And we're kind of thrilled. Why? Because it was for us. It was done. The Holy Spirit has taught us that. So that's why we can actually call it Good Friday. What's so good about someone suffering on the cross for hours and hours? He paid the price in full for my sin and yours. That's what's good about it. Because Jesus had to die to pay for the sin of the world, to pay for the sins of mine, to pay for the sins of yours, to pay for all the sins. So you're going to weep, you're going to lament, but it will turn to joy. Then he helps us understand it, verse 21. A woman, when she is in travail, in other words, childbirth, birth pains, she has sorrow. Because her hour has come. But as soon as she is delivered of the child, once the child is born, she remembers no more the anguish for the joy that a child is born into the world. And you now, therefore, have sorrow. But I will see you again, and your heart will rejoice, and your joy no one will ever be able to take from you. Don't give up your joy. To help us understand it, to help those men understand it, all of us and those men, those disciples, he uses an illustration of childbirth. A woman, when she is going through the pain of labor in childbirth, has sorrow. The language is agony, distress, pain, because her hour has come for that little baby to be delivered. It seems so much pain, excruciating pain, and it seems so long. I read the lady that had twins. That was in the news today. I'm a news junkie. The lady had twins, and she was in labor a little over 50 hours, but she didn't know there were twins, neither did the doctors. The little boy stayed hidden. Smart guy. So he was born 59 minutes after his sister. They were getting ready to sew this lady up, and they found another little head. Nobody knew. He was hiding when they did the scan quickly as they brought her in, and so no one ever knew. It's so painful, and it seems so long, and she's suffering great and terrible pain. But when that little one, or two of them, is born, the pain fades away quickly. And she remembers the anguish no more. What does that mean? She's ready to have another one. No, what it means is now the heart and the focus is now off of the terrible hardship and filled with joy, because they had a little baby with 5 fingers and 5 toes and, right? 10 fingers and 10 toes, whatever they're supposed to have. And in that day, because no man takes that joy from you. No one takes it. And in that day, verse 23, you shall ask me nothing. I like that. Truly, truly, I say to you, whatsoever you shall ask the Father in my name, he's giving us by grace through faith permission to speak in Jesus' name to the Father on the throne. He will give it to you. Whatsoever you shall ask the Father in my name, he will give it to you. Hitherto, or up till now, you have asked nothing in my name. Ask and you shall receive, that your joy may be fully complete. Up to now, disciples, Christian, the disciples have been walking with Jesus day by day. Think about it. If they had questions or requests, what did they do? Did they run off and pray to God? No. They said, teach us to pray. They asked Jesus, the Son of God. He was right there with them. He was with them every day. If they had questions, if they had requests, they said, Jesus, where are we going to eat? We're getting kind of hungry. Lord, what do you want us to do now? Would you go over and get this and get this ready for the summer? Yes, sir, we're on it, right? If they wanted to know, they just asked Jesus Christ, God Almighty in human flesh. And he's with them. And Jesus is basically saying, I'll paraphrase, since he won't be there physically with you, where will you turn? I will not leave you comfortless. You'll have God's Holy Spirit. But where will you turn? And Jesus gives his followers, now get this, don't miss it. Because did they always pray to God? Yeah, they would say their prayers. You go in and you'd say your prayers on the Sabbath. And, you know, you read those. I would go to church and you do the Our Father and the Hail Mary and the act of contrition and, you know, all those things you had memorized. I could do them in record time. But look at what Jesus has given to us by his death and his resurrection on the cross. Jesus gives his followers a special privilege of going directly to the God Almighty, the Father, on the throne. You couldn't do that before. You had to go through the priests, remember? You had to bring everything to the priest, and the priest would offer that up for you. Jesus is giving those boys, but not just them, every one of us, permission. Special privilege going directly to the Father. Right now, you can get tired of listening to me. You can start praying directly, by grace through faith, directly to the Father on the throne. You don't have to go through a priest or some other, sideshow act or whatever. You go straight to God in Jesus' name. That's a privilege. It's an honor. People can't do that unless you belong to Jesus Christ. The disciples had never asked the Father in Jesus' name ever yet for anything. Why would they? Jesus is right here. Jesus is God Almighty. They know he's the Messiah. They know it. So they just say, teach us this, Lord. What do you say about that? But they are given this privilege now, and we have that privilege too in and through Jesus Christ. All of us that belong to Jesus ask the Father in Jesus' name. And listen to what Jesus said to you and me. Answered prayer brings complete joy because God is at work in all that are saved by the shed blood of Jesus Christ. That's what Jesus just said. Hitherto, you have asked nothing in my name. You shall receive that your joy may be full. These things I have spoken unto you in Proverbs. You and I would use the word in our language, parables, stories. But the time is coming when I shall no more speak to you in Proverbs, but I shall show you plainly of the Father. At that day, you shall ask in my name, and I say not to you that I will pray the Father for you, for the Father himself loves you. You better mark that down. You better underline that in your Bible or just underline it in your heart. The Father loves you because you have loved me. If you say yes to Jesus Christ, then the Father says, you are mine. Does he love everybody? Of course he loves everybody. He's talking about a special love here now, a different kind of relationship. Look, the Father himself loves you because you have loved me and have believed that I came from God. That I was sent here by God. I came forth from the Father and I came into the world. Again, I leave the world and go to the Father. Put it together. Jesus was the greatest teacher and will always be the greatest teacher. And while he taught, he would use parables. He would use figurative language. He would use analogies. He would use symbolism. He would find something to help you and me and all the people listening grasp the things he wanted to communicate. Just grasp a concept. And he'd say, so a sower went to sow some seed. Remember? And it makes us understand how the word of God goes forth, and some of it falls on hearts that are ready to hear it, some of it not. And we learn. What Jesus is simply saying here is that because we've given our hearts and our lives to Jesus by grace through faith, we have also entered, mark it down, into a personal love and faith relationship with the Father. We literally have a personal relationship with our Father in heaven and a faith relationship with God Almighty. And here in verse 28, Jesus repeats the claim that he is equal with the Father. Notice, he doesn't say, I came forth from God. It's more intimate than that. No, I want you to know we are co-equal. I came forth from the Father, the Bible says. Meaning Jesus is the eternal Son of the eternal Father, equal with God the Father. He left this world and he went right back where? Not to God, but to the Father in heaven. He sits at the right hand of the throne, co-equal, and he will rule and reign. His disciples said to him, lo, now you're speaking plainly. In other words, they're listening to you. Now it's actually starting to make sense to me. And you're speaking no proverb. You're just speaking plainly. Thank you. Now we are sure that you know all things. They know he's the Son of God. They know he's the Messiah, because we're sure you know all things. And you need not that any man should ask you. But by this we believe that you came forth from God. Jesus answered and said, do you now believe? In other words, really? Really do you? Behold, the hour is coming. Yea, it now is, right now. You shall be scattered. You're going to separate from each other. You're going to run for the hills and hide, wherever you can hide. every man to his own, and shall leave me alone. I know you love me. I know you trust me. But you still don't quite understand all that's happening. We do. It's making sense. It's okay, and I love you. But he said, I just need to know the hour's coming. And right now, coming up in the next few hours, this is going to happen. They don't understand that, but they'll get it. You shall be scattered, every man to his own, and shall leave me alone. And yet I am not alone, because the Father is with me. These things I have spoken to you, that in me you might have peace. In the world you shall have tribulation, but be of good cheer. I have overcome the world. There it is. The disciples say, they say, it's starting, I think I'm getting it. It makes a little bit of sense to me what you're saying, Lord. You know all things, and you did come from the Father, from Father God, the Father in heaven. Jesus says, well, I'm paraphrasing. Still a little bit more you're going to need to get through and see. You'll learn. You go through a difficult time of testing. Tonight, it starts. When he goes back, ascends back to the Father, they're going to go through more of a difficult. And the church has been going through that since Jesus ascended back to the Father, and will continue to go through it until he comes back to get us. So if somebody's telling you there's going to be a big revival and the world's going to turn, that's not scriptural. Jesus says, there's still a little more to learn. You're going to go through a difficult time of testing. I'm going to be arrested. He didn't say that, but I'm telling you. I'm going to be arrested, put to death. You're going to all panic. You're going to scatter. You're not even going to look out for each other. It's going to be every man for himself. When the ship is finally going down, after you hear the buzzers and thing, that's what they yell. When they yell, every man for himself, you get off that ship. If you take someone with you, that's a kind thing to do, but you know it's going down and it's over. You got to get off and get away from that thing, right? And he said, that's what they're going to do. They're going to scramble. This thing is sinking. We're going down. Everybody get off. You'll be arrested, put to death. You'll panic. You'll scatter. But I will not be alone, even though you're going to leave me all. You're going to leave me alone. I won't be alone. My Father will be right there with me. And he wants them to have peace. Where does it say that? I've spoken to you these things that in me, belonging to Jesus, you might have peace. In the world, you won't have peace. There's a peace in your heart, but the world's going to bring tribulation. But be filled with joy. Be of good cheer. I have overcome the world. This world can't get you. The biggest thing they could do is take your physical body, put that to death, and that's not you. That's the tent. He wants you to have peace. Not just these 11, you and me and every Christian on this planet. When they would be hated, persecuted, pursued, falsely condemned, tortured, beaten, burned alive, stoned to death, etc., and falsely condemned and tortured, crazy tortures. I want you to have peace, my peace in your heart. Jesus overcame the world there at the cross of Calvary. He defeated the devil. And he overcame the world. They buried him, and he rose from the dead. The grave couldn't hold him. Death couldn't keep him. He rose from the dead. That's the power and the glory and the authority of God. That's good for me and you to see and know, because in spite of the tribulation and the trouble and the persecution and all, they can rest assured that they have the victory.

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12: Verse 60 and 61 call this marker the confusion. But his mother answered, "No, he shall be called John." And they, Apen, said to her, "Well, none of your relatives are called by this name." They push back a little bit. That Zechariah and Elizabeth aren't confused about anything. They're determined.
11: Well, hello and welcome to today's edition of the Grace to Live radio broadcast with Keith Crosby, lead pastor of Hillside Church here in San Jose, California. We are so delighted that you've joined us today for the broadcast. And as always, we would encourage you to follow along with us in your Bibles if you can. On today's edition of Grace to Live, Pastor Keith continues taking us through the Gospel of Luke. So if you have your Bibles, please turn with us today to the Gospel of Luke, chapter 1. And now here's Pastor Keith with today's study.
12: The word say or said is like a pen. And so these are two different words with two very different senses. One is like you say, okay, you know, hey, park the car over here and buy the groceries over there. Apokrinomai is something different. It's usually a reverbal reaction. It's sometimes a reaction in opposition to an idea. And so we have this response. She speaks out. She draws a line in the sand. She makes a big deal, and the strength of her reaction is kind of startling. Verse 60 and 61 call this marker the confusion. But his mother answered, "No, he shall be called John." And they, Apen, said to her, "Well, none of your relatives are called by this name." They push back a little bit. That Zechariah and Elizabeth aren't confused about anything. They're determined. The neighborhood is bewildered. This is a departure. And they said to her, this is counter-corrective here. You know, this is highly unusual. There's no one in your family by that name. And she says, "No, he shall be called John." They protest. They're confused. They're befuddled. It doesn't make sense. I mean, imagine going to a baby dedication here, and, you know, they're standing here, and the pastor goes, and the name is because I've been given the name or something, and the mother just, "No, that's not going to be the name." I mean, that would be unusual. It wouldn't be too unusual, maybe, but at a circumcision, at a religious rite like that, it would be huge, huge. And much worse. And so eventually they turn to Zechariah.

You know, he can't speak. And maybe he can't even hear. I mentioned it before earlier, the word about being silent can also mean being deaf. So there's this little tug of war going on between Mama and the crowd here. Elizabeth, a woman in first century AD Judaism, would not normally be so forceful. So they turn to him because he is the father. Indications are, if you look at the text, he's not completely aware of what's going on. And that's why people also, commentators, some anyway, think he was deaf and mute. So we come to navigational marker number 4, the confirmation, verses 62 and 63. And here's the clue. And they made signs to the father. And they made signs to his father. They were like, why would they do that if he could hear? So they were like trying to get his attention, inquiring what he wanted him to be called. And he asked for a writing tablet and wrote, his name is John. And it says here, they all wondered. When you follow the flow of the discourse, indications are that Zechariah might have been deaf. They made signs to the father. This is later amplified by their reaction to his answer, because they're stunned that he has anything resembling the same answer. You know, I think of God's discipline to Zechariah, as unique and merciful as it was. Again, we talked about Zechariah being doubtful despite all of his training. He was unprepared to believe his God. He was doubtful. And so God disciplined him. You would be speechless until these things take place. If he was deaf, can you imagine what that would have been like? And I don't want to get too much into speculation, but if they're making signs to get his attention, it's because he's probably not hearing. So think about 9 months unable to speak. You can't converse with somebody, and he's not typing on a keyboard so he can do it quickly. They've got to get a board with wax on it, and he has to write on it, and he can't write much for 9 months. If he's deaf and dumb, imagine that, all that time, all that self-examination, all that regret, because he chose not to believe God. And here is his second chance. And he's going to seize the opportunity. I want you to understand how God is working in the lives of these two aged believers, but he's also working in the lives of all their neighbors and the people all around them. If this is revelation, and it is, as if this is prophecy fulfilled, and it is, there, if you've ever surfed or ever gone to the beach or swum in the ocean, I learned to swim in the ocean, I surfed. You know, a wave will start, and if you watch closely, you can see it off in the distance, and it begins to roll, it begins to gain speed, and it begins to get taller, it begins to get bigger. It gains momentum, and it crests, and then it breaks. That's what's going to happen here. You're going to have this almost prophetic tsunami crest and break upon all these people. They gesture at him as if he can't hear, and he gets a writing tablet, and he says, his name is John. And it says here, they all wandered. They all wondered. The reaction of the crowd outside the temple had been similar. They wondered, same word, what was going on there. Thaumazo is the verb in the Greek. They were waiting for Zechariah, and they were wondering at his delay in the temple. And here, she says his name is John. They make gestures to him. He comes over, and he says his name is John. And it says they wondered. And that word thaumazo is kind of like a stunned stare. It's like a stare in disbelief. It's like shock. It speaks to a startled gaze. Stunned disbelief almost. Their eyes are fixed on this couple. And they're like, what is going on here?
if they only knew. Well, they're about to find out because this wave is about to break. Things are about to heat up. Pick your analogy. And they would be, in their own way, a people prepared, which brings us to the culmination, verses 64 to 66. So he writes, his name is John, and then bang, what happens? 64, and immediately his mouth was opened and his tongue loosed and he spoke, blessing God. Can you imagine what those people thought? Can you imagine? And I want to go back and kind of dissect the passage here. His mouth was open. That's the passive voice. Somebody else opened his mouth. Guess who? It'll later say the Holy Spirit came upon him. And his tongue loosed. And again, the grammatical structure, passive voice. His mouth was opened by God, and his tongue was loosed. And then it says he spoke, and it's in the imperfect tense. Which means this, he kept speaking. He spoke and he kept speaking. He wouldn't shut up. And what's he doing? He's blessing God. He's doubtless now. He's prepared. If you're him, here's your chance. Empowered and impelled by the Holy Spirit, which will show up later in our passage, our discussion. Now, don't miss something here. This is a fulfillment of prophecy, right? This is an amazing thing. God is causing all things to work together for good, multitasking, bringing these people in, creating this situation, loosing his tongue. It's a fulfillment of prophecy. Luke 1:20, and behold, you will be silent and unable to speak until the day that these things take place, and that day had come. And immediately at his obedience, his name is John. And immediately his mouth was opened and his tongue loosed and he spoke and he was blessing God. Good for you, Zechariah. Good for you. He blesses God. He praises God. He does it out loud. He does it profusely. He does it nonstop. And not to jump the gun to next week's sermon, what does a man say after 9 months of being mute? What are you going to say? Get rid of this plate. I don't want to write on it anymore. What are you going to say? Well, we see that later on in Luke 1:67 to 72. It says this. So these things are going on at the same time. It's not strictly chronological. And his father, Zechariah, whose father? The baby's father. Who's the baby? The promised forerunner of the Messiah, John the Baptist. And his father, Zechariah, was filled with the Holy Spirit and prophesied, saying, verse 68, blessed be the Lord God of Israel, for because he has visited and redeemed his people. He's talking past tense. God is there. God is present among them. And has raised up a horn of salvation for us in the house of his servant David, as he spoke by the mouth of his holy prophets from of old. Messiah is coming, the heir to the throne of David. Blessed be the God and Father of our Lord Jesus Christ. Verse 71, that we should be saved from our enemies and from the hand of all who hate us, to show mercy, the mercy promised to our fathers, and to remember his holy covenant. His lips were loosed, his mouth is opened, and it's Katie bar the door. He is prophesying. And you've got to remember the historical context here. These 9 months, there has been no word from God. There has been prophetic silence for 400 years. And then there's the incident at the temple. You know, unbeknownst to them, the incident with Mary, where the angel talks to her, and now this, and you got to know the people wondered. This prophetic wave has crested and broken. Messiah is coming and has something to do with this boy that has just been born. And so the neighbors go from confusion to fright.
verse 65. And fear, phobos, phobia is the Greek. Fear came on all their neighbors. And all these things were talked about through all the hill country of Judea. And all who heard them laid them up in their hearts. Does that sound familiar? And Mary treasured these things in her hearts. These people, they're storing this up. Saying, what then will this child be? And it goes on to say, for the hand of the Lord is with him. They were terrified. Fear came over them when they heard the word of God after 400 years, so far as they know, of prophetic silence. They knew they had witnessed something. They knew that the power of God was on display. They knew their sin. They knew Messiah would come. They were now a people prepared, much like the shepherds at Jesus' birth, right? They went and told everybody what they heard. They told the whole hill country of Judea. These people, the word spread. And again, it parallels, I love this, and all who heard them laid them up in their hearts, a people prepared. This is what you have. Before John the Baptist preaches his first sermon, before the shepherds, this little guy at his circumcision is already on the job. God is working through his birth to prepare a people, just like it said. You know these people are going to be watching this child grow up, and they're just going to be keeping their eyes on him. And then, boom, he's going to show up dressed like Elijah, talking like Elijah. You know, brood of vipers, who told you to flee from the wrath to come? He's there. And this is where the angel had prophesied. He will turn many of the children of Israel to the Lord their God. He will go before him, the Messiah, in the spirit and power of Elijah, to turn the hearts of the fathers to the children and the disobedient to the wisdom of the just, to make ready for the Lord a people prepared. To make ready for the Lord a people prepared. God has used John's birth to cast out all doubt in Zechariah and certainly Elizabeth. Not that there was any with her after she heard. He's prepared them. He's making them a people prepared to raise, to nurture, to parent the forerunner of the Messiah. And all their friends and neighbors and the residents of the hill country of Judea, after suffering shock and awe, are, to one extent or the other, likely ready, willing, and able to see what now, what next. And fear came on all their neighbors. And all these things were talked about through the hill country of Judea. And all who heard them laid them up in their hearts. What then will this child be? For the hand of the Lord is with him. What's this all about? It's all about prophecy. It's all about a promise-keeping, promise-making, promise-keeping God who will accomplish his will despite our faults and foibles like Zechariah or Thomas or Jacob. This is about a loving God who will work with all kinds of people. And while he is a constant, unchanging God, he does know our frames are but dust. And so when this person messes up, he deals with them one way. When this person messes up, he deals with them another. But he disciplines those he loves as a father does his dear children according to the need of the moment and what they've done and how they are. Some have to learn the hard way, but God always treats them and us, you and me, them there, us here and now, better than we deserve, which brings us to Marker 6. Marker 6 isn't in the text. We go back to doubting Thomas. That's why I said there are 5 or 6 markers. Call this the coming confidence or the confidence or the doubtlessness. And it's, again, John 20, 24 to 28. Now, Thomas, one of the 12, called the twin, was not with them when Jesus came. So the other disciples told him, we have seen the Lord. Why would they lie, Thomas? But he said to them, unless I see in his hands, the mark of the nails, and place my finger in the mark of the nails,
and place my hand into his side. Do you really want to do that, Thomas? Do you really want to say that? I will never believe. 8 days later, his disciples were inside again, and Thomas was with them, and the doors were locked. Jesus came and stood among them and said, "Peace be with you," his normal greeting. Can you imagine that? And then he says to Thomas, "Put your finger here and see my hands. Put out your hand and place it in my side. Do not disbelieve, but believe." I think of the stare he must have given Peter when Peter says, "Well, these people will betray you, but I will die for you." And he says, "Will you die for me, Peter?" Before the cock crows 3 times. Sometimes people have to learn the hard way. Thomas does here. Thomas answered him, "My Lord and my God." Jesus said to him, "Have you believed because you have seen me? Blessed are those who have not seen and yet have believed." Now that happened after Zechariah's sin, but there's a lot similar there. And doubting Thomas here is transformed into doubtless Thomas. He submits to worshiping God in the flesh, the resurrected Christ, acknowledging his deity, "My Lord and my God." What a transformation. He goes from unprepared to prepared to serve at whatever the cost, and it eventually cost him his life. Doubtful Zechariah is transformed into doubtless Zechariah. God treats each man individually. One is struck deaf and dumb, or just dumb or mute. The other is just stared down lovingly by the resurrected Christ. And immediately his mouth was opened, fulfilled prophecy. Now, you ever wonder why he treated one way and the other the next? Well, I mean, just think about it. Thomas has seen his Savior beaten and humiliated and crucified. And so that's a lot. Maybe a little trauma there. It's unbelievable that he could have risen based on what he saw. And so he treats him differently. Zechariah, on the other hand, Zechariah is in the temple. He's at the altar of incense. An angel appears to him and tells him all this stuff. And he doubts anyway. And so God treats us differently, thankfully. God put them to work. He restored them. He forgave them. And after they got it, in a manner of speaking, they were prepared to do whatever he called them to do. Maybe like some of you here and now, maybe not like some of you here and now. Let's talk a little bit about application. Where do you fit into all this? Are you Thomas and Zechariah beforehand, needing to learn the hard way? Doubtful but religious? Where are you? Unprepared to fully trust in Christ? Or are you now doubtless Thomas and doubtless Zechariah, afterwards, ready to believe, ready to serve, confronted by your sin, knowing your need before a holy God, and only too happy to serve him, to go and do whatever he asks you to go wherever he would have you go? Who are you? Who are you? Why are you here? These are things we need to dwell on. Are you all in or half in? And what did Jesus say in John 20, 28? "Blessed are those who have not seen and yet have believed." Because we have this revelation made more sure. We have the 66 books of the closed canon. We have more revelation than all these people were reading about put together. Beyond the revelation of an angel appearing before us, we have the record. We have the knowledge. And all too often, we do less with more. You think of Joseph, thrown in a hole in Egyptian slavery, no Bible, no Sunday school class, no equipping classes. He did less, more with less, right? So I want you to think about that. I want you to think about Zechariah. I want you to think about Thomas. I want you to think about you. Blessed are those who have not seen and yet have believed.

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And if you'd like more information on Pastor Keith or Hillside Church, here's how you can connect with us. 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
1: This is Hugh Hewitt for townhall.com. Graham Plattner ended his bid to represent the people of Maine in the U.S. Senate on Wednesday night. He would have done well to begin his consideration with earnest engagement with the Bible. Really. Specifically, the Gospel of Luke, chapter 8, verse 17, where it says, "For nothing is secret that will not be revealed, nor anything hidden that will not be known and come to light." Now more than ever, every candidate must be warned again about this truth. And then again and again. Indeed, it's inevitable for every candidate in every race in which any opponent has the means to dig deep. Every would-be candidate ought to subject himself or herself first to the gauntlet of self-scrutiny, then to a gauntlet of friendly professionals who specialize in digging up opposition research. If an unflattering story exists, it can be found and it will be found, and it will be on every front page. Plattner's saga is already a tale worth telling. Nothing that is secret will not be revealed. I'm Hugh Hewitt.
2: Foundations of Freedom, a look at America's founding principles and the leaders who shaped our nation.
3: Most Americans think of Abraham Lincoln and they think of the Civil War or the Emancipation. But in 1862, he signed another hugely significant piece of legislation, the Homestead Act. It offered eligible Americans up to 160 acres of land, not as a prize for the powerful, but as an opportunity for ordinary families willing to live on it, work it, and build something lasting. Why did it matter? Because Lincoln understood that freedom was not merely the absence of tyranny. Rather, freedom required responsibility, labor, stewardship, and moral courage. A free people must be given room to build, but they also must be willing to cultivate what they have been given. That still matters today. Liberty without responsibility decays. Opportunity without character collapses. Lincoln's lesson is clear. A nation stays free when its people remain willing to work, build, and steward freedom under God.
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0: Welcome to Life from the Word with Pastor Chris Swanson of Calvary Chapel, Chester Springs. Today on Life from the Word, we'll be in the book of 1 Peter in chapter 3. Here's Pastor Chris.
1: He is at his tent there, Genesis chapter 18. The Lord himself appears to Abraham with two angels. And they come and Abraham offers him hospitality. And if you remember what happens, he sets before them a meal. Interesting, milk and butter and meat. Go check it out. That means something. Sets it before them. They did eat. And of course, you remember what happened. Then the Lord said, about this time next year, your wife Sarah will embrace a son. Sarah's listening to the other side going, not going to happen. We're going to call him Isaac. You laughed. No, he didn't. Okay. And they rise up to leave. And in the East, when you want to show honor to a guest, when they rise up to leave, you walk with them part of the journey of their departure. The farther you go, the more honor and respect you're showing to them. So Abraham is walking with the Lord and these two angels who are now beginning to head towards Sodom. And there the Lord says, shall I hide from Abraham the things that I'm about to do? Because from him will come, obviously, a great and many nations. And so the Lord begins to speak to Abraham and says, the cry of Sodom has come to my ears. It is time essentially for them to be judged. I'm sending my angels to see if these things are so. Now listen, God is omniscient. Don't fall for it when the Jehovah's Witnesses try to use this text to say, see, God's not omniscient. God is simply verifying and bringing judgment. Just pointing that out. So the two angels continue on to go judge Sodom and Gomorrah, which you'll find in Genesis 19. And Abraham is there before the Lord. And he said, what if there's 50 righteous? Will you destroy the city for 50 righteous? Listen to what he said. That be far from thee. Shall not the judge of all the earth do what is right? Will you judge the righteous with the wicked? Will you judge the righteous as the wicked? Suppose there be but 50 righteous. Will you destroy the city with the 50 righteous? You know what the Lord said, if I find 50 righteous, I'll spare the city. Abraham, encouraged by the answer, keeps going back and forth with the Lord, gets him to, well, if there's 10 righteous, if there's 10 righteous, I will spare the city. Abraham left it there, figuring hopefully that would be enough. Well, you know what happened. The angels entered into the town. They found Lot there in the gate of the city. He begged them to come with him. You know all the activities that happened. Eventually, it ends up to where the angels say, we need to leave. You're coming with us. We cannot destroy this city until you're out of here. And they laid hold of Lot and his daughter and wife and other daughter, and they began to drag them by the hand out of the city. Said, we cannot bring this judgment until you're out. That, personally, for me, is a huge encouragement. And you know what happened. Three of them made it out. I would be troubled if 12 people got on the ark. How many are following me? If he would spare a city for 10, I find it interesting that there were less than 10 on that ark when he destroyed the first pre-flood world. Now that begins to lend some thought toward the heart of God. Will you judge the righteous as the wicked? When you believed upon Jesus Christ as your Savior, when you trusted him by faith to pay for your sins, he took your sin upon him 2,000 years ago, has paid for it through his shed blood and proven it by his resurrection. But when you received him in your heart by faith, surrendering your life to him, you now have come under the blood of Christ. You now take his position before the Father. You are clothed in his righteousness. You have been justified by his redemptive work. It's just as if you'd never sinned. You have now a fresh and a clean standing before God. If any man be in Christ, he's a new creature, a new creation. The old things have passed away. Behold, all things become new, which means we should change. But when we believe, we've come under his righteousness. So now when God brings his judgment again to this earth, where does that leave us? This is another reason why it is in my heart. I believe the Lord is going to suddenly remove his church. He's going to descend with a shout, the voice of the archangel, the trumpet of God. The dead in Christ are going to rise first. We who are alive and remain will be suddenly caught up to be with the Lord in the air. And so shall we ever be with the Lord. Because interesting, think about it. When he suddenly removes his church, those who believe by faith, when he removes those who follow him, that leaves behind again a world where there's no righteous. And that would always be his pattern. The flood came when the righteous were out or protected. The flood, you know, the Sodom and Gomorrah came when the righteous were removed. The final judgment of the earth, I think he's going to remove the righteous. I have no righteousness, but I've received his righteousness by faith. And I'm trusting that when the judge of all the earth brings again final judgment, he's going to remove those who have received his righteousness by faith. But anyway, that's an aside. Back to our text. Eight souls. The days of Noah. So what have we learned so far? Well, we learned there's angels that are bound that are so bad they're not allowed to be brought out, some of them, until a specific hour for judgment. We learned from Peter again there are angels that, again, being bound because of the rebellion. So also in this, turn to Jude 24, that book with no chapter, just before Revelation. Jude gives us more information about this. And then let's see if we can find in the Old Testament where this occurred. Jude, verse 5. I therefore put you in remembrance, though you once knew this, how that the Lord, having saved the people out of the land of Egypt, afterward destroyed them that believed not, that refused to believe. And the angels, what do you mean about the angels? Well, you need verse 5 to understand verse 6. The angels that believed not, which kept not their first estate or rule or beginning, position from God, but left their own habitation, that is again place of residence or where God had them to serve. So the angels which kept not their first position or role, but left their again position that God had for them or residence, those he has reserved in everlasting chains, what we learned in Revelation 9 and 2 Peter, under darkness unto the judgment of the great day. And some of them are let out with that judgment, we learned in Revelation 9. Now, what did these angels do that's so bad? Verse 7 helps to explain it. Even as Sodom and Gomorrah, these angels, and the cities about them, so these angels in like manner, giving themselves over to fornication, going after strange flesh, are set forth for an example, suffering the vengeance of eternal fire. So Jude tells us we have angels that believed not, which left the position given to them by God, that have been kept, some of them, in everlasting chains to the day of judgment, and their offense is that, like Sodom and Gomorrah, they gave themselves over to some form of fornication. Pastor? That's creepy. Turn to Genesis 6, first book of your Bible. Isn't this interesting? We're reading a book that's written by over 40 different authors for the period of about 1,500 years, and yet we need the entire book to understand the book. It's one book. Genesis 6. Here is where we feel those offenses occurred. It came to pass when men began to multiply in the face of the earth, and daughters were born unto them, that the sons of God saw the daughters of men, that they were fair, and they took them wives of all which they chose. When this happened, apparently it was a problem, because the Lord said, my spirit shall not always strive with man, for that he is also flesh, and his days shall be 120 years. There were giants in the earth in those days, and also after that, when the sons of God came in unto the daughters of men, and they bare children to them, the same became mighty men of old, men of which were of old, men of renown, and from this activity, God saw the wickedness of man was great in the earth, and that every imagination of the thoughts of his heart was only evil continually. How many have heard of Job? How many want to be Job? Not a hand in the room. Never fails. Job chapter 1, Job chapter 2, it says, the sons of God appeared before the Lord, and Satan was among them. In Job chapter 1, Job chapter 2, also Job 38, verse 7, mentioning this, sons of God, it is showing us and speaking of the angelic realm. The angels coming before God, Satan also coming before us. He goes to and fro like a roaring lion seeking whom he may devour. He comes back, we learn, and accuses the brethren day and night before the throne of God. This is what we observe in Scripture. When the Jews translated Genesis 6 from Hebrew in about 300 BC to 200 BC, when they translated from Hebrew the books over to Greek, the Jewish translators, when they got to Genesis 6, when they came to sons of God, they translated it into Greek angels. So the use of it in Job 1 and 2, referencing the angelic realm, the Jews themselves, in translating it from Hebrew to Greek, also feel it's angels. So with that put together now, Jude telling us angels left the first estate, like Sodom and Gomorrah went after strange flesh. This was such wickedness, some of them ended up bound. And that sounds a lot like what we have in Genesis 6. I'm not saying you have to agree with me. Go through and study for yourself. There are a lot of opinions, but clearly sons of God here referencing is referencing angels. What happened exactly? I don't want to know. But I'm simply pointing out that when this occurred, final judgment came to that generation. So again, Genesis 6:5. God saw the wickedness of man was great in the earth, every imagination of the thought of his heart was only evil continually, and repented the Lord that he had made man on the earth, and it grieved him at his heart. And the Lord said, I will destroy man whom I've created from the face of the earth, both men and beast, creeping thing, and the fowls of the air, for it repenteth me that I have made them. But Noah, first time the word is used in the Old Testament, found grace. It's always by grace. It is a gift you have to receive. Noah found grace in the eyes of the Lord. These are the generations of Noah. Noah was a just man and perfect in his generations, and Noah walked with God. And Noah begat three sons, Shem, Ham, and Japheth. The earth also was corrupt before God. The earth was filled with violence. And God looked upon the earth, and behold, it was corrupt, for all flesh had corrupted his way upon the earth. And God said unto Noah, the end of all flesh has come before me. The earth is filled with violence through them. And behold, I will destroy them with the earth. And of course, the flood did come. So back to Peter. So Peter is referencing something that fellow Jews would understand and acknowledge, a judgment during the time period of Noah's life, something unusual going on in the demonic realm, and God saving through that eight people. Peter referencing this, and so we had to look at it. Christ also has suffered once for sins, 1 Peter 3:18, just for the unjust, that he might bring us to God, being put to death in the flesh, but quickened by the Spirit, by which he went to the heart of the earth, to Hades or Sheol, and he preached or made a proclamation unto the spirits, be they human or demonic. He proclaimed his victory. To the believers, comfort, they're going home. To those who rejected, judgment, because now it has finally come under his wrath and judgment. The day will come when he returns to establish his kingdom, and final judgment is coming their way. God has redeemed this world, and they have opted not to be part of it. To the demonic realm, your rebellion is going to meet a very serious end. There's something for all three groups. What did he preach? If he wanted us to know, he would have included it. So we have to guess, which only gets us in trouble. He preached to the spirits in prison, which sometimes were disobedient, verse 20, when once the long-suffering of God waited in the days of Noah, there's that time period again, while the ark was preparing, wherein few, that is eight souls, were saved by water. How many of you have neighbors? All right. How many of you would be a little upset if your neighbor started building a boat some 380, 390 feet long, 75 feet wide, or whatever the dimensions, massive ship, bigger than the Titanic? How many of you might be a little disturbed to have your neighbor out there just having at it for, say, 100 plus years? How many of you are upset your neighbors put a playset near your property line? How many of you are upset your neighbor bought that car for a project he hasn't touched in 15 years? Try having an ark. For 100 years, as far as we can tell, he built that thing, warning them of a judgment that was to come, and they were unwilling to be persuaded. Apatheo. So Noah entered the ark. Few, eight souls. They were saved, verse 20, by water. Did the water save Noah? What did the water do? It wiped out everything on the face of the planet, which, by the way, it explains how on the top 3,000 feet of Mount Everest, we have aquatic life, seashells and other things. On the top 3,000 feet of essentially the highest mountain around, it's got seashells on it. How did that happen? Well, Pastor, from the flood, where did all the water go? You know, 10 years ago, we were still basically having to try and figure out. We said fountains of the deep. It's what the Bible said. But in the last 7 years or so, they found oceans underneath the Earth's crust. They call them subterranean oceans. We now have found the water. We know where it is. Massive quantities of water, some bigger than the oceans above it. Look all around the Earth, you'll see evidence of a global flood. In fact, we have a fossil record, came from a global flood. In fact, you can put gas in your car, came from a global flood. These are all collateral damage from the global flood. Eight people entered that ark. The flood came. They were saved through or by water. That word by or saved by is dia in the Greek, and can be by or can also be through. You see, they were saved through the judgment of the water by being inside the ark. There was only one way to be saved from that judgment, and that is you get inside the ark with Noah and his family, and you will survive and come through this time just fine. Everybody with me? Okay, there was one way to be saved, get into the ark from that judgment. So Peter points that out and then says, verse 21, the like figure, so in other words, in same manner, whereunto even baptism doth also now save us. What do you mean? Not the putting away the filth of the flesh, but the answer of a good conscience toward God. That's the second time this chapter he's talked about a good conscience. How do you think his conscience felt when he denied the Lord three times? Peter understands the value of a good conscience. Talked about that last week. But the answer of a good conscience toward God. So how does it save us? Verse 21, by the resurrection of Jesus Christ. We're going to do a baptism in a couple of weeks. You're welcome to join us if you're a believer in Christ, if you've never been baptized. It is one of the few things Jesus commands us to do. Matthew 28, go and proclaim my name, baptize him in the name of the Father, Son, and the Holy Spirit. Baptism doesn't save us. Baptism is an outward sign of an inward change in your heart. But just as the ark preserved Noah and his family through the water of judgment, so when we get baptized, what we are showing is we have died by faith with Jesus. Why? Because the wages of sin is death. So we believe in Jesus, and we believe that when he died, he paid for our sins. And through our faith in him, we have been given a new life. Because again, if any man be in Christ, the old things pass away. Behold, all things become new. We're a new creature. So that baptism is an outward sign that we have died by faith. He has paid the wages of our sin, which is death. And through our faith in Jesus, we now are risen to a new life in Christ. And when this life ends, we're going to be with him forever. So the idea of the flood brought a judgment. The ark is what saved them. And if you weren't in the ark, you were going to die in the judgment. Everybody with me? Well, so baptism, the waters don't save you. What the waters represent, death is waiting for all who sin. But if you put your faith in Jesus, he will deliver you through death to new life. So that's what he's using as an allegory. The like figure whereunto even baptism also does now save us. Not the putting away of the filth of the flesh, but the answer of a good conscience toward God. How? By the resurrection of Jesus Christ. That is what we trust in through faith in him. Jesus Christ, who has gone into heaven. Who's writing? Peter. What is he? Eyewitness. When he denied the Lord three times, Luke tells us he turned and their eyes met there in the courtyard of the high priest. He was there on the Mount of Olives looking up as Jesus ascended up into the clouds. And the angel said, you men of Galilee, why stand you here looking up into the heavens? This same Jesus in like manner will return. What? He was there. This is an eyewitness who tells us Jesus has gone into heaven and is on the right hand of God, angels and authorities and powers being made subject unto him. He rules over all. So chapter 4, verse 1, for as much then as Christ has suffered for us in the flesh, and boy did he, this from an eyewitness, arm yourselves likewise with the same mind. For he that has suffered in the flesh hath ceased from sin. Let's test this. When Job was horribly afflicted, did he go to Vegas to party? Little spring fling to Sodom and Gomorrah? Where did he go? He walked out and sat down in the ash heap. And he took pot pieces and cleaned out pottery and cleaned out his wounds and his pus and the worms in it. The guy was sitting there suffering greatly, and all he could do was sit there and suffer. A couple of weeks ago, we talked about Ben-Hadad, the king of Syria, and he's on his deathbed. He's sick. He's not sure what's going to happen. And so he gets Hazael, his servant, because Elisha the prophet's in town. He says, hey, quick, go find out from Elisha the prophet whether or not I'll recover. Interesting. He's got all these idols around him, but they can't talk. They can't move. They can't breathe. And when his life is close to being over, suddenly he skips all the idols and goes to the true and living God's prophet and says, hey, what's my future? And you know what happened. Hazael came to him and said, thus saith Ben-Hadad, will I recover? And Elisha said, you can tell him he'll surely recover, but the Lord has shown me that he will die. And Hazael's going, what was that? And Elisha began to stare at Hazael. Hazael began to stare at him. Then he began to get embarrassed. And Elisha began to cry. And he said, well, why are you crying? You're going to cut women into pieces who are pregnant. You're going to slaughter families. And Hazael said, am I a dog that I would do these things? And Elisha answered, the Lord has showed me you're going to be king. And he went home that night, and Ben-Hadad said, what did he say? He said, you're going to recover. Next morning, Hazael showed up, dunked a cloth in water, laid on his face, suffocated him, and became king. When you're in a period of suffering, you're usually not out partying. John chapter 5, the man who had been lame for 38 years at the pool of Bethesda, laying there, and Jesus said, "Will you be made whole?" "Lord, how can I? Because when the angel comes down and moves the water, someone else gets in there and is healed before I am. I have no one to help me." And Jesus said, "Take up your mat, rise and walk." And he sprung up, took up his mat, began to walk. Jesus disappeared from the scene. The religious leaders, the Pharisees, like, "Hey, you, formerly lame guy who's walking, what are you doing carrying your bed? It's a Sabbath." Wait, what should the Messiah do? Open the eyes of the blind, ears of the deaf, the lame will walk. He's like, "Hey, the guy who healed me told me to walk." And it, "Well, who is he?" "I don't know. He disappeared." But Jesus found him later in the temple and he said, "Take heed that you sin no more, lest a worse thing happen to you." Apparently, in his case, his suffering was tied to an activity. Peter letting us know when you're suffering, usually going out and sinning is not the first thing in your mind. Christ has suffered for us in the flesh. Arm yourselves likewise with the same mind. For he that has suffered in the flesh hath ceased from sin, that he no longer should live the rest of his time in the flesh to the lusts of men, but he should live to the will of God. What do you mean? A man or a woman who's truly met Jesus by faith, your life should change. And he's going to explain in simple terms what that looks like. Look also at chapter 4, verse 7. "But the end of all things is at hand." Oh, we're out of time. We're going to have to talk about that next week. But here's your clue. It involves the days of Noah. Read Matthew 24 if you get a chance this week. And next week, God willing, we'll start talking about just what do we see from the days of Noah. Let's stand. Let's pray. Father, we thank you for your word. Again, Lord, this is a realm we understand through a glass dimly. Personally, I'm okay if I never see these regions. I'd rather just be present with the Lord. But again, Lord, for anyone here who has willfully rejected your truth, they are apatheo in the Greek. They are unwilling to be persuaded that they are a sinner. They need a Savior, and it is appointed once for a man or a woman to die, and then comes the judgment. I pray you'd speak to them, Lord. I pray you'd prick their heart. You said to us, "What does it profit a man if he gains the whole world and yet loses his own soul? What will man give in exchange for his soul?" Speak to them, Lord. Show them that one day they will be absent from the body. The question is, present where? Let them make that decision today while they have the opportunity. Please call them, Lord. Speak to them. Draw them to yourself. Change them from the inside out. Lord, help us as we're in a strange time. We see corruption all around us, government, church. And we pray you'd help us to be salt and light. Go with us, we pray. Keep us this week, we ask. Lead us not into temptation, Lord. Deliver us from evil. And how we can't wait to see yours be the kingdom on earth as it is in heaven. In Jesus' name, amen.
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7: Whenever you face a river of impossibility in your life, you must be able to hear the voice of God saying to you, "Don't be afraid because I'm going ahead of you. 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Be strong, be courageous, just follow me."
6: In the third chapter of Joshua, God commands the people of Israel to step into the raging Jordan River and faithfully cross into the long promised land. The rushing waters are a fearful sight, but God promised to go ahead of them. What will they do? Welcome to Leading the Way with author and international Bible teacher, Dr. Michael Youssef. Has God called you into a place of decisive obedience, but the raging waters of uncertainty or impossibility have created kind of a standoff between you and God? Today, Dr. Youssef encourages you to cross the river of impossibility. So listen along as he begins today's Leading the Way.
7: I'm wondering how many of us would testify to the fact that at some point in your life, in the past, you have faced an impossible situation. And you looked at that situation and you said, "It's impossible. There is no way out of this." And then you look back a little while later, and by God's grace and His power and His strength, you have crossed that river of impossibility. And then you look back and you say, "God did it." How many of you remember that exam that you thought you'll never pass? Or that loss that you thought you could never get over? Or that illness that you thought you'll never be able to overcome? Or that betrayal from which you thought you will never be able to recover? Or that deep anguish that you thought it's going to undo you? Or that family crisis that you thought is going to crush you and crush everything that is near and dear to you? Or the swirling water of the river of false criticism and false accusations that you thought they're about to drown you and destroy you, but then God came into your life and supernaturally got you across the swirling waters? The rivers of impossibilities in our lives can do one of two things. They can either destroy us or they can strengthen us. Some people, of course, break under the strain. But then there are others who would say, "This is God's opportunity to manifest His power in my life." Some people drown in these rivers of impossibilities, but others see them as means by which they can swim upstream. Some people cave to these rivers of impossibilities, but then others say, "What a great opportunity for me to witness to the power of God working in my life. What a great opportunity to tell my coworkers and my neighbors and my friends and my schoolmates about the power of God working in me." It is often said that the difference between a live wire and a dead one is the connection. And those who see the rivers of impossibilities as God's opportunity to do great and mighty things.

0: things are the very people whom God is pleased to use mightily in their lives. But there's something else I want to tell you about these rivers of impossibilities. That they often are used by Satan as an opportunity to silence us, to silence our witness, silence us from testifying to the forgiveness of God and the grace of God and the power of God that is working in our life. Satan can use these rivers of impossibilities to turn us inward instead of anticipating the power of God that is going to work in us. God wants you to cross these rivers so that you can testify to everyone who would listen to the power of God, to your fellow students and to the co-workers about the work of God in your life. Now, there are three very important things that you're going to notice here in the book of Joshua, chapter 3. Please turn to it in your Bible and follow with me. Three things that you must understand and three principles that you must follow. First, you see there is a commissioning, verses 1 to 4. Secondly, there is the consecration, verses 5 to 13. And thirdly, there is the completion, verses 14 to 17. As soon as Joshua heard from those two guys who went behind enemy's camp into the enemy's territory, as soon as he heard that the people are terrified, he immediately commissioned the people to cross over into the river of impossibility. And the reason I'm calling it the river of impossibility is this, is the time in which God chose to let his people cross over. You see, this was the month of Nisan, that is March, April period of time. For if it was any other time, the cynics would have said, oh, well, they could have just swum across. But at this time of the year, it was the time when all the snow was melting over on top of Mount Hermon. And the river is the most treacherous of all 12 months of the year. This was the most difficult time to even dream of crossing the River Jordan. Because not only it is treacherous, but the current would move so fast that it would sweep anybody who would attempt to cross it at that period of time. And people avoided going anywhere near the river at that time. And I can only imagine some of these folks looking at this river of impossibility. And they would say, you want us to do what? Are you crazy? Why couldn't you wait till summer? Why couldn't we not wait for some other time? Why couldn't we just wait for a time when the circumstances are easier? Oh, beloved, listen to me. When you are facing your river of impossibility, your biggest temptation is to forget your commissioning by God to be his missionary in your workplace. God's commissioning of you to be his apostle in your school. God's commissioning of you to be his minister in your neighborhood and with your environment, wherever you may be. You are tempted to say, man, I've got my fair share of problems. This is not a very good time. I can't witness for God right now. This is not a good time right now. The circumstances are not convenient right now. The circumstances are not conducive right now. I need to wait for a little bit. But listen to me. You know, God anticipated the Israelites' fear. He anticipated their doubt. He anticipated their dread. He anticipated all of that as just as he anticipates your fear and your doubt and your dread. And so he commands Joshua to send the priests first with the Ark of the Covenant on their shoulders. Now remember, God commanded Moses to get that box. And in it, there is the Ten Commandments. In it, there is the jar full of the manna to remind them of God's provision. In it, there was a staff. But above all, the Ark of the Covenant symbolized the presence of God amidst of his people. Above all, It reminded them every time they had the covenant, they had victory. This ark represented the presence of God. And as if God is saying to them, listen to me, as if God is saying to them, look, I'm going to go ahead of you. I'm going to prepare the way for you. I'm going to show you what my presence means and want to show you my presence is all about. I'm going to guide your way. I'm going to lead your way. What a great God we have. What a great God we have. He knew that they were going to unfamiliar territories. He knew that they were going to unknown places. He knew that they were going to enemy-held territories. He knew that they did not know which direction to go. He knew that they were timid and they were hesitant and they were doubting. And so he said, I'm going way ahead of you, 3,000 feet to be exact, ahead of you. I know some of you have said to me, as I began this series of messages of challenging you to be an apostle at your workplace, some of you have said, you know, the problem is we feel inadequate, we feel fearful, we feel apprehensive. Beloved, listen to me. What you need to know is this. Whenever you face a river of impossibility in your life, you must be able to hear the voice of God saying to you, don't be afraid because I'm going ahead of you. Don't be terrified for I will make a way for you. Don't fret, for I will be way in front of you. Be strong, be courageous, just follow me. First there was the commissioning. Then there's the consecration. Verses 5 to 13 of Joshua chapter 3. When the day of the crossing of the river came, that river of impossibility, Joshua did not say, now boys, now I want you to start sharpening your sword or your spears. He did not say that. Now, boys, I want you to start polishing your shields. You've got to be ready for the battle. He did not say, now, boys, I want you to gear yourself up for battle as they used to. He never said, now, how many of you can swim? No. He said, consecrate yourself. Why? Oh, listen to me. The battle that is a spiritual battle requires God's supernatural power. It is a battle that is in the human impossibility. And in order to receive victory in the spiritual battle, to receive victory crossing the river of your impossibility, what is required is not strategy. What is required is not techniques. What is required is not clever thinking. What is required is not 10-year study plan. What is required is not outfoxing your opponent or outfoxing your enemies. No, no, no. He said, for spiritual victory over the rivers of impossibilities, what is required is consecration. What is required is surrendering to the will of God in your life. What is required is being set aside for God. What is required is walking blameless before God. What is required is the anticipation of what God is going to do or can do for you. It is required not half-hearted commitment. Often the rivers of impossibilities in your life and in mine are God's opportunity for each of us, for Him to act on our behalf. But they're also supposed to bring us closer, walk with God. They are supposed to bring us to a closer examination of ourselves and our lives. They are supposed to bring us to the point of giving up sins that have entrenched in our hearts, for which we have rationalized long time ago. They are supposed to bring us to the point of trusting God completely with all that He has entrusted us. They're supposed to bring us to the point of removing these idols and these strongholds that long ago have established beachhead in your life and in mine. I want to issue a challenge for you today, for each one of us. If you have been ineffective for God in your life, if you have been spinning your wheels in your school, If you're going through the motions of being a Christian and going to this meeting and that meeting and this gathering and that gathering, if you have ever, never been able to lead someone to Christ, listen to me. Ask yourself this question. Am I consecrated to God? Have I given up idols in my life? Have I surrendered to the will of God in my life? And when you start doing that, watch out. Please watch out, because God is about to use you. You're about to become dangerous for Satan. You're about to deal Satan and his kingdom a blow. Watch out. God is about to use you. There is the commissioning. There is the consecration. But then in verses 14 to 17, there's a completion. There's a completion of the task. I can't even imagine. And you can see that as I sit there alone with God in preparation, reading the scripture and desiring to take it all into my life and into my heart. And I sometimes try to use my imagination, and I try to imagine these poor priests carrying that ark on their shoulder, and they're walking down the River Jordan, and it's not stopping. I mean, with this water still going. And they go in, and they get closer and closer and closer to the water. Water still hasn't stopped. I just wonder what went through their mind. Did we hear Joshua right? Did Joshua hear God right? I mean, what's going on here? Nothing is happening. We're so close. Our feet are wet. And they get their feet wet, and they're getting closer and closer, and they're terrified. You know, it's funny. God sent the priests first in this case. Later on in the history of Israel, the priests wised up. And in the future battles, you know who they send first? The singers. They said, send the singers first. I just can't imagine them carrying this ark. It must have been one of the greatest tests of faith. I know how I would have reacted. And you know how you would have reacted too. Taking one step and then one back. Two forward, two back. Listen to me, beloved, listen to me. You know what most Christians do with the promises of God in the Bible? They underline them. Isn't that nice? Isn't that sweet? They underline them in their Bibles. They may even color code them. But listen to me. What kind of faith is that? What kind of faith that all you do is you name it and then you claim it? What kind of faith is that? Real faith is acting on the promises of God. God promises and said, bring the tithe to the storehouse and test me. Christians underline it in their Bible. Isn't that sweet? That's nice of God. Oh, you know what? When my ship comes to port, I'll be able to give God. Let me ask you this. If you've never sent any ships out, how are you expecting some ships to come back? God promised to be with you when you speak a word on his behalf, when you testify to the forgiveness of your sins, when you testify to the fact that you have received eternal life because you've coming to Christ. And you know what believers do? They just underline them. I mean, this is just another sweet promise of God. Isn't that wonderful? How good God is. And they keep their mouth shut. They never risk. And I'm not talking about wild risk. And they say, oh, I just don't have the gift of witnessing. There's no such thing in the Bible. There's no such a thing as a gift of witnessing. God calls every single believer to be a witness. If your sins are forgiven, you are a witness. It's an eyewitness account of what happened. And if God forgave your sins, you're supposed to tell about that. You've received eternal life from his hand. You're supposed to tell about that. That's all you're supposed to do. That's what an eyewitness does. Faith is not taking wild risks. No. That's not the biblical faith. Faith is taking a risk that is firmly anchored and deeply established in the solid rock reliability of what God had promised. That's what faith is all about. Even if you hesitate, God understands. Even if you hesitate, God is willing to strengthen you. Even if you doubt, God is there to strengthen you. Even if you're timid, God is there to strengthen you. Listen to me. As long as you are willing to get your feet wet, as long as you are able to put one foot in front of the other, as long as you keep moving in the right direction, as long as you can look at the river of impossibility in your life and you say, I'm stepping over you in Jesus' name. I am going to the enemies in Jesus' name. I am going to cross this river in Jesus' name. Look at verses 15 and 16 of chapter 3 of Joshua. Those two verses are enough to make you shout. Now the Jordan is at a flood stage during the harvest. By the way, they harvest in the spring in the Middle East, not in the fall like you do here. Now the Jordan is at a flood stage during the harvest. You see, God doesn't need any help. Yet as soon as the priests who were carrying the ark reached the Jordan and their feet touched the water, their feet got wet. They didn't stand from a distance and said, oh, okay, a miracle, now we can go. We saw it, we believe it, now we can do it. No, their feet got wet. Look at the verse. As soon as their feet touched the water's edge, the water from upstream stopped flowing. It piled up in a heap a great distance away, so the people crossed over. Can I get a witness? There's something else that crossing the River Jordan, the river of impossibility, is going to do to you. Listen to me carefully. When you cross over the river of impossibility in your life, a new river of impossibility may be different from my river of impossibility. When you cross that river of impossibility, it means there is no going back. There's no going back. There's no going back to the life of faithlessness. There is no going back to being silent about your salvation. There is no going back about into the spiritual wilderness. There is no going back to mediocrity. There is no going back to fear and timidity. There is no going back to ignoring those who are desperately want to hear the gospel message, and you are silent about it. My friend, God is calling you to cross the river of impossibility, whatever it may be in your life, because God intended to go ahead of you. And the reason for that is because God wants you to testify to His power in your life. God wants you to speak of Him. God wants you to love others on His behalf. God wants you to declare His mighty power. And that is why in chapter 4, God told Joshua to set up these memorial stones. Why? They're the act of witness. The act of testifying to the power of God. Generation after generation are going to come, and those stones will be testifying to the power of Yahweh, who dried up the River Jordan in the month of Nisan when it was flood time.
1: Our prayer is that you have been encouraged by Dr. Youssef to cross whatever your river of impossibility is by leaning into God's strength. 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You know, the struggles that Joshua faced while he was leading Israel into the Promised Land are really not unlike what you may be facing today. 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And now you're facing a river of impossibility as you consider what might be next. 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
5: Recently, I came across a story by Jonathan Darville, who pastors in the PCA. He's got chronic Lyme disease and has suffered more than a few serious medical problems as a result. Well, he was struggling to come to grips with all of it, and then Jillian, his wife, shared with him something simple yet profound. And it caused him to write this. He said, quote, "We were sitting in our car in a parking lot of Chick-fil-A. Jillian was eating dinner, patiently listening to me as I was wrestling to make sense of what was happening to us in the last months. And then, in a poignant moment, she stopped, looked at me and said, 'Honey, I've been thinking about this. And if you could give God more glory right now by being healthy, then guess what? You would be healthy. But you're not. So apparently, you can bring God more glory right now by being sick.'" And then Jonathan continued. He said, "That was the most comforting thought that she could have shared with me in that moment. It silenced me. It stopped the bleeding. Not only was my suffering under the sovereign control of our great God, but it was being used for his greater glory. In 1 Peter chapter 1, verses 6 to 7, it says, 'Though now, for a little while, if necessary, we are suffering trials of various kinds, so that the tested genuineness of our faith may result in praise and honor and glory at the revelation of Jesus Christ.'" There, Jonathan ended his story. And kudos to Jillian for sharing that astounding fact of the Christian life. Because we suffer trials of all kinds. You could be childless, you could be a prisoner, you could be without a job or live in a wheelchair like me, or you could really be struggling with Lyme disease like Jonathan. But know this, God's highest, his most exalted purpose in your suffering is that you glorify him. You see, God's glory is the radiant beauty of all his perfections. His glory is the radiance of all that he is, all his goodness. And he chooses suffering as the stage on which his glory is best displayed. His glory is not merely power and majesty, it's beauty, the breathtaking worth of all that God is. And when Jonathan trusts God in his Lyme disease, he makes God look beautiful. He shows the world the amazing worth of all that God is. The world will see his good works, that is, his confidence in Christ, and glorify the Father who is in heaven. In Jonathan's suffering, he's got a chance to display God's goodness and grace. And when in your afflictions, you live for God's glory, you experience the greatest joy and peace and satisfaction ever. We cannot add to God's glory. He's already infinitely glorious. But when we trust him through hardship, that response is the highest sort of praise for his glory. We are honoring God as we live by faith, even in spite of pain and disappointment. When you suffer like Jonathan, yet bite your lip from complaining and hold fast to his word, you are recognizing the greatness of God. We cannot add glory to him. We can't make him more radiant. But when we stay close to him in our suffering, we are proclaiming the glory that belongs to him.
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8: It's one thing to say, I'm a Christian. 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And today you'll find us in 1 Corinthians chapter 10, verses 14 through 22. Remember whose you are. Now, this is all out of our series here in 1 Corinthians, A Life That Pleases God. 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And again, today's message is simply entitled, Remember Whose You Are. In 1 Corinthians 10, verses 14 through 22, let's catch up with our teacher and pastor for today's Life in Christ. 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
9: 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For 3 days, we have been walking through 1 Corinthians 10 together. We have seen that privilege is not piety, that four killers still bring down believers, and that in every temptation, God provides a way of escape. Hallelujah. Today, Paul reaches for the most powerful symbol of belonging in the Christian life, the Lord's Supper. Listen to verses 14 through 17 in the Contemporary English Version. My friends, you must keep away from idols. I am speaking to you as people who have enough sense to know what I'm talking about. When we drink from the cup that we ask God to bless, isn't that sharing in the blood of Christ? When we eat the bread that we break, isn't that sharing in the body of Christ? By sharing in the same loaf of bread, we become one body, even though there are many of us. Let us pray. Dear God, we're so excited about you and your kingdom and delighted to be a part of it. Holy Spirit, would you teach us to walk in a way worthy of our calling? We pray this in the name of Jesus and for his glory. Amen. Beloved, hear what Paul is doing. He grabs the most familiar act of the Christian church, the cup and the bread, and he uses it to teach us where our loyalty actually lies. The Greek word he uses 3 times in these verses is koinonia, sharing, fellowship, offering, sacrifice, unity, communion. When you drink the cup, you're not performing a ritual. You are sharing in the blood of Christ. When you eat the bread, you're sharing in his body. And by sharing the one loaf, the many of us become one body. The Lord's Supper is not just an act of remembrance. It is that, but it is also a confession, a public, repeated, weekly confession that you belong to Christ and to his people. Paul presses it home, and in verses 21 and 22, he says, you cannot drink from the cup of demons and still drink from the Lord's cup. You cannot eat at the table of demons and still eat at the Lord's table. We would make the Lord jealous if we did that, and we're not stronger than the Lord. Hear how strong that is. You cannot drink the cup of the Lord and the cup of demons. You cannot eat at both tables. You belong to one Lord. You cannot quietly also belong to another. To try is to provoke the Lord to jealousy. And Paul asks plainly, are we stronger than the Lord? No, beloved, we're not. Now think about what this means for the way we live every day. The cup and the bread are a Sunday confession, But the same loyalty must run through every other day of the week. What you confess at the table on Sunday must live at the workbench on Monday and the keyboard on Tuesday, in the dating relationship on Friday night, at the dinner table on Saturday. There's no such thing as a Christian who belongs to Jesus on Sunday and to the world Monday through Saturday. The cup forbids it. The bread forbids it. Let me be very practical. The temptation of our age is not usually a clear moment when someone says, "Renounce Christ and bow to this idol." The temptation comes quieter. A series of small loyalties. A career given more loyalty than the Lord. A screen given more loyalty than the Lord. A political tribe given more loyalty than the Lord. A friendship that begins to pull you in directions Christ would not go. Paul says, every one of those is the cup of demons in disguise. You can't drink that cup and the Lord's cup. Pick a table, pick a lane, pick a Lord. And here's the beauty of the Lord's table. Every time you come back to it, you reset your loyalty. You confess again with your hands and with your mouth that you belong to Christ and to His body. If you have wandered, you come back. If your loyalty has gotten divided, you come back. The table is mercy and reminder, both. Bread and cup, body and blood, one Lord. Notice also the corporate dimension of what Paul is saying. He does not just say each of us individually shares in Christ. He says, by sharing in the same loaf of bread, we become one body, even though there are many of us. The Lord's Supper does not only tie you to Christ, it ties you to every other believer who eats at this table. Friends, you don't get to belong to Christ and despise His body. You don't get to love the head and resent the body. Whose you are at the table includes them too. The brother across the aisle, the sister across the country, the believer across the ocean. One loaf, one body, one Lord. And one more thing. Paul says we would make the Lord jealous. That is a word we usually use about something small. A friend who feels passed over. An envy that festers. Do not hear it that way here. God's jealousy is the jealousy of a faithful husband for the wife of his covenant. It's not petty. It's fierce. It's love that will not share. Beloved, you are loved by God fiercely. Do not provoke that love by quietly trying to belong to someone or something else. Here's the bottom line. The cup and the bread are the great reminder of whose we are. And Paul says we cannot belong to Christ on Sunday and to another Lord the rest of the week. Here's our homework. Let's take an honest look at our week and name the cup that has been quietly competing with the cup of the Lord. The screen, the career, the relationship, the tribe. Then let's confess it to the Lord and let's put it down. And the next time we come to communion, let's take it as a fresh confession of one Lord and one body as it is meant to be. And before I close, if you have never received Jesus Christ as Savior and Lord, today is the day. Would you pray with me? Lord Jesus, I'm a sinner. I believe you died for me and you rose again. Come into my life today as my Savior and as my Lord. In your name I pray. Amen. If you prayed that prayer, would you tell someone today of your decision for Christ and find a Bible-believing, Spirit-filled church where you can grow? If you need help in that task, we would be delighted to help. This is Life in Christ. Tomorrow, in our final broadcast for the week, Paul will give us 21 words that, if we live by them, can simplify the whole Christian life. Until then, God bless you.
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9: In today's legal corner, let's talk about loyalty. In 1 Corinthians 10, the Apostle Paul writes one of his sharpest lines, "You cannot drink the cup of demons and still drink from the Lord's cup. You cannot eat at the table of demons and still eat at the Lord's table." It's the same logic Jesus himself used in the Sermon on the Mount. No man can serve two masters. American law applies the same principle in its most trusted human relationships, and it calls the violation a conflict of interest. A lawyer cannot represent both sides of a dispute without informed written consent. And sometimes not even then. A corporate director cannot vote on a contract in which he has a personal financial stake. A judge must recuse herself from any case in which her impartiality might be reasonably questioned. A physician must disclose any financial interest in a treatment he prescribes. In each case, the rule is the same. You cannot truly serve one master while quietly serving another whose interests may conflict. Why does the law take this so seriously? Because divided loyalty is not partial loyalty. It is, sooner or later, a betrayal of the one you were sworn to serve. So here's practical counsel. In your work, your friendships, your civic life, ask honestly, to whom have I given my loyalty? Is there a second loyalty quietly competing with the first? At the Lord's table, the believer confesses one Lord. Live that confession at the workbench, at the keyboard, at the courthouse, and the voting booth. You belong to one Lord. Do not try to serve another. This is Life in Christ. May God bless you.
8: 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And then, of course, if you're writing to us, the address is P.O. 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The zip code is 94570. 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
14: In Pastor Lutzer's series on following Jesus, we've come to the desert, a place we've seen to be one of conflict and of communion, but also...
16: The desert was a place of commitment. Turn to chapter 22 of Luke now, where we see Jesus Christ in Gethsemane. In those days, the Mount of Olives was largely desert. But the same idea applies. Luke chapter 22, where we see Jesus now just before he is to be crucified. And what is happening? It says in verse 39, "And he came out and proceeded as was his custom to the Mount of Olives, and the disciples also followed him. And when he arrived at the place, he said to them, 'Pray that you may not enter into temptation.' And he withdrew from them about a stone's throw, and he knelt down and he began to pray, saying, 'Father, if thou art willing, remove this cup from me, yet not my will, but thine be done.' Now an angel from heaven appeared to him, strengthening him. And being in agony, he was praying very fervently, and his sweat became like drops of blood falling down upon the ground. And when he arose from prayer, he came to his disciples and found them sleeping from sorrow. And he said to them, 'Why are you sleeping? Rise and pray that you may not enter into temptation.' There's a time to sleep, but there's a time to be awake. Here is Jesus in Gethsemane. He is facing now the cross, finally, the purpose for which he came, and he's in agony. Yes, he's in agony because he's going to be nailed to a cross, which is one of the most painful means of death. Jesus didn't take a sleeping pill. Jesus didn't die with dignity. He was going to die even the death of the cross, the most horrid way to die, the most shameful way to die, because crucifixions were public. And Jesus was going to hang there. But that's not the greatest burden that was upon his mind in Gethsemane. There was something else. And that was that the spotless Son of God, the one who originated from heaven, the one who was one with God the Father. You know, I think sometimes we think that Jesus was just an assistant up in heaven. Jesus Christ was one with God the Father. He was a member of the Trinity and still was a member of the Trinity. And before he came at Bethlehem, wherever he went, he was attended by angels who would sing, "Holy, holy, holy is the Lord God of hosts." Isaiah chapter 6, where the angels sing that, we say, well, that was sung to Jehovah. Do you know that John chapter 12 says that they were singing to Jesus? And now Jesus comes to this earth where he travels incognito. He travels and is despised and is spit upon and is spoken ill of and is being accused of being an illegitimate child. And he's gone through all this where nobody was singing, "Holy, holy, holy." And now something else has to take place that was even far worse than that. It was the final indignity, and that is that upon Jesus would be laid the sin of adultery, and he would become legally guilty of that, and he would become legally guilty of homosexuality and genocide and lying and stealing and the lust of the flesh, and all of those things would suddenly come upon the pure Son of God as he would be made there an offering for sin. And then God the Father would turn away from him and just let him writhe there in agony until he died. That's what he was going through in Gethsemane. But notice what he says. In his own sanctified, sinless spirit, there was still a struggle. Parenthetically, what makes us think that the Christian life can be lived without a struggle? If you know that kind of a Christian life, I want to meet you afterwards. I want to get your autograph. I'll have you autograph it right here, where other people who have the same view have autographed my Bible. It is free from any handwriting. Notice this, it says, verse 42, "If thou art willing, remove this cup from me, yet not my will, but thine be done." When Jesus finished with Gethsemane, after that there was the cross and the issue was settled. But I'd like to suggest to you that the reason that Jesus could settle it was not only because he was the spotless Son of God, but because of all of those times spent previous to this. All of those times spent previously in the desert, now suddenly when he came to the most dramatic moment, when it came to the issue of death, when he would have to die voluntarily become a loser, in that moment, Jesus submitted to the will of God the Father and committed himself unto the Father and died a committed, obedient servant. Now, my dear friend, I'd like to say to you today that every one of us is brought at some time in our life into the desert. You look at Jesus Christ, he is baptized by John in Jordan, receives the fullness of the Holy Spirit, and he is driven into the sphere of conflict. Yes, it is a place of communion and it is a place of commitment, but first of all, prayer always is a place of conflict. You look at the nation Israel, God delivers them out of Egypt, and where do they go? They go into the desert. Why did God bring them into the desert? He said, "I want to humble you and I want to prove you to see what is in your heart, whether you will keep my commandments or not." There is nothing like the heat of the desert to bring out what is in the human heart. And so Jesus is there in the desert. Paul was taken to the desert, spending many years in the desert after his conversion, having God's full attention there in the desert and God having his, something going on that would forever change the life of the Apostle Paul so that he could become that great missionary statesman and be the one responsible for writing 13 books of the New Testament. In fact, what is the bottom line of what I'm trying to share to you today? I'd like to say that conflict in the desert precedes communion, and it even precedes commitment. Conflict. You go into your closet as Jesus said we should do. Jesus said, when you pray, go into your closet, and after you have shut the door, pray to your Father which is in secret, and the Father which sees in secret will openly reward you. I want to tell you, the minute you go into that closet and you close the door and you say, "This hour is God's," instantly you go there to meet God, and Satan shows up right away. There he is to distract you, to tell you about all of the things that you should have done last week. One of the best things you can do is to take a notepad with you into the closet. So everything that Satan brings to your attention, you just write down. As a matter of fact, if you do that, I'll tell you, you will not miss a single thing that you have to do. Everything comes to you the minute you enter into the closet. So what you do is you recognize that there is going to be a time of conflict. If you had a sordid past, Satan will throw it up into your face. Even your forgiven past will come to mind. And he will bring into your life every discouragement, every way to derail you, every way to put you down and to say, what makes you think that God is going to hear you after the way in which you've lived your Christian life? This is a waste of time. And you go through all those times of agony. I want to tell you that the minute you go into the desert, the minute you go into the closet and close your door, within you all of the serpents that lie on the bottom of your heart will rear their ugly head, and you'll know that you are not just meeting God. Satan has come to take your desert time and make it a time of hopeless discouragement. Sidlow Baxter, the great preacher, talked about some of the struggles that he had. He was going to get up at 5:30 in the morning to pray. We're not asking you to do that because that may be a little early. But notice he says, just as the stars in their courses fought against Sisera, so the stars in their courses seemed to smash my well-made plans to smithereens. I would rise at 5:30, 15 minutes to wash and dress, and then an hour and a half for prayer and Bible study. I had it all planned out, but I won't take time to tell you of all the subtle ways that Satan used to trip me up and trick me out of keeping my plans. My times for prayer were getting crowded out, and my periods for Bible study were getting scarcer. And what is worse, he said, I began to get used to it. He said, I began to excuse myself. My prayer life became a case of sinning and repenting. Every time I got down to pray, I had to start weeping and ask the Lord's forgiveness. I had to repent that I hadn't prayed more. Then it came to a crisis, he says. At a certain time one morning, I looked at my watch, and according to my plan, for I was still persevering, I was to withdraw for an hour of prayer. I looked at my watch, and it said, time for prayer, Sid. But I looked at my desk, and there was a miniature mountain of correspondence, and conscience said, you ought to get those letters answered. So I swithered, he says. Prayer letters. Shall it be prayer letters? Prayer letters. Yes, no. Yes, no. While I was swithering, a velvety little voice began to speak in my inner conscience. Look here, said, what's all this bother? You know very well what you should do. The practical thing is to get those letters answered. You can't afford time for prayer this morning. Don't you think the Lord knows how busy you are? You're converted, you're born again, you're in the ministry, people are proud of you, you're having conversions. Doesn't that show that God is pleased with you? And even if you can't pray, don't worry about it. Face up to it. You're not one of those spiritual ones. By the way, is there anybody here today that can relate to that? He says, I don't want to use extravagant phrases, but if you had plunged a dagger into my bosom, it couldn't have hurt more. I'm not the introspective type, but that morning I took a good look into Sidlow Baxter. I found that there was an area of me that did not want to pray. Is there anybody here that knows of such an area in your life?
17: 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His story is very transforming. 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
5: So what we learn here is outward religion without control of the heart is vain religion. Any outward religious actions, outward religion without a control of the heart is vain religion. And your tongue will show your heart. Your tongue will show your heart. Now, number two, let's go on to number 27, the next test. First one was the tongue. He says this now. Pure religion and undefiled before God and the Father is this, to visit the fatherless and the widows in their affliction. Stop there. That's number two right there. Again, more indicators of what genuine, pure religion looks like. The thing where the person isn't deceived. No, we already know he has control of the tongue. And now it comes on to the next one. Now, this pure religion, of course, is before God the Father. It's before God. It's not before men. This is something that is from your heart, that is genuine before God. And he brings up two different groups of people here between widows and orphans, the fatherless and widows. Widows and orphans. There are two groups of people that have a genuine need, especially when we're looking back in the Word of God in this time frame, if you were a widow and an orphan. Of course, that's true still in several places across this world. They were groups that had true needs and needed help. These were also two groups who could not reciprocate when you helped them. The Lord is demonstrating his care and concern for widows and orphans. So what the verse is teaching us is that genuine religion helps those people who have true need. Put all these three things in the sea so you can remember. The first one was control, controlling of your tongue. The second test for our life, if we're superficial or we're solid, deals with your compassion. It deals with your love. It deals with what compassion and what love you have to those who are in need. You know, we can tie this into the bus ministry, into the bus kids that are here. That group cannot reciprocate love back to you. If you have them over for dinner, they're not going to be able to have you over for dinner. And so what begins to demonstrate whether you are genuine or fake with your Christian life, you can even examine in how you respond to the bus kids. If you begin to think you're something and they're nothing, your religion is fake. It's fake. Oh, I don't have time for them. I can't believe we're actually going to bring them into the church. You're fake. Your religion is about yourself and your own selfishness. It's not about the needs of others. You see, I understand that those kids are growing up in an environment apart from God, going to a public school that teaches them nothing but godliness and humanity and humanism. Parents that more often than not are too worried to be drunk or out on drugs and the care for their own children. And then you wonder why they're disobedient, because they didn't have the structure that you were blessed with in your own house. How dare you look down your nose at them? Why don't you try showing some compassion and love? Because it could be just a few months, we might have a lot of those bus kids right here in church services on Sunday morning. You know, you have different parables. Even Jesus Christ talked about this same point before the Pharisees, because the Pharisees had that same problem. You know, he talked about dealing with preparing a meal, a dinner, if you will. And he said, listen, don't go invite all your friends and whatnot, or those who can reciprocate this to you. Go find those who can't. Invite those to your house for the dinner. Same principle he's dealing with that demonstrates genuine Christianity, love and compassion. This is service without selfishness. It's genuine. What it is, it demonstrates that a heart has been regenerated. The superficial, shallow, or unregenerate heart seeks its own glory, its own self-indulgence, not the needs of others. So your love and compassion before others and how you see those groups, especially those groups. See, it's easy to love those who love us. It's easy. It's easy to love those who can reciprocate. It's easy to love those who

0: are like us. The challenge is in those groups of those people who have those needs. The ones that you think are just going to, you know, drain your time. I really don't have time for the bus kids. You know, I don't want to give my time, my life to that. You know, they're just in wickedness and sin. It's just not going to work. You know, I'm so thankful that Jesus Christ gave his time and his life for wickedness and sinful man. So another test that you begin to look at in your own life is where your compassion and your love, where's it at? Where does it lie? Is it just those that are like you? And you examine your heart behind it. Thirdly now, we call this the consecration. Consecrate your life. The last part of verse 27, the pure religion is also this, and to keep himself unspotted from the world. The world here, of course, the word cosmos is the world for culture, the culture of this world, the world system, the world philosophy. Isn't it amazing today? And I believe it absolutely demonstrates unregenerate or fake or superficial Christianity. We have more and more of our churches that have right doctrine, that are incorporating the world culture into the church. Amazing. Really, it's astonishing what we're seeing take place right before our eyes. When I was in PNG, I was with another missionary, and we were discussing different major events within our own circles that were taking place. And he has a son-in-law and daughter about my age, and they were concerned. So we were actually Skyping while we're talking about the discussion we're having about changes taking place within IFB circles and how we're seeing this emergent-type church develop within IFB churches. And they came back with sort of the default response. Well, we don't like it, but we praise God for the souls that are being saved. As if that's supposed to be in the argument. Incredible. I just sat there stunned. Really, that's how we're going to justify this now. When we run this race, I have news for you. We had better not run it in vain. And obedience and holiness is absolutely a part of it. If you read Romans chapter 2, the end does not justify the means. So now we get into the consecration, though, staying away from the world, keeping yourself unspotted from the world. A genuine Christian works to avoid the culture and the thinking of the world. A fake Christian does not mind following it, or to take part in it, or to mix it into his Christian life. A genuine Christian has a desire to keep himself unspotted from the world. He's not looking to be a friend of the world, which would make you what then, according to the book of James later on? The enemy of God. He's not looking to be a friend of the world, but what his concentration is on his close walk with God. He's not seeing how close he can get to the world and still be right. He's trying to see how close he can get to God. Again, we got great verses in the Bible. Romans 12:1, I beseech you, therefore, brethren, to be not conformed to this world, but be transformed by the renewing of your mind, that you may prove what is that good and acceptable and perfect will of God. We're too busy trying to prove what's acceptable before the world. Because our culture is changing and there's now a reproach that goes with following Christ. And the fact is Christians don't like it anymore. They still want to be observed as still cool and relevant. Again, a Christian trying to act like, follow the world's philosophy is superficial or fake, not even converted. One of those two. His religion is in vain. We have examples of these in the Word of God that I can go to. I'll just use one thing, a Lot. Lot did not keep himself unspotted from the world. You know, he saw the planes going towards Sodom and Gomorrah, and before he knew it, he finds himself in the middle of it, and he loses his family. He loses his family. Lot failed to separate from the world, and it cost him dearly. Billy Sunday said this, I like it. He said, a worldly Christian makes about as much sense as a heavenly devil. So what we have on our test that are indicators of our heart, where we're at before God, if we're solid or we're superficial. One is your tongue, is the words that you speak. And then secondly, that's when it gets down to your compassion, your love, in regards to those groups of people who have needs who cannot reciprocate. Those who aren't like you, where your heart is towards them. And then lastly, consecrate ourselves before God. Staying unspotted from the world, staying away from the world, getting away from the sin in our life, not trying to play with it as much as we can. Now, there are times when we all mess up. absolutely are times when we all don't use our tongue right, when we don't love as we should, we don't have the compassion as we should, and when we allow ourselves to get spotted from the world. That happens. The key in telling if you're genuine or not in this deals in your response when that takes place. There's a quote here from a pastor, I can't remember who it was. It's not perfection that proves our salvation, it's the reaction to our own imperfection that proves our salvation. It's how you respond to those things. If you're constantly looking how to get away with it, there's something horribly wrong. You either have an unregenerate heart or you're incredibly fake. One of those two is taking place in your heart, in your life right now, if that's you. There's really no desire to control your tongue. If there is no genuine love and compassion for others, and that seems to be the norm of your life, that seems to be the state that you're living in. And we're dealing with those with religious activity. Keep that in mind. We're dealing with those with religious activity. And there's no real desire to stay away from the world, but to play with it and get as close to it as you can, and that's where you want to live. Something's wrong. According to the verses, your religion is in vain. It's in vain. Do you genuinely seek to remove the sin or not? Are you living where Paul is in Romans chapter 7? You can tell Paul the struggle in Romans chapter 7. This is a great chapter, and chapter 8 is key to chapter 7 as well. But as he's talking, the good that I would, I do not. Yet the evil that I would not, that I do. The struggle that's within. In other words, what he hated about himself was the evil. Our world today is all about self-esteem and loving yourself. And biblically, I was using this word earlier today on the phone. It's coming to mind again, and it was actually a term that I'm not a big fan of Luther at all, but anyhow, it was his term. He talked about the importance of self-hate. I believe he was right. Well, what do you mean? You see, that's so anti to our culture of loving yourself. You see, Romans chapter 7, where Paul is, he hated the fact of when he didn't control his flesh. He hated it. That's what he hated about himself. You understand what I'm trying to say? I believe it's when we get to that point, we begin to grow. If you seek to save your life, you're going to lose it. You want to just love and search out your own goals and your own dreams and just go for it? You're seeking to save your own life, and you will lose it. But whoso loses their life for Christ's sake, the same shall find it. So when you put yourself to the test, to these three areas, how do you stack up? Would you be in the superficial category or the solid?
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7: This is the Old Trailblazer Broadcast. This is Pastor Albert Pendarvis, the Old Trailblazer, riding out again on Old Dan here from Radio Missions, where the gospel goes out on a regular basis. And we've been here quite a while with you. In fact, this message, this ministry has been on the air since back in the late, well, early 40s. Pastor Shelton began broadcasting there in New Orleans in 1943. And I don't think we've ever missed a Sunday, even on Katrina. But my friend, we're bringing you a study now. I hope you'll listen. I hope you'll call your folks across the fence and tell them the Old Trailblazer's on. Let me just tell you this. Old Trailblazer's just a poor old simpleton. No, I'm not smart. I don't know a whole lot. But I know what the Lord has taught me. I know I've told you this before. Maybe it'll amuse you a little bit. I had a man wrote me a letter from Alabama. I forget what town it was. And he says, we have a broadcast here called The Voice of Truth, Pastor Shelton's message. And this man wrote, and he said, since you're the voice of truth, and I just knew where he was heading, since you're the voice of truth, I want to ask you a question. He said, who was Cain's wife? And he said, I'm a college professor, and I have a MA and a RA and what all those things. And he said, I have a PhD pending. So I wrote him back, and I said, sir, I don't usually answer your letters, this kind of letters, but I want to answer you. I said, first of all, my dad told me that a fool could ask a question that a smart man couldn't answer, but I can answer your question. Cain's wife was his sister. Wasn't no other women there. Wasn't no other ladies there. Wasn't no other girls there. But I don't have a PhD pending. I don't have anything pending. But my friend, I can answer your question. So I never did hear no more from him. I thought maybe he'd repent and send me $100, but he didn't do that. You know, old Trailblazer is just a old simpleton, my friend. But I love folks. I'm not mad with him. I wish he'd call me. I'd be glad to talk with him. I talk to folks all over America, all over the world. I have a dear friend in London, England, calls me about once a month. He was of the Arab descent, and the Lord saved him. And some of the folks at where he had gone to one of those places beat him up, almost killed him, put him in the hospital. But the Lord saved him and gave him a grace to go on. And now we correspond on a regular basis, and I send him material and booklets, and he gives them out. And he told me he had a sandwich board. You know what a sandwich board is, folks? I've seen them in New York City when I was up there a long time ago in the Navy. They have a man advertising like a delicatessen or something. He has a board that fits over his shoulders on front and back. It's got advertisement on it. It's called a sandwich board. And this man said he has a sandwich board. He goes out in the square where everybody's folks sitting around, and he walks up and down with the messages on there, maybe a scripture or whatever. I thought that was great. Would you pray for him? I don't have his name in front of me, but if you write me, I'll give you his name. But I want to get back to our study. We're looking today at another section. We're looking at Christ and the Holy Spirit. We've been talking about the Holy Spirit's work. As we continue that, the Bible teaches, we want to see what the Bible teaches about the third person of the Trinity, or the third person of the Godhead. We want to bring you this study, Christ and the Holy Spirit, and how the Holy Spirit identifies the believer with Christ. Let us bear in mind as we pursue our studies on this subject that the Holy Spirit, now I just mentioned that in our last study, remember, the Holy Spirit is as much God as God the Father or God the Son. I know all over this country is being denied, this doctrine is being denied. When you once set aside the doctrine of the Godhead, God the Father, God the Son, and God the Holy Spirit, you have no Savior. You have no substitute. God the Son is as much God as God the Father. And on the other hand, He is as much man as if He were not God. He is the God-man. So the Holy Spirit is God, a very God, and all the attributes that are ascribed to Jehovah God the Father are ascribed to Jehovah God the Spirit. And all the attributes that are ascribed to Jehovah God the Father are ascribed to Jehovah God the Son. Now, folks who deny the Trinity, like that world-famous gospel singer that I've mentioned to you, they speak of the Holy Spirit as an influence and not a living personality, only a power. Oh, my friend, you've heard those fellers. You've heard those fellers. I command you in the name of Jesus to come out of him. I command you by the power of the Holy Ghost to come out of him. My friend, you don't command anything. You don't. You're just a sinner. Maybe saved, maybe lost. I don't know. But, oh, my friend, I don't want to get into that because you think I'm being critical, but I'm not. Listen. They make a cult, forgetting that it was the second person of the Godhead who died as their substitute and paid their sin. Folks, forget that. That's the second person of the Godhead, God the Son. Oh, my friend, it's the work of the Holy Spirit, whom we are discussing now, to convict the sinner of sin, of righteousness, of judgment, showing him what he is by nature, who he is by nature, and the judgment he is under, and then, after those things, revealing the Lord Jesus Christ, one crucified on the cross, buried in the tomb, risen again the third day, and is now ascended back to the right hand of the Father in his resurrected body, get that, as his substitute, one who paid his sin debt. Did you get that? The third person, listen, he ascended back to the right hand of the Father in his resurrected body as his substitute. Remember what he told old Thomas? Thomas told his friend, he said, I won't believe lest I put my hand in the scar. I won't believe lest I see. And lo and behold, the Lord appeared there, and he said, come on, Thomas, come on. Put your hand here in my side. Feel there where the sword. Oh, listen. And listen, what did Thomas say? My Lord and my God. Never again did he doubt. You and I are doubtful people. It takes grace for us not to doubt. Old Peter swore three times that he didn't even know the Lord. He was a liar and a thief and a cheat, and couldn't tell the truth. That's what we are. And you're not no better than Peter. You're no better than him. Don't make out like you are. Don't put on your collar backwards and make out like you're Monsignor so-and-so or a high epistle. Don't do that. Put on all them stripes. I see these once in a while, these fellas on TV got all those flowing stripes, of green ones and blue ones and purple ones and a little skull cap on. My friend, they're just a backstick in hell if they're not saved. If they don't know the Lord, they're not saved. All of that finery and tradition don't mean a snap of your finger. My friend, I can't hardly stand it, knowing that they're deceived by Satan, my friend. Hierarchy, high religious folks, from the Pope on down, my friend. Oh, my friend, think about your soul. Would you do that? I'm sorry. I get emotional sometimes thinking about folks going out into eternity, my friend. But listen, the Holy Spirit, comes in and takes up his abode in the heart and life of God's child and makes that his home to reveal to that individual time after time the Lord Jesus. In doing this, the Holy Spirit never magnifies himself. Underline that, folks. Never. That's not what we see today, is it? Never. Folks ask me sometimes, you got the Holy Ghost? You got the Holy Ghost yet? Since you believe, you got the... My friend, listen. The Holy Spirit never magnifies himself, but always magnifies the Son of God as taught throughout the Word of God. Christ lived his human life under the power and presence of the Holy Spirit. Did you know that? He didn't speak one word. He didn't perform one miracle, nor one work apart from the Holy Spirit. The day that the Lord Jesus arose from the dead and stood in the midst that night, listen now, then said he unto them, peace be unto you, as my Father has sent me, even so send I you. And when he had said this, he breathed on them and saith unto them, receive the Holy Ghost. Whosoever sins ye remit, they are remitted unto them. And whosoever sins ye retain, they are retained. We see here our Lord standing there in the midst of his disciples that Sunday night, telling them, receive the Holy Spirit. It reveals the fact that his whole earthly ministry was lived under the presence and power of the Holy Spirit. He was soon to go back to heaven and leave his disciples. The night before he was crucified, he said unto them, I will not leave you comfortless. You know what that word comfortless means, the root word? Orphans. I won't leave you orphans. I must go, but I'll send you the Spirit, the Holy Spirit. He realized how hopeless and helpless they would be. How hopeless and how helpless would you be, my friend? You a child of God? Do you depend on the presence of the Lord Jesus Christ, of the Holy Spirit within, teaching you, guiding you, that little thing we call a conscience up there in your bosom? You know when you're wrong and wrong. You know when you're doing wrong. You know, my friend. What a blessing it is to know that. You say, why so, Pastor? So that you can turn and say, Lord, forgive me. Lord, forgive me. You look up on something you're not supposed to. Lord, forgive me. Lord, you know my old wicked heart. Lord, cleanse me anew. Do you do that, my friend? Do you do that? I'd like to know. Oh, my friend, listen, he realized how helpless and hopeless they would be and how fruitless their ministry would be, how fruitless our ministry is here, ineffective. This great truth everywhere, everyone who claims to be saved ought to learn, must learn, or live a defeated life before the world. Let us not forget this great fact. The Holy Spirit indwells every believer from the moment of salvation. Now, my friend, that's a truth that you cannot get away from. The scripture says that he's our teacher, our guide. He indwells us. He comes in to dwell, my friend. The moment that you are saved, the Holy Spirit comes in to dwell. You can't help it if you're saved. Oh, my friend, and yet, the scripture says, don't grieve the Holy Spirit. Did you know you can grieve the Holy Spirit? How can you do that? By fooling around in sin, throwing caution to the wind. I don't believe any believer sins on purpose. But, my friend, we need to be mighty careful, don't we? We need to be aware of the wiles of Satan, of all of his satanic devices, because he's a far greater power than we. We need to submit to the work of the Holy Spirit. Lord, teach us. Lord, guide us. Lord, protect us. Lord, put a padlock on our lips. Lord, keep our eyes headed straight forward. Don't let us wander off into lust and pleasure. Don't let us do that, Lord. That's the cry of every born-again believer. Would you pray for the old trailblazer? I fail to mention that oftentimes. Pray for me. Help me with the broadcast, if you will, just a little bit. Remember my mailing address, the old trailblazer, Post Office Box 1810, Walker, Louisiana, 70785. May God bless you.
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0: Pastor Greg Laurie with an important prayer. And if you'd like to make that kind of change today in your relationship with the Lord, Pastor Greg will help you do that in just a moment before we wrap up today here on A New Beginning. 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
5: 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And who is the saucepan?
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0: Well, that's a taste of the new movie called A Great Awakening. And this film, Pastor Greg, is really, I think we could say it's a mirror of our own mission statement. Wouldn't you agree?
8: That's right, Dave. Our mission statement is knowing him and making him known. And God called a young evangelist, George Whitfield, to speak in his country and then to come and speak in what would eventually become the United States of America. He was a very bold preacher. He was someone who understood the power of the gospel, and he called people, as our Lord did, to be born again. And let's just say that it didn't play well in a lot of the more formal churches of the United Kingdom. In fact, he was banned from preaching in many of them, so that drove him out into open-air preaching, where he would preach in the fields and the coal mines and wherever people were. And the result was he had a powerful nationwide ministry, and then he came to America. And his preaching resulted in what we call the first great awakening. So in the United States, we've had four spiritual revivals. The first one with George Whitfield, the most recent one being the Jesus Revolution. So in the Jesus Revolution, we saw what God did in the 1970s. Now you're going to find out some of the things the Lord did in the 1770s, another great spiritual awakening. And it's all captured in this amazing new film called A Great Awakening. I love this film. It has tremendous performances by the actors, beautifully written and directed. The musical score is outstanding, and it's going to move you deeply. This is something you could watch with your whole family, and you're going to love it, and you're going to watch it again and again, and you're going to invite neighbors as well. When it was released initially in theaters, they had to extend its theatrical run because the word of mouth was so strong. 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
0: 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Or just go online to harvest.org. And then, Pastor Greg, just before we go, would you mind praying with the person listening who wants to make a change today in their relationship with the Lord?
8: I'd be happy to, Dave. You know, as you've been listening to this today, maybe you've heard another voice. By that I mean, yeah, you heard me say a few things, but you heard God's voice speak to you deep in the recesses of your heart. And it suddenly dawned on you, this is what I need. Or to state it more accurately, this is who I need. I need Jesus and I want Jesus. But maybe you don't know how to make that connection. Let me help you. Pray this after me right now if you want Jesus Christ to come into your life. Lord Jesus, I know I am a sinner, and I am sorry for my sin, and I need your forgiveness right now. Would you come into my heart, my life, as Savior, as God, as friend? I choose to follow you from this moment forward. Thank you for calling me and accepting me and forgiving me. In Jesus' name I pray. Amen. I know that was a relatively short prayer. Maybe you felt something as you prayed it. Maybe you felt nothing. That doesn't really matter, because God's word says, these things we write to you that believe on the name of the Son of God, that you may know that you have eternal life. It doesn't say so you may think you have it, or you may hope you have it if God's in a good mood. No, that you can know it. And I want you to know, if you pray that prayer and meant it, Jesus Christ, the Son of God, has come into your life. So congratulations. You're now a Christian. Now continue to follow the Lord.
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1: As a sacrifice for them, and then bring them to see that they are being offered, invited to take a free gift of forgiveness, of pardon. It's wonderful. So these are the musts that Jesus was living under. And this is the reason why the word bringing is in this Hebrews 2:10 verse, Hebrews 2:10, where it says, he is going to be bringing many sons unto glory. Now, so he sees he's got to bring these sons to glory. And then he sees these other sheep that he must bring them to God. And he uses an analogy to describe what it's all about in Luke 15:5, when he says, when the shepherd has found the lost sheep, when he hath found it, he layeth it on his shoulders, rejoicing. That's how he's bringing them. And so we've seen now Jesus speak up with great confidence that there are other sheep that he has. They're going to come because he uses the word bring. If he comes to heaven, they'll be with him. He'll bring them. And he's expressing very strong confidence that the other sheep are going to come and he's going to bring them. Verse 16. Now, he makes a statement with another strong confidence in verse 16. Verse 16, he says, they shall hear my voice. Now, he said that very strong confidence. He was saying, I know that they will hear my voice because they're either right now listening to hear my voice, they will be listening, and they will be listening and hearing before I speak. Now, that means that the identifying qualification of a person who will be saved, who will be brought to God by Jesus, is that they're listening. They're listening. This is what the sheep of Jesus do. They listen for Jesus. This is what makes the word listen so vital for a person to do. We listen to hear. God told Israel, listen. God told Israel over 15 times, hear, as he did in Deuteronomy 6:4, the famous hear verse, Shema verse. Deuteronomy 6:4, hear, O Israel, in Psalm 50, verse 7, hear, O my people, and I will speak, O Israel. Isaiah 44:1, yet now hear, O Jacob, my servant, and Israel, whom I have chosen. 48:1, hear ye this, O house of Jacob, which are called by the name of Israel, and are come forth out of the waters of Judah. Jeremiah 10:1, hear ye the word which the Lord speaketh unto you, O house of Israel, over and over again. Because it does no good for a person to speak if no one is hearing, if no one is listening. A person's just wasting his time speaking if no one's listening. There's no hearing if there's no listening. And when Jesus said in verse 16 that the other sheep would hear his voice, that means they would be listening for the voice of Jesus. And this is what happens to a person who is saved from his sins. Person calls out to Jesus, and then that person listens for the voice of Jesus. And they hear the voice of Jesus because, again, the promises in Jeremiah 29:13, as we saw. Jeremiah 29:13, you shall seek me and find me when you shall search for me with all your heart. Jeremiah 33:3, call unto me, I will answer thee and show thee great and mighty things which thou knowest not. Those are promises. A person has to call and a person has to listen. This is why I tell all the Israelis who we have every month, Israelis come to us, and I tell them all at the end, I said, If you're ever in trouble and you're desperate and there's no one there to help you,

0: Don't call out to God. That's very, nobody knows who you're talking about. Call out to Jesus. What I'm implying there is don't just call, listen. Because what Jehovah Jesus is saying, these two verses in Jeremiah 29:13 and Jeremiah 33:3, is that when any person really cries out to God from his whole heart, with his whole heart, God help me, Jesus help me, and they make that cry to Jesus, not only is their mouth open in prayer, but their ears are also open to hear him respond. They are listening to hear the voice of Jesus. And Jesus has promised that he will answer that person who cries out with all his God and opens his ears to hear. It's so important that Jesus said that the person will not just hear the words of Jesus, but the person will hear the voice of Jesus. That's different. We recognize people by the sound of their voice. If you were outside on the side and you heard me, you say, oh, that's Tom. You know, you recognize the voice. Words have an impact on us when we associate the words with a particular voice. And this is the queen of this voice recognition is Rebecca. Rebecca in the Bible. Rebecca wanted to have happen when she commanded her son Jacob to do something very, very hard for Jacob. Go in and lie to your father, my husband. Now, you can imagine how that was not easy for Jacob to go and lie to his father. And his mother, Rebecca, knew that Jacob struggled with her command for him to go lie to his father. And in order to force Jacob to do what she said, Rebecca did not just say to Jacob, you need to obey my command when I tell you to go lie to your father, Isaac. She didn't tell him. Rebecca did not tell her son, Jacob, obey my words. What she said in Genesis 27:8. Now, therefore, my son, obey my voice according to that which I command thee. Command thee. She was not a passive mother. Isaiah 27:13, when Jacob said, I'll be cursed. What you're asking me to do is bring a curse on me. Genesis 27:13, his mother said unto him, upon me be thy curse, my son, only obey my voice and go fetch me the goat that she was going to use as part of the lie. Then after Jacob did lie to his father, and now Jacob is in danger of being killed by his brother Esau, Rebekah further commanded Jacob to run away to her family. And again, she pressed Jacob by saying in Genesis 27:43, now therefore, my son, obey my voice. Arise and flee thou to Laban, my brother, to Haran. Three times she has forced Jacob by saying, obey my voice. Normally, you think of words or commands that needs to be obeyed, right? But why did Rebecca keep telling Jacob, obey my voice? Why didn't Rebecca just say, obey my words, obey my commands? The reason that Rebecca said, obey my voice, is because Rebecca wanted to overlay her voice on top of her words so that every time Jacob would think what his mother, Rebecca, told him what to do, that Jacob would hear the voice of his mother saying it to him. Be like a recording that he would hear. This is very powerful stuff. This is why, for example, many Jews have told me, oh, I can't follow Jesus because my father told me on his deathbed not to do that. And this is not uncommon. And again, voice overlaid on words. My father told me. This is why Jesus did not say in verse 16, oh, by the way, this is why Jesus said, unless a person hates his father and his mother, then he's not worthy of me. In other words, make your choice. Now I want to go on. This is why Jesus did not say in verse 16, they shall hear my words. He did not say, they shall hear what I will say or what I say. It's what he This is why Jesus said they should hear my voice, because Jesus meant that whenever they heard the words that Jesus did say, they would hear the voice of Jesus. This means The words of Jesus are associated with the person of Jesus. And this is what makes the Bible so special for us, because Jesus said about the Bible in John 5:39, search the scriptures, in them you think you have eternal life. They are they which do testify of me. What makes the Bible so special is that when we read the words of the Bible, we hear as if Jesus is speaking to the voice of Jesus. It means the words of the Bible are strongly associated with the person of Jesus. And this is what Jesus is meaning in verse 16 when he says, they shall hear my voice. When a person is listening to hear Jesus speak to their heart, when a person does hear the voice of Jesus, a wonderful thing happens. It's described in Romans 10:17. So then faith cometh by hearing, and hearing by the word of God. When a person is listening for Jesus in the Bible, and that person then hears Jesus speaking to his heart, faith comes. Faith is generated. Faith is born. Faith cometh by hearing, Romans 10:17. So there's a sequence here. Number one, step one, a person calls out to Jesus with all his heart. Number two, Jesus answers that person through his word. Number three, faith comes to that person. And that sequence is the same. Jews, Gentiles, it's the same. That's how faith comes to the Jews. That's how faith comes to the Gentiles. No difference. That's why Romans, the full context of that Romans 10 verses, starting Romans 10:12 says, there's no difference between the Jew and the Greek. For the same Lord over all is rich unto all that call upon him. Whosoever shall call upon the name of the Lord, that's step one, shall be saved. How then shall they call on him in whom they have not believed? How then shall they believe in him in whom they've not heard? That's the hearing. And how shall they hear without a preacher? That's the hearing. How shall they preach except they be sent? As it is written, how beautiful are the feet of them that preach the gospel of peace and bring glad tidings of good things. But they've not all obeyed the gospel. For Isaiah saith, Lord, who hath believed our report? So then, faith cometh by hearing, and hearing by the word of God. And we have a picture in the Bible of the other sheep coming and what they're saying to themselves as they come in Isaiah chapter 2, verse 3. Many people shall go and say, come ye, let us go up to the mountain of the Lord, to the house of the God of Jacob, and he will teach us of his ways, and we will walk in his paths. For out of Zion shall go forth the law and the word of the Lord from Jerusalem. Those are the other sheep. They're coming to Jerusalem to hear King Jesus teach. Those are the people he's describing in verse 16. The other, they shall hear my voice. And they hear the voice of Jesus, and when they hear the voice of Jesus, it's sweet. It's just sweet. It's the voice of Jesus is as sweet as the voice of an authority that reads out a pardon to a condemned criminal. Sweet. It's as, the voice of Jesus is as sweet as the voice of a doctor who tells a cancer patient, you are cancer free. Sweet. The voice of Jesus is sweet as the voice of a banker who tells a person who's bankrupt, all your debts have been paid off by another person. You're no longer in debt. It's sweet. The voice of Jesus is sweet as the voice of a slave that hears the words, you're liberated, you're free man. Just sweet. So they hear the voice of Jesus in verse 16. It's sweet to them. And when they hear the voice, there's an action. And the action is verse 27. Verse 27, John 10:27. My sheep hear my voice. I know them. They follow me. That's their response. They follow Jesus because they have a confidence in Jesus, because they know he only has good for them. And then he says, what's going to happen with these other sheep, the Gentile sheep? Onefold, he says, there shall be, verse 16, there shall be onefold, one shepherd. He meant the Gentile, the Jewish believers, all going to be incorporated into one fold. There would be one congregation, one body, one church. There would not be a Jewish group of believers in Jesus and a Gentile. There would be one group of believers made up of both Jews and Gentiles. Verse 16 is the verse that says it's wrong for there to be a separate group of Jewish believers known as a messianic synagogue. Because Jesus said in verse 16, there shall be one fold. I remember when I met with the one, he said, you shouldn't be going where you're going. You should come to our church because you're Jewish. Jesus said, what makes Gentile believers and Jewish believers one fold? He said in verse 16, there shall be one fold, one shepherd. One shepherd makes one fold. Jesus makes one church. The two folds of Jews and Gentiles that Jesus is referring to are made one by one shepherd, Jesus. And the more the Gentile believers, the more the Jewish believers draw closer to Jesus, the more they become one, just like spokes on a tire when they're out there on the edge, the Jewish believers with their Jewish people, with their Jewish Jews with their Judaism, the Gentiles with their heathenism. As they get closer to Jesus, they become closer to each other. And this is the concept behind Psalm 133. Psalm 133, behold how good, how pleasant it is for brethren to dwell together in unity. It's like the precious ointment upon the head that ran down upon the beard, even Aaron's beard, went down to the skirts of his garments, as the dew of Hermon, as the dew that descended upon the mountains of Zion. For there the Lord commanded the blessing, even life forevermore. Psalm 133, Jehovah Jesus is saying, it's really good, it's really pleasant when Gentile believers and Jewish believers are one. Psalm 133, the explanation of how they become one is verse Psalm 133:2. It's like the precious ointment upon the head of that ran down upon the beard, even Aaron's beard went down to the skirts of his garments. Oil in the Bible is a picture of the Holy Spirit. This explains how Jews and Gentiles, how the them and the us can be one in Christ. It's because of the work of the Holy Spirit. It's the Holy Spirit who makes Jews and Gentiles one in Christ. This means that the more the Holy Spirit has his way in our lives, the more we will be reunited with our brothers and sisters in Christ. But in order for the Holy Spirit to have his way, we must yield all of our lives to the Holy Spirit. This yielding is what is symbolized in this Psalm 133, verse 2, which describes oil running down the head of Aaron, speaks of the Holy Spirit having control over his thought life, his head, and then it's described as running over his face and dripping off his beard. This is a picture of the Holy Spirit control over the eyes, control over the mouth, what the mouth says. And then the oil is described as running all the way down his body and dripping off the edges of his robe. That's a picture of the Holy Spirit taking full control. This is what is meant by Romans 12:1. I beseech you, therefore, brethren, by the mercies of God, you present your bodies, all your bodies, a living sacrifice, wholly acceptable to God. Be not conformed to this world. Be transformed by the renewing of your mind. Present your whole body is the concept of Psalm 133:2. Let him have his way with you. Then there's a special blessing. When that happens, big blessing comes. Psalm 133:3. There the Lord commands the blessing, even life forevermore. When there's unity, people are saved. Lost loved ones become saved. Lost family members become saved. Salvation of the lost begins to happen like rain. Ezekiel 34:26. I'll make them and the places around about my hill a blessing, and I will cause the shower to come down in a season. There shall be showers of blessings. You thought that phrase was only in your hymnal. Salvations, like rain showers, gonna fall. He's causing showers of blessings. And then Jesus told us, God the Father has a special love for Jesus because of verse 30. He's already told us that the Father loves the Son. We saw that in John 3:35, he says, the Father loveth the Son. But now we're told one of the great reasons why God the Father loves Jesus in verse 17, in our verse 17, John 10:17. Therefore doth my Father love me because I lay down my life that I might take it again. Here we are told God the Father loves Jesus the Son because Jesus decided to die for our sins. And that caused the soul of God the Father to delight in Jesus, Isaiah 42:1, behold my servant whom I uphold, mine elect, in whom my soul delighteth. I have put my spirit upon him. He shall bring forth judgment to the Gentiles. Since God the Father especially loves Jesus because he gave his life to save the lost, you know what that tells us? You know what that means for us? God loves us especially when we give our lives to bring the lost to Christ. And Jesus told us that it was because of the love of God the Father that Jesus was sent to die. He already told us that in John 3:16, for God so loved the world that he gave his only begotten son, whosoever believes in him should not perish, have everlasting life. But this is the concept in that John 3:16 verse. This is the concept behind the word Messiah. Messiah means sent one. Jesus was sent by God to die for our sins. And as the Messiah, he was sent on a mission. He needed to accomplish that mission. When you read that Jesus cried out on the cross, it's finished, the words tetelestai, literally that means accomplished. That's what you do with the mission. Mission accomplished. And he's crying that out. And then in the resurrection, God the Father's crying out, accepted. And God the Father loves God the Son. In verse 17, because of the purpose of his dying, in verse 15, I lay down my life for the sheep. It was the purpose of saving life. Saving life. Luke 9:56. The Son of Man has not come to destroy man's life, but to save them. And all of this is happening in the context of his enemies who are standing around him ready to kill him, which is shocking. But Joseph said something about his brothers who are ready to kill him, which is like an eternal principle in Genesis 50, verse 20. Joseph, speaking to his brother, says, as for you, you thought evil against me, but God meant it unto good, to bring to pass as it is this day, to save much people alive. How could a horrible death of Jesus be for any good? The murderers of Jesus thought evil. Oh, yes, they did. They thought, just like the brothers of Joseph, they had to admit, that they first tried to murder Joseph by that pit. Then they sold him. You got to come to that place. It reminds me of Loretto of one time I was a little anxious to fish for mackerel bait. And there was a bunch of boats out there and in the bait hole. And I came up a little too fast, I guess. And what that means for the other boats is they go like this. And they don't like that, especially those pongas. And there was a boat there, Captain Abraham. He didn't like that. And then when we didn't catch any bait there, we decided to go to another bait hole all alone. And Joseph and Norma were with me. And Joseph said, he's going to hit us. And there was this boat coming so fast, this panga, right for us. And I turned around and I said, what? And I don't even know, it was kind of a blur. And he swerved at the last minute and, you know, drenched us all with water. And so I, being the forgiving one, said, let's go after him. So we just hauled down there, 5 miles we found him, and we had words. what's it all about? And I was mad, and anyway. And so I said, I'm going to report him to the police, you know, using his boat as a weapon like that. And but then as I thought about it, I thought, well, maybe there's a better way. So I took all my anger and I said, I will make for him the most delicious 2 racks of baby back ribs. I focused all my effort on that. And they were delicious. They fall off the bone type. And so we delivered it to him. And then after, when he felt bad, and then he said, I wasn't trying to hit him. I just wasn't looking where I was going. I said, no, you didn't, you know. You meant it for evil, but God meant it for good. Now we're good friends. We meet in the marina. We talk about the fish catch that we had. And he just won the tournament for catching the biggest Dorado. He got $5,000. I said, you're so rich now, you don't need any money. But we became good friends. We spent time together. Joseph was united with his brothers, spent time together. Jesus unites with his enemies. He saves them. They become his sheep. That's the good that God meant to save much people alive. Let's pray. Father, thank you so much for, Lord, taking all the evil that people mean it and turning it for good, especially in the death of Jesus. We pray in his precious name. Amen.
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6: Most Americans think of Abraham Lincoln and they think of the Civil War or the Emancipation. But in 1862, he signed another hugely significant piece of legislation, the Homestead Act. It offered eligible Americans up to 160 acres of land, not as a prize for the powerful, but as an opportunity for ordinary families willing to live on it, work it, and build something lasting. Why did it matter? Because Lincoln understood that freedom was not merely the absence of tyranny. Rather, freedom required responsibility, labor, stewardship, and moral courage. A free people must be given room to build, but they also must be willing to cultivate what they have been given. That still matters today. Liberty without responsibility decays. Opportunity without character collapses. Lincoln's lesson is clear. A nation stays free when its people remain willing to work, build, and steward freedom under God.
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13: 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I'm David J., thanking you for joining us today as we listen, learn, and are challenged by God's Word, the Bible. 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The Christian walk is full of disciplines, the trials, the setbacks, the hard seasons that God uses to shape our faith from the inside out. And here we'll discover that every one of us is being controlled by something. And the question is, what is that something? You see, whether we believe it or not, someone or something is governing our lives right now. It might be a job, maybe a relationship, a habit, or our own emotions. But God wants us to be the one who dominates our hearts because He is good. And following Him is the best thing that can happen to us. So today, Pastor Jack teaches that being dominated by Christ brings power, joy, and love that we could never find on our own. When we hand Jesus the key to every room in our lives, well, we finally start living for others, just like He did. Now, with his message called The Discipline of Domination, here's pastor and Bible teacher Jack Hibbs.
14: Pride gets us into trouble, all of us. And you know we all battle this. You ever seen a group picture? You know, don't do this. But what if we move the camera like at the hockey game and around the sanctuary tonight? And the you go like this. I wonder if it's coming by me. Is it coming by you? Is it coming by me? Is it coming? Where's it coming? There it is! There it is! Right? Have you ever seen that happen? What is that? Pride. We're just so accustomed to it. You get a group shot, and the first person you're looking for is you. Oh, man, I told him to take another picture. It's weird, man. We have to be careful because we've got to ward off the domination of the flesh. Proverbs 4:23 says, "Keep your heart with all diligence, for out of it springs the issues of life." Our hearts need to be guarded and protected. Jesus said in Matthew 6:19, "Do not lay up for yourselves treasures on earth where moth and rust break in or thieves break in to steal, but lay up for yourselves treasures in heaven where neither moth nor rust nor thieves break in to steal. For where your treasure is, there your heart will be also." Think about that. What I want, what we want as Christians is to not have our hearts burdened with the things of this world, but to be invested in the things of God, and you want your treasure in heaven. And that's vital. Refusing what we want for ourselves very quickly. Galatians 6, verse 7 says, "Do not be deceived. God is not mocked. Whatever a man sows, that shall he also reap. For he who sows to his flesh will of his flesh reap corruption. But he who sows to the Spirit will of the Spirit reap everlasting life." Man, is that not true or what? You will someday reap a harvest. Every one of us are reaping today. Think about it. We reaped today dividends, a crop of what we've been investing in 6 months ago, or 6 years ago, or 6 hours ago. So think about that. How will your life look 6 weeks from now? So Well, if that panics you, then change your course right now. Point number two tonight, it's this, the discipline of domination is, number two, receiving the domination of the Spirit, the Holy Spirit. Receiving the domination, the rule, the jurisdiction of the Holy Spirit. The Holy Spirit is who we need in this world. Church, more than ever, these are the last days. The world's gone nuts. World's crazy. The Bible warns about us. Listen, the Bible warns about us living in these days. Hear me out. The scripture says that one of the great dangers of the last days, Jesus said that while the virgins waited for the bridegroom to come, some of those who were waiting, their oil ran out. Remember? They ran out of oil and they said to the others, let us have oil. We'll buy oil from you. And they said, no, lest we let you have our oil. We'll run out. Go to the store and buy. And while they were gone, the Lord came. And those who had the oil in their lamps burning bright went into the marriage supper. And those who missed it, missed it. The Bible says, teaches us from Old Testament to New, that oil is the symbol of the Holy Spirit. The Bible warns us in the last days there's going to be churches and Christians who have a form of godliness. That is, on the surface, they look like really good people, but the Bible warns that inside there's no Holy Spirit activity in them. They have a form of godliness, but they deny the power thereof. That's a reference to the Holy Spirit. We need the Holy Spirit in these last days more than ever. Asking God, Lord, fill me, baptize me afresh with the Holy Spirit. Romans 8:15 says, for you did not receive the spirit of bondage again to fear, but you received the spirit of adoption, by whom we cry out, Abba, Father. The Spirit himself, that's the Holy Spirit, bears witness with our spirit that we are children of God. Did you know that? Listen, that is such an amazing verse, Romans 8:16. If you don't know you're a Christian tonight, or you don't think you are, or you have no confidence that you're a Christian tonight, the reason why is because you're not a Christian. That's truth. Those who are Christians have a deep peace inside of them, where the Spirit of God is saying to them, you're my kid, I love you, stand up, turn left, go right, back up, whatever. He's leading us. And just that statement alone is so true, but it should tonight turn your cart over if you don't have that assurance. The Bible says these things have been written that you might know that you have eternal life. Do you know that tonight? You say, well, I don't believe you can know that. Well, the Bible says you're supposed to know it. Well, how can I know it? The moment you say, I believe Jesus died on the cross for my sins, and Lord, I own my sins. I'm not going to make excuses for them anymore. And I come to you, Jesus, and I ask you to forgive me of my sins. I accept you as my Lord and Savior. Be the domination of my life. In that moment, the Holy Spirit takes your life, and you become a temple of the Holy Spirit, the dwelling place of God. And that when that happens, it doesn't mean you're perfect. I tell you what, though, you want to be perfect in an instant. When that conversion takes place, you want to be perfect, and your great struggle now begins with your flesh. The evidence is the presence of the Holy Spirit in your life. Proverbs 16:32 says, he who is slow to anger is better than the mighty, and he who rules his spirit than he who takes a city. When the Holy Spirit is governing your life, your attitude, your spirit, the real you, is under the control of God. Listen to this, Galatians 5, verse 16. Did I warn you that I was going to give you a lot of verses tonight? Well, I'm warning you now. Galatians 5, 16, here we go. Paul says, I say then, walk in the Spirit, capital S, Holy Spirit. Walk in or with the Holy Spirit governing your life, being the dominating force of your life, and you shall not fulfill the lust of the flesh. Mark it. Someone needs to hear this tonight. Are you an addict? Are you hooked on something? Grab that verse. Pray it until you get sick of saying it. Staple it on your forehead, I don't know, but write it on there. That is liberty, man. He goes on, verse 22, Galatians 5, but the fruit of the Spirit, this is very fun. Watch, the fruit, singular, it's singular in English and Greek, it's singular. The fruit of the capital S, it's Holy Spirit, is love. Interesting, scholars will argue about this. I think it's very simple. Look at it on the screen. The Spirit, the fruit that's generated when the Spirit is dominant in your life is singular. What is it? Love. What comes forth from the love? Well, let's keep reading. Joy, peace, long-suffering, kindness, goodness, faithfulness, gentleness, self-control. Against such, there's no law. You have to worry about the Ten Commandments when that's at work in your life, when the Spirit of God is at work. Look at verse 25. If we live in the Spirit, let us also walk in the Spirit. Isn't that a great prayer? Lord, I want to live in the Spirit tonight, every day from this point on, and I want to live and I want to walk in the Spirit of God. Guess what, everybody? Are you guys awake? Guess what, everyone? It's this. God will answer that prayer, guaranteed. Guaranteed. Receiving the domination of the Holy Spirit in your life, mark it down. The Holy Spirit is what Jesus wants for us. In John 14, 16, Jesus said, I will pray the Father and he will give you another comforter, a helper. Well, who's that? Watch this. That he may abide with you forever. The Spirit of truth, whom the world cannot receive. Because it neither sees him nor knows him. But you know him, for he dwells with you and shall be in you. John 16, verse 7. Nevertheless, I tell you the truth. It is to your advantage that I go away, Jesus said. For if I do not go away, the helper, the comforter, will not come to you. But if I depart, I will send him to you. And guess what happened? That was on the day of Pentecost. The Holy Spirit came. And then, look, the Holy Spirit is who we ask for. The Holy Spirit. Receiving the domination of the Holy Spirit in our lives, it begins this way, by asking for the Holy Spirit. As a Christian, we want to ask for the power of the Holy Spirit to be upon our lives. Luke chapter 11. You know this verse, this portion of Scripture very well, but mark it. Luke 11, 5 says, and Jesus said to them, which of you shall have a friend and go to him at midnight and say to him, friend, lend me 3 loaves, for a friend of mine has come to me on his journey and I have nothing to set before him. And he will answer from within and say, do not trouble me. The door is now shut and my children are in bed and I cannot rise up to come to you. I say to you, though he will not rise up and give to him because he is his friend. It's like, hey, it's late. You nut, go home. I'll talk to you tomorrow. I'm not getting up because you're my friend. Look what it says. Yet because of his persistence, he will rise and give him as many as he needs. What's the point? So I say to you, ask and it will be given to you. Seek and you will find. Knock and it will be opened to you. For everyone who asks receives. Do you believe that, church? Yes. And listen. And everyone who asks receives, and he who seeks finds, and to him who knocks it will be opened. If a son asks for bread from any father among you, will he give him a stone? The answer is no. Or if he asks for a fish, will he give him a serpent instead of a fish? No. Or if he asks for an egg, will he give him a scorpion? Sicko, weirdo. The answer is no. If you then, being evil, know how to give good gifts to your children. Here it is. How much more will your heavenly Father give the Holy Spirit to those who ask him? Ask!
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14: Point number 3, and we'll wrap this up. Rejoicing now in the domination of Christ over your life. Rejoice in the domination of Christ over your life. His domination equals power. Will you mark that down? Is your Christianity marked by power? It should be. God doesn't have favorites. Your Christian life should be powerful. Powerful in holiness. Powerful in your witness. Powerful among your friends. Powerful among decisions. That you're making the right decisions. Powerful about taking a stand against this tide of evil. Power. In Acts chapter 1, verse 4 and 5, it says, as they were assembled, this is before Jesus gave his great command, as they were assembled, he commanded them not to depart from Jerusalem. Imagine, we read in the opening verse, you'll be filled with the power of the Holy Spirit and you'll go out from Jerusalem. But wait, the verses before it says, don't go anywhere. Don't go anywhere, but wait for the promise of the Father, which, he said, you have heard from me, for truly John baptized with water, John the Baptist, but you shall be baptized with the Holy Spirit not many days from now. That was on the day of Pentecost that happened. The power of the Holy Spirit, it's the will of Christ, Jesus, that it dominates you. And that's good news. Also this, quickly, his domination equals joy in our lives. Power, your Christianity should be marked by power and joy. I don't see too many joyful Christians these days. How can I be joyful? I lost my home. I know that's a horrible thing. How can I be joyful? I lost my job. Or how can I be joyful? Listen, you're confusing the word happy with joy. Happy comes from happenstance. I'm happy when things are going good. Of course you are. Everybody is. That's normal. You're unhappy when things are going rotten. Joy is independent of all that. Joy is a stable, unchanging presence that Christ brings in your life when he dominates you. Joy. You want to ask yourself this question, does Jesus Christ have access to those rooms in my life? The secret to joy in this world, my friend, is having Jesus Christ rule in your life. And here's where we end. His domination equals love. This is the best thing of all. You say, how can you put the word domination and love together? Well, it all depends on who wants to dominate you or what. If there's a maniac in your life who wants to dominate you, that's horrible. If you have a government who wants to dominate you, that's tyranny. But if you have the God of heaven and earth who says, I have loved you with an everlasting love. Therefore, with loving kindness have I drawn you. What are you going to do with that? Are you going to say, I don't want that in my life? What's wrong with you? His domination equals love. The Christian is the most loved person on the planet. You say, well, that's not what I'm seeing in the news. That's not what I'm seeing in the courts. That's certainly not what I'm seeing in the classrooms. I understand that. Who cares? You think this whole thing's going to pan out in the end, that it's some big popularity contest? Is that how we're going to win this thing in the end, a PR campaign? I've read the book all the way through, from Genesis to Revelation. Against all odds, we win. Against all the tides and trends of humanity, Madison Avenue, and the world, we win. Why? Because we have completely surrendered to the love of God that comes in Jesus, and it's good news. Last verse, and we'll close up shop. It's John 13, 34. A new commandment, Jesus says, I give you, that you love one another. Is this the first commandment before the 10, or is this the 11th after the 10? This is the one and only. A new commandment that trumps all the other ones. I give it to you, he says, that you love one another as I've loved you, that you also love one another. And by this, all will know that you are my disciples if you have love for one another. You can close your Bible. If we have love for one another, think of that for a minute. I wrote this down so I wouldn't blow it because I wanted you to hear this. What if tonight, let's just do this tonight. What if tonight we commit to actually expressing love toward one another? You say, where are you going with this? Just hang on. I'm talking about being so loving on Jesus that you say tonight with me, agreeing in our hearts and heads right now, if I love God and if Jesus is dominating my life and if the Holy Spirit is controlling me and I'm refusing my flesh from here on out, then starting tonight, I am going to start living for other people. Amen. Just that concept, if I went to Hollywood and said, I've got an idea for a movie, totally forgetting about yourself and living for other people, they would go, oh my gosh, that's going to be a box office hit. People like that feel warm, good thing kind of feeling. Let's do it. Why? Why would Hollywood say, that's radical? You know why? Because it's no one's experiencing this. No one's enjoying this. And Jesus said it from the beginning. That's what we have to do. So imagine tonight if right now, those of you who take this challenge, that you're going to start loving on people, no matter what, how tall they are or how large they are, if they're black or white or whatever color in between, it doesn't matter. You're just going to do the Jesus thing. Do the Jesus thing. How cool would that be? It'd be incredibly obedient. Father, we ask you right now in Jesus' name that right now we would make that decision, Father, as Christians, to recklessly obey you. Surrendering tonight to those loving commands of yours while at the same time violently refusing to be complacent anymore, to be carnal, saying tonight, I don't want anything to do with a worthless life, a self-centered, dead-end life. I want to live for Jesus. And maybe you're here tonight and you're saying, I want Jesus Christ in my life. If this is true, Pastor, this is the life I want to live. Oh, it's true, all right. But will you decide to follow Jesus? That's the question. Wherever you're at right now, you can say to him, Lord, receive my life now. Sins and all, I'm coming, God, and I'm asking you to change me, to forgive me, wash away my sins. If you want salvation, it's only through Jesus. He's the only one who died on the cross for your sins and rose again from the grave. Say yes to him right now. We ask it in Jesus' name, and all God's people said, amen.
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4: What do you live for? Let me tell you what the Apostle Paul lived for. Philippians 1:21, for me to live is Christ and to die is gain. Oh, I love that. I heard about an old man who was asked what he wanted said at his funeral. He thought about it for a moment and said, I wish they would say, look, he's moving, you know, as in you're still alive, right? What do you want said at your funeral? Listen to this. When you live for Christ, one day you'll be with him in heaven. Look at verse 23. I want to depart and be with Christ, which is far better. And by the way, that's a strong superlative form that Paul uses, which means far, far, far better. Much, much better. Or to put it in sort of local speak in Hawaii, mo better bra. It's mo better bra. It's way, way better than what you have here. Jesus said, I have come that you might have life and that more abundantly. So he wants to give you a happy, fulfilled, joyful, purposeful, meaningful life on planet Earth. And then the absolute assurance that there's an afterlife for you in his presence in heaven. But if you've not believed in Jesus, this is not promised to you. Come to Jesus. Your eternity hangs in the balance.
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11: The problem with the Corinthian church was it wasn't a matter of lacking spiritual resources or spiritual gifts. What the Corinthians lacked was spiritual maturity and moral purity. That's what they lacked. It wasn't a matter of them not having the same resources as any other church or any other Christian. It was that they lacked spiritual maturity and moral purity. All Christians have everything that we need if we'll just nourish them and exercise them.
12: Well, we have been given everything pertaining to life and godliness. And that's what we are exploring, the benefits to the saints, present and future.
11: Now, it's a matter of them not having the same resources as any other church or any other Christian.

0: Catch up with Pastor Layton as he begins reading here in verse 5.
1: For in him you have been enriched in every way, in all your speaking and in all your knowledge, because our testimony about Christ was confirmed in you. Therefore you do not lack any spiritual gift as you eagerly wait for our Lord Jesus Christ to be revealed. Now, in Christ, we are enriched in every way, and that word every is qualified by the phrase in him. That means that we have in him everything that we need to accomplish that he's called us to accomplish. We may not have everything we want, but we have everything we need to accomplish what God has called us to do. You see, the point about in him is it's all about him. It's not about us. Peter, the apostle, wrote, by his divine power, God has given us everything we need for living a godly life. Doesn't say for living a Layton life. Doesn't say for living a selfish life. It says for living a godly life. You see, it's all about him. Everything is about him. And then Paul gives us some specific examples, such as speaking and knowledge. Now, speaking, the word is logos, knowledge is gnosis, and from our studies over time here at the church, we know that those are terms that were often used in the culture, the non-Christian culture, and they were misused or misunderstood. And so what Paul did is he tried to identify a Christian definition for these words. And you know, the meaning of words, the definition of words are very, very important. You can have a conversation with someone, you think you've had a conversation, and actually you were talking about two entirely different things, because the words that you used meant something entirely different to the person that you were talking with. For instance, if you were to ask most Americans, you know, to define peace, the most common answer you'll probably receive is an absence of conflict, right? There is peace in the home because there's an absence of conflict between mom and dad. There is peace in the world because there's an absence of conflict between the nations. And that's how people think. Well, actually, the Bible defines peace as the presence of righteousness. And one of the benefits or the byproducts of the presence of righteousness is the lack of conflict. You see, if everybody's doing what they should be doing, what is right in the sight of God, then there's not an issue with conflict. You oftentimes hear politicians say, God bless America. And we are conditioned to think, oh, that's a politician telling us that they believe in Jesus Christ as their Lord and Savior, and they want us to know that, and so they can get our vote. And really what they're saying is, may the force be with you. Yeah, because that's the same words, but it's a different meaning, you know. Word meaning can be very, very important. Now, the particular speech that Paul is speaking of here is speaking God's truth. We may not all be eloquent like some can be. We may not have expansive vocabularies like others. We may not have captivating personality or communication styles like some, but each and every one of us have all we need to be able to fulfill the calling for which God has called us. Let me explain it in this way. We read through the scriptures, and it's the Word of God, and there were several authors over several centuries that wrote it for us. And those authors came from a variety of backgrounds and experiences. For instance, there were some who were very highly educated, like Moses. Because of the way God arranged things, Moses grew up in the palace in Egypt during the time that Egypt was the most powerful empire on the face of the earth. He had the finest education that was available anyplace. And he wrote for us the Pentateuch. But God also used shepherds to write portions of his scripture, and shepherds didn't have the best education, and yet they wrote the Word of God for our benefit. And so we might have to say, we might have a tendency to think, well, I don't have the education enough to do what, you know, speak on behalf of the Lord. I don't have the eloquence. I don't have whatever it might be. And what Paul does here is he shatters all of these kinds of excuses. You know, you've heard excuses. You probably have used them. I have. You know, I don't know what to say. Or I don't know how to say it. Or, I just don't think I can do this. We've used those excuses. And what Paul says is, we are enriched in him in all speech and knowledge. You see, Jesus said, you shall receive power when the Holy Spirit has come upon you, and you shall be my witnesses. And we have a tendency to think he was just talking to the apostles, but if you go back and you read the context of that statement, he

0: wasn't just talking to the apostles, he was talking to all the believers that had gathered together. And all believers are given the Holy Spirit. That means all believers are empowered to be his witnesses, to speak his truth. Now, when we speak his truth, we have to be careful that we are not rather simplistic in the way that we evaluate our success. You know, we have a tendency to have preconceived ideas of how things are going to turn out, and we're disappointed if they don't turn out the way that we think. So we think we've been praying, and we want to say something to somebody who's not received Jesus Christ as Lord, and so we get together with them, and we tell them about Jesus, and they don't receive Jesus Christ, and then we think, oh, we were a failure. We were wrong. You know what Paul says? He says, some watered, some planted, some watered. And the point being is, maybe your expectation wasn't what was planned by God. So we have to be careful about being simplistic. You know, there were many times when the Apostle Paul had conversations and he was explaining the truth of God, and things didn't turn out like we would expect them to do in terms of the way we would measure success. For instance, when he talked with Agrippa, he couldn't get Agrippa to acknowledge Jesus Christ as Lord and Savior. We might have a tendency to say, well, he was unsuccessful. Well, he wasn't unsuccessful. He might have been unsuccessful with Agrippa, but he wasn't unsuccessful because that portion is recorded for us in Scripture, and we have rich understanding and theology as the result of that conversation he had with Agrippa. You see what I'm saying? So we have to be careful about being overly simplistic in our evaluations of how successful we are. Also, it is appropriate to do what we can in preparation for the opportunities God's going to bring across our path to share his truth. In fact, that's what Paul writes in 2 Timothy. He says, work hard so that you can present yourself to God and receive his approval. Be a good worker, one who does not need to be ashamed and who correctly explains the word of truth. Sometimes it takes some work to learn how to explain the word of truth. We have to think about it, and we have to do some trial experiments. Say, let me talk with you and see, does this make sense to you? And we have to work at it. But we want to ultimately correctly explain the word of truth. Now, Paul continues in that same chapter, just a few verses later. He says, gently instruct those who oppose the truth. Gently. Perhaps God will change those people's hearts, and they will learn the truth. And so it's important for us to be humbled with this knowledge. It doesn't matter how hard we prepare in this regard. It doesn't matter if we go through seminary and we take courses on how to talk with Jehovah's Witnesses and we do all those preparations. In this regard, it is ultimately God's Spirit that brings a person to himself. It is God who changes people's heart. Now, when I say that, I'm not saying that it's not a good investment to learn those skills, because God may use you as the tool or the instrument that reaches that particular person. But ultimately, it's God who does the work in salvation. And then Paul continues on in verse 7. He says, therefore, you do not lack any spiritual gift as you eagerly wait for our Lord Jesus Christ to be revealed. So what it's saying is that a Christian is never lacking in any gift or any resource that is needed to live a faithful Christian life. And that's something, in light of the corruption of the Corinthian church, for Paul to say categorically, listen, folks, you've got everything that you need. You see, the problem with the Corinthian church was it wasn't a matter of lacking spiritual resources or spiritual gifts. What the Corinthians lacked was spiritual maturity and moral purity. That's what they lacked. It wasn't a matter of them not having the same resources as any other church or any other Christian. It was that they lacked spiritual maturity and moral purity. All Christians have everything that we need if we'll just nourish them and exercise them. You know, when we were born, we had everything that we needed for life. You know, we've had some babies born into our congregation just recently, and one of the men brought in their two-month-old, and I look at that little two-month-old, and I just marvel that everything needed for life is in that little package. You know, I mean, it's so tiny. It's incredible. I can remember when my daughter was born. She was premature. She was 3 or 4 weeks premature. And the cord was wrapped around her neck twice. The doctors said that if it hadn't happened at the time that he did, it would have been some real complications with the delivery. And so there were some complications. My daughter spent her first 4 days in San Francisco Children's Hospital. And I would go there and I'd visit her every day. And she was in one of those incubators. And when I walked in, she wasn't alone. There were other children there being wonderfully cared for by very quality people, the nurses and the doctors. And I can remember walking in and I could see one of the children struggling for life, about 2 pounds. I mean, the entire body could fit in a person's hand. And yet everything was needed for life. Now, in that case, it was so small and so premature that that child needed some help, and those nurses were doing all that they could to help that child. But it's remarkable how everything that we need for life can be put in such a small package. Well, like we're physically born with all that we need, we're spiritually born with all we need.
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3: Most Americans think of Abraham Lincoln and they think of the Civil War or the Emancipation. But in 1862, he signed another hugely significant piece of legislation, the Homestead Act. It offered eligible Americans up to 160 acres of land, not as a prize for the powerful, but as an opportunity for ordinary families willing to live on it, work it, and build something lasting. Why did it matter? Because Lincoln understood that freedom was not merely the absence of tyranny. Rather, freedom required responsibility, labor, stewardship, and moral courage. A free people must be given room to build, but they also must be willing to cultivate what they have been given. That still matters today. Liberty without responsibility decays. Opportunity without character collapses. Lincoln's lesson is clear. A nation stays free when its people remain willing to work, build, and steward freedom under God.
4: There is never any forced worship or obedience to God.
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10: I'm Sharon Knotts, thanking you for tuning in today, because we know faith comes by hearing, and hearing by the Word of God. The message you will hear today is one word from Jesus, which I ministered in a Sunday night service where the level of inspiration was very high, and I believe this anointed exhortation will encourage and enlighten your faith, especially for those times when you're surrounded by doubts and fears, and when one word from Jesus is what you need.
11: Hallelujah, hallelujah. He's my rock tonight. Blessed be the rock of my salvation. Oh, glory to God. My life is on the firm foundation. that come against us. Sometimes we get hit and struck down. Amen. We get struck down. That's what Paul said. He said we're cast down, but he said we're not destroyed. You cannot destroy the faith of a true child of God. Troubles, the hardest blow that you can face, and things can come to just totally devastate your life. But if you are a true believer in Jesus Christ, it cannot destroy your faith. It may seem to shake you up, and you may feel yourself shaken. But one thing about when God shakes you, he said he shakes you so that you can see what will remain. God shakes you to show you that you can stand, because you are standing in him. Amen. You are standing on the rock of ages. And when that trouble comes, it does not destroy your faith. It strengthens your faith. It fortifies your faith. The Bible says if you faint in the day of adversity, your strength is small. But if you stand firm in the day of adversity, your strength is in Jesus Christ. Hallelujah. And you can make it when he is your strength. Satan cannot destroy your faith when it's really rooted firmly in Jesus. He will lie to you. He will tell you that he will. He will tell you that your faith is going to fail you this time. That this time you can't possibly make it through. But he's a liar. Amen. And even when you feel uncertain and you don't feel that strong assurance that you want, because a lot of times, let me tell you something, Jesus is always there. He said, I will never leave you nor forsake you. I've told you this before, but sometimes it bears repeating, that if you read that in the Greek where it says, I will never leave you nor forsake you, it says when I will never leave you, it means I will never leave you when you're in a hard place. When you're going through things in life, I will not leave you. But when it says I will not forsake you, it means that when you were absolutely in the lurch, when you had been feel like you've been abandoned by everyone and everything, when you're at the lowest point, he said, and in order for you to get the impact of the way it's meant in the Greek, you would have to say it five times. I will never, never, never, never, no, not ever, leave you nor forsake you. That's how powerful it is. Amen. I will not. And when you know that Jesus is always there, but sometimes you don't feel him as much as other times, because sometimes what you're going through and the powers of darkness and the spiritual warfare and all of the anguish and agony that you're facing are just, you know, they're causing your senses to speak louder, and you feel all of the turmoil in your emotions. And you feel the tears coming down your face. You feel that knot in your throat. You feel the anxiety. You feel the fear. And all those lies of the enemy are just pounding away at you. Jesus is as near as he ever was and ever will be. But you are surrounded. Amen. And it reminds me of the story we all know well about Peter and walking on the water. But we got to back up a little bit. You know, Jesus had just fed the 5,000 men. And we know the Bible says, and besides women and children. So we can just estimate or guesstimate that probably there could have been 20,000 or more people there, because most men, especially the Jewish people of that day, they would have had a wife and a bunch of children. So thousands he fed. And you know, that is the only miracle that all four Gospels records. Out of all the miracles that Jesus did, that's the only one that all four of them recorded. That says something to me. That says to me that, boy, it really made an impact on them. An impact that they took one little boy's lunch of two fish and five little biscuits and fed 20,000 people. I mean, you're never, ever, ever going to forget that one. Amen? Especially when you were the one serving it up. And here it just was kept appearing. I mean, come on now. So they all recorded that miracle. And I imagine it took a tremendous burst of dynamic, supernatural energy to produce that. I mean, there had to be such a power to go through Jesus, because this is a creative miracle. amen, to just miraculously multiply from two fish to thousands. Amen. So Jesus really was tapping into the supernatural. Because remember, he was anointed with the Holy Ghost and he went about doing good. He laid aside his properties as God. He was depending on the power of the Holy Ghost. And let me tell you something, it still happens in modern time. I hadn't heard about it any time anywhere around here, and even in America, but I have read the book and heard the testimonies. This one couple, that they're Americans, but they left America. They left a fine, middle class, safe, comfortable life, and they went over there into Mozambique, which is one of the, I think it's the poorest nation in Africa, and they've been there for years, and they have orphanages, and they take care of children, and they have already gotten down to no food to feed those children. And you know, have a little bit. They've already prayed over it, and it's been multiplied. This has happened to them several times, that they have fed the children when it being multiplied after prayer. So it's the same today. So what I'm saying, though, this was a miraculous thing that happened to Jesus. So anyway, he fed them, and he was winding it up, and they all had eaten. They were all fed and all filled, and they still had 12 baskets left over. And he said, gather it all up, lest nothing should be wasted. God doesn't waste anything. Amen. Sometimes some people wonder why they don't get blessed. It's because they waste their blessings. Don't waste them and you'll get more. Amen. Appreciate what God gives you. So he had just finished this miracle and he said to his disciples, he said, I want you to go get in a boat and go over to the other side. And they must have protested. And the reason why I say that is the scripture says Jesus constrained the disciples. When you constrain someone, you're putting a little pressure on them. They're kind of like, you know, they're not down with it. So they were, why did they didn't want to go? I don't know. Maybe they didn't want to go without Jesus. Or maybe they wanted to hang around, see if he was going to do some other miracles. I don't know, but he had to say, listen, I'm going to stay here and dismiss the crowd. You leave now. Go get in the ship and go over on the other side. Now, why did Jesus do that? The obvious reason is, he goes right on to say that after he dismissed the crowd, he went up into the mountain apart, that he may have time to pray. And when evening was come, he was alone. Sometimes you have to get apart and alone. And especially when you've come off of a high, when you've come off of a spiritual high, you really need to be careful then. It's so easy to coast after that. Woo! You can coast for a while on a spiritual high. Sometimes on Sunday nights, I could coast till Wednesday. But you know what? If I do that, I'm opening up the door to the enemy. So he had to immediately, because he had spent himself, he had spent the anointing. Listen, if you're ever under a heavy anointing, while you're under that anointing, you feel like you could fly home. But when it lifts, you feel like you can't get out of the chair. You're exhausted. And so he must have been exhausted. And I think another reason why he may have sent them on is because he knew the people. Once before he had been preaching and they all got in a boat to go on the other side, and a whole bunch of people got in boats and followed him. And I believe that he was trying to distract the people so that they could get away, because he wanted a time to be separate. And so he's up in the mountain alone, apart in prayer, getting recharged. Because when you spend and use up your batteries, you got to get them recharged. Amen. So here in the meantime, they had gotten on the boat, and the scripture says they were in the midst of the sea. And that means just what it says, in the middle. They were halfway across the Sea of Galilee. It's about 4 miles wide. So they were about 2 miles in, and the storm came. And the Bible says the winds were contrary, however you want to say it. They were bad winds, kind of like we experienced around here last night. How would you like to be out on a boat in last night's weather? Amen. And here they were in the midst of this storm, and Jesus is it over 2 miles away, at least, because they were in the middle. So he was up on a mountain, so he was well over 2 miles away. But he knew they were in trouble. You see, the last time they got in trouble in the boat, when the storm came, Jesus was in the boat. He was there sleeping on the boat. It was easy to go say, wake up, don't you care, we're all going to die. Jesus is at least 2 miles or so away now. But he knew they were in trouble. He heard their cries. He knew that they were in danger and their life was being threatened. You see, the devil, he's such a coward. You know, Jesus had done this great miracle. Do you think the devil was going to sit down and just say, oh, well, one for you? He was mad. But he didn't go after Jesus. He went after the disciples. Amen. And sometimes the devil is so cotton picking mad at God, he don't know what to do, so he comes after you. I said he comes after me. He comes after us. He can't get to God, so he says, well, I'll pick on his kids. But let me tell you something, the Lord is not going to sit up there on the throne and let him get away with it. He's not going to get away with it. Jesus was over 2 miles away, but he knew they were in trouble. And I don't care how alone you may feel sometimes, and you may feel that you're in the worst trial you've ever been in your life, and nobody understands, but Jesus knows. He is touched with the feeling of your infirmity. He knows exactly what's going on. The Bible says that Jesus came in the fourth watch of the night, walking on the water.
10: Amen. When one word from Jesus is all you have, one word from the Master of the Seas is all you need. Friends, I know by personal experience that adversity never destroys true faith. It only strengthens it. Regardless of what you are facing today, you are not facing it alone. If your trust is in Jesus, the Sea Walker, who will never let you sink, he has promised he will never leave you nor forsake you, ever. Storms will come. Jesus said, in this world you shall have tribulation, but be of good cheer, for I have overcome the world. I remember the level of anointing that was upon me when this exhortation came forth, and I believe that this anointed word can release faith and hope to your spirit. 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
12: You know, now for most of us, it's our need that has driven us to God. But here in the text, it's God's beauty that draws us. In eternity, there will be no need. We're not going to be driven by need in eternity. We're just going to be drawn by beauty.
13: Hi, I'm Caleb, and welcome to Building Your House with Tim Brown, pastor of Calvary Chapel Fremont. The Bible says that unless the Lord builds the house, they labor in vain who build it. Building Your House is a verse-by-verse study through the Bible. 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
12: Teach it three times in just that short little passage there. The fire is never to go out. And it was a picture of the nature of God. It was a picture of who God is. This is who God is. He's a constant fire. Now, he doesn't need to be restoked by the altar, like the altar did. But he's this fire. And the sacrifices, the offerings are brought to him. He consumes them. And so whether he consumes the offerings that are given to him, they're a pleasing aroma to him, or he burns up the flesh in us, desires, attitudes, thoughts, motives, words, deeds that aren't of him, that the fire just burns up everything. The fire eats what it wants to eat. So who can live? Who can live with the constant, continual, consuming fire of God? We're told in verse 15 of Isaiah 33. Who can live with the continual burning? He who walks righteously and speaks with sincerity. He who rejects unjust gain and shakes his hands so that they hold no bribe. He who stops his ears from hearing about bloodshed and shuts his eyes from looking upon evil. He will dwell on the heights. His refuge will be the impregnable rock. His bread will be given to him and his water will be sure. And basically, let's go to our next slide. It's hear no evil, see no evil, speak no evil, do no evil. And I don't know who came up with that, but I wouldn't be surprised if they were inspired out of Isaiah chapter 33, verse 14 or 15, whatever that is. Who can live with the continual burning? Who can live with the consuming fire? Basically, him who has nothing to burn. That fire can touch my life, but it is nothing to burn. We're told there in 1 Corinthians chapter 3, we're told about end times judgment. When Christ comes, we all must stand before the bema seat of Christ, the judgment seat of Christ. And God is going to examine your life. He's going to examine your ministry. You might say, I'm not in the ministry. Are you a mom? You're in the ministry. Are you a dad? You're in the ministry. Are you a friend? You're in the ministry. Because we're all to minister to one another. And Paul says, no other foundation that can be laid except that of Jesus Christ. But all of us then build upon that foundation. Some build with gold and silver and precious gems. Others would with wood, hay, and stubble. And the fire of God will determine what kind of work your ministry is. What happens to wood, hay, and stubble? Burns up. And God says that man, that woman will be saved, yet as through fire. But those who build upon the foundation with gold, silver, and precious gems, those things can't be burnt. And I believe those things will follow us into heaven in some form. I'm not sure how that works out. But Robert and I were talking this morning about stuff that's being done at the church. And we just don't want to do stuff here that's good ideas. And there's tens of thousands of good ideas. I get stuff in my inbox all the time. Do what this church is doing. Do what that church is doing. Do this, do this, do this, do this, do this, do this. And there's all kinds of good things that we could do. But we want to do not just good things, we want to do God's things. I know that sounds hyper-spiritual, but we want to do what the Holy Spirit wants us to do. Because, we can do all kinds of stuff. We're not just after ideas. We're after, not even good ideas, we're after God's ideas. But if you're motivated by the flesh and you're just copying someone else, I think that's the wood, hay, and stubble. If you're doing it to have people appreciate you, look at you, praise you, that's all wood, hay, and stubble. It's all going to burn. Because God is a consuming fire. And so here we have embedded in the history of Israel's worship a picture of the continual consuming fire of God. So who can live with the continual judgment? Basically those who have nothing left to burn. All my desires, motives, thoughts, opinions, attitudes, words, deeds, they've been purified by the Holy Spirit. And that's what the Lord is doing. That's what sanctification is. It's being touched by the fire of God. So walking with God will cost you everything. But here's the good news. In verses 17 through 24, walking with God will give you everything. Not only will the fire of God cost you, it'll also enrich you. So Isaiah chapter 33, verse 17. Here's the promise. Here's how the fire of God, walking with God, will enrich you. Your eyes will see the King in His beauty. Now, I believe Isaiah 33, 17 through 24 is what's called a millennial text. That at the end of the tribulation, at the second coming of Jesus Christ, there'll be 1,000 years in historical time where Christ will reign from Jerusalem. I believe this passage is describing that. Your eyes will see the King in His beauty. They will behold a far distant land. Your heart will meditate on terror. Where is he who counts? Where is he who weighs? Where is he who counts the towers? You'll no longer see a fierce people, a people of unintelligible speech, which no one can comprehend, of a stammering tongue, which no one understands. Look upon Zion, the city of our appointed feast. Your eyes will see Jerusalem as an undisturbed habitation, a tent which no will not be folded. Its stakes will never be pulled up, nor any of its cords be torn apart. But there the majestic one, the Lord, will be a place for us, what will be for us a place of rivers and wide canals, on which no boat or with oars will go, and on which no mighty ship will pass. For the Lord is our judge, the Lord is our lawgiver, the Lord is our King, He will save us. Your tackle hangs slack, it cannot hold the base of the mast firmly, nor spread out the sail. Then the prey of an abundant spoil will be divided. The lame will take the plunder, and no resident will say, I am sick. People who dwell there will be forgiven their iniquity. So what's going on here? The walking with God will give you everything. Here's what Peter said to Jesus. The rich young ruler came and said, I'll follow you. Christ said, sell everything. The rich young ruler said, I can't. Walked away. And then here's what Peter said. Behold, we have left everything. That rich young ruler, that guy's a loser. He's not given everything. We have left everything and followed you. What then will there be for us? Because God had promised the rich young ruler, go sell everything, follow me, and you'll have your riches in eternity. So Peter heard that. And what's there going to be for us? And Jesus said to them, truly I say to you, that you who have followed me in the regeneration, which I believe that's a reference here to the millennium, in the regeneration when the Son of Man will sit on his glorious throne, you also shall sit upon 12 thrones, judging the 12 tribes of Israel. And everyone who has left houses or brothers or sisters or father or mother or children or farms for my name's sake will receive many times as much and will inherit eternal life. So walking with God will give whatever you've left. Jesus said it's going to be restored to you. Whatever you've left behind will be added to you. Walking with God will cost you everything, but walking with God will give you everything. First of all, the fire of God will purify your vision. Notice 17a there. Your eyes will see the King in His beauty. You know, now for most of us, it's our need that has driven us to God. But here in the text, it's God's beauty that draws us. In eternity, there will be no need. We're not going to be driven by need in eternity. We're just going to be drawn by beauty. You know, the angels in heaven, they have no needs. I have no idea what the daily caloric intake of an angel is, but whatever it is, it's provided, you know, whatever the daily recommended thing is. It's there. There's angels' food for them. They have no needs. The devil's not chasing them around heaven and all that kind of thing. Can an angel stub his toe in heaven? I don't know, but I know this, they have no need. They're drawn by the beauty of Jesus. They're drawn. The angels never cease crying as they fly around the throne. Holy, holy, holy. Lord God Almighty, the whole earth is full of your glory. Now, I don't think Jesus put a tape recorder in them and put that on a loop and made it come over the loudspeaker and they're just flying around, you know, doing that thing. Like the bass fish on your wall, you know, flopping around, you're a great fisherman, you're a great fisherman, whatever. You know, it's not that. These angels are intelligent, spiritual, articulate beings, and they look at God. And worship is drawn out of them. It's not forced out of them. It's drawn out of them. And they look at God and they go, wow, holy, holy, holy, holy, Lord God Almighty. Then they look at him and they go, wow, holy, holy, holy. Because if God is infinite, then he's infinitely holy. He's infinitely beautiful. And out of that infinity, out of that infinitude comes the revelation of who he is. And the angels, they're just blown away. Now, I get a little bit of something like that. I haven't been to the Grand Canyon often, but I'll go out to the edge and look, and I go, oh, wow. And then I'll just turn one half an inch that way, and I go, wow. And I'll turn an inch back, and I go, wow. Then I'll walk a foot over to my left and look out again, whoa. And then another foot down, whoa. It's just incredible there. I never get tired of looking. At the Grand Canyon, even though I have a few pictures around, I just stare at them. I can't imagine. No, I'm not saying, Tim said God is like the Grand Canyon. I'm not saying that, all right? I'm saying if that's the Grand Canyon, just a created thing in its fallenness, how about God in the beauty of his character? Anyway, we're going to be drawn to God for all of eternity, and certainly during the millennium too, your eyes will see the King in his glory. We're also told there in 17b that you will behold a far distant land. Some of the translations are you'll see the full extent of the land, the far reaches of the land. You'll see the kingdom. Not only will you see the King, your eyes will see the kingdom. And this is what John writes in Revelation 11. Then the seventh angel sounded, and there were loud voices in heaven saying, the kingdom of the world has become the kingdom of our Lord and of his Christ, and he will reign forever and ever. What's the extent of the kingdom of God? Well, the kingdom of the world will become the kingdom of our Lord and of his Christ. He claims the whole world. And the Bible says, the meek shall inherit the earth. We'll see the full kingdom. We're told in verses 18 and 19 that the fire of God will pulverize your enemies. Not only will they purify your vision, they'll pulverize your enemy. Your heart will meditate on terror. That doesn't sound good. But you'll say, where is he who counts? Where is he who weighs? Where is he who counts the towers? Remember, the kingdom of Assyria had just visited Jerusalem. And like any good scouting party, the sappers and those that would come against the walls of Jerusalem would say, oh, how many towers? Well, they're 1, 2, 3, and they're, you know, 30 feet apart, and the walls are this high, and they're that thick, and if we could tunnel underneath them this way and do whatever they do and set their fires and bring their siege machine. But now Isaiah is saying, look around you. Those guys are gone. That's what verse 19 is about. You'll no longer see a fierce people, a people of unintelligible speech, which no one can understand, or a stammering tongue, which no one can understand. And elsewhere, that's also attributed to the Assyrians. Your enemy is gone. The fire of God has pulverized your enemies. You'll no longer live in fear. There'll be no one now sizing you up, seeking how to take you down. So not only will the fire of God purify your vision, it'll pulverize your enemies. Also, the fire of God will promote your well-being. And that's verses 20 through 24. We see in 20, look upon Zion, the city of our appointed feasts. Feasting. Praise the Lord for that. Calvary Chapel will be in the millennium. So that'll probably be the main church. Everyone will be attending Calvary Chapel. I always tell my pastor friends, everybody ends up at Calvary, right? So, all right. They appreciate it, or they don't. I'm not sure. So they'll be feasting in the first part of verse 20. And 20b, there'll be safety. Your eyes will look upon Jerusalem, an uninhabited habitation. And then there's also rootedness. Its stakes will never be pulled up, nor any of its cords be torn apart. To me, rootedness is important. My dad worked for Sears Roebuck and Company, and then Montgomery Ward's hired him away from Sears. And so he would be transferred from store to store, Riverside, Bakersfield, San Fernando, Rosemead. And so we moved. I wasn't a military brat, but from talking with some of you, I think I could have been in terms of the moves. I went to 6 elementary schools, 3 junior highs, and 2 high schools. And I was just all over the place. And if you have that beat, talk to me afterwards. That would just be fun to hear that. But we just traveled everywhere. And I didn't think at the time that it affected me. I can't remember ever thinking, oh gosh, we're moving again. What about all my friends? It wasn't that. But now looking back, I've been in years of therapy. And looking back, I thought, you know, boy, that what would it have been like to live in the same house, go to the same elementary school with all my friends, then go to the middle school that's in that community, then go to the high school that's in that community. I guess there could be arguments either way, but a sense of rootedness is important. And walking with God will give you that. I think probably most of you who know God have that already. I belong to the family of God. And if I move to another city, there's the family of God. I can get into it again. And so that sense of rootedness is growing, but for all eternity. Know that those roots are there. In verses 21 through 23, we see the protection of the Lord. But there, the majestic one, the Lord will be for us a place of rivers and wide canals, on which no boat with oars will go, and on which no mighty ship will pass. And so God's going to protect you from any armies, any powers that would come against you. For it's the Lord who's our judge. The Lord is our lawgiver. The Lord is our king. He will save us. And to me, that explains the next verse. Your tackle hangs slack. It cannot hold the base of its mast firmly, nor spread out the sail. Then the prey of an abundant spoil will be divided, and the lame will take the plunder. I think what Isaiah is referring to here, it's kind of an obscure verse, but I think what Isaiah is referring to is you couldn't save yourself. You took the ship of state out, and we've talked about this before. You tried to make an alliance with Egypt. You tried to make an alliance with these other world powers and the nations around you, but you didn't save you. Your armies couldn't save you from Assyria. Egypt couldn't save you from Assyria. The ship that you tried to float didn't float. God is the one that saved you, and God is the one that will continually save you. Verse 24, we have wholeness. No resident will say, I am sick, because there'll be the wholeness of the Lord. And then verse at the end, there's forgiveness. The people who dwell there will be forgiven their iniquity. So the walking with God will cost you everything. And walking with God will give you everything that you desire. Because for Jesus after death, what was on the other side? The resurrection. And what's on the other side of the continual burning and the consuming fire? It's a transformed you. It's a new world. It's resurrection. But the fire will burn. Who among us, Isaiah asks, can live with the continual burning? You know, God is holy, but sinful man is unholy. And we're told that sinners in Zion are terrified by the consuming fire, by the continual burning. Sinful man is destroyed by the fire of God. And then someone says, I knew it. The Bible presents a God who is anti-man. The Bible presents a God who is against people. Well, if God is against people, why does he want to dwell with you? If God is against you, why does he want to dwell with you? Why did he die for you? Why does he want to live inside of you? If he doesn't like you, if he doesn't want to hang out with you, if he's repulsed by you, why does he desire you so deeply? See, instead of the Bible presenting God as anti-man, the Bible presents man as anti-God all the way through. all the way through, man is anti-God. The thing is this, is that so many people are offended at a God who thinks there's something wrong with them. Many people would say this, I want a God who will be okay with me sleeping with my girlfriend, wink at my occasional porn use, not make me feel guilty if I want to get high every now and then. I want a God who doesn't feel a need to change me. Well, what you want is an omnipotent version of yourself. You are the blueprint for what deity should be in your own mind. And so much of what I hear out there along these lines is I just want an omnipotent version of myself because I am the blueprint for God. If you've seen me, Jesus said, you've seen God. If Tim says that, I'll be stoned in the lobby. I won't even make it to the coffee pot. First of all, the elders will jump on me, and then everybody else. Who among us can live with the continual burning? Who among us can live with the consuming fire? Walking with God will cost you everything. And listen, when you realize what that everything is, that rich young ruler, he had a lot of stuff. He had a lot of stuff. And he valued it so much. He had a stronghold of it, and it had a stronghold on him. He valued it so much. But had he begun to walk with God, all those things that he valued, like Paul said, they're like dung. They're just, refuse. All the things that he would boast in, everything that was important to him, the fire of God burned up his pride as a Pharisee, his pride as a persecutor of the church, his pride in trying to serve God. It all burned. And Paul just looked on and said, let it burn. I don't want that anymore. I want Jesus. I press on for the goal of the upward call of God in Christ Jesus. That's what I'm after. And the fire of God burned his sin. That fire of God burned within him to impel him to go forward. And if you're not a believer in Jesus this morning, I don't want this sermon to scare you. I want you to be drawn to Christ by his beauty. Listen, he bore your sin. The chastening, the stripes for your well-being, it fell upon him. Your iniquity, he carried it. He died in your place for you so that you can have eternal life. God is not against you. God is for you to the tune of death, to the extent of death. He's given everything for you. And he wants to draw you into this relationship where everything of him in you

0: 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There's something for each age group, and we have various outreach ministries to participate in. Remember, unless the Lord builds a house, they labor in vain who build it.
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3: Most Americans think of Abraham Lincoln and they think of the Civil War or the Emancipation. But in 1862, he signed another hugely significant piece of legislation, the Homestead Act. It offered eligible Americans up to 160 acres of land, not as a prize for the powerful, but as an opportunity for ordinary families willing to live on it, work it, and build something lasting. Why did it matter? Because Lincoln understood that freedom was not merely the absence of tyranny. Rather, freedom required responsibility, labor, stewardship, and moral courage. A free people must be given room to build, but they also must be willing to cultivate what they have been given. That still matters today. Liberty without responsibility decays. Opportunity without character collapses. Lincoln's lesson is clear. A nation stays free when its people remain willing to work, build, and steward freedom under God.
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6: 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It's just such a short period of time that we have little ones in the home.
7: More insights from Jessica Smart today when you visit FamilyMinute.org.
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14: There was a time that we used to think that anybody that talked about UFOs, unidentified flying objects, must be some crazy, wild-eyed fanatic. But have you noticed that there is an increasing interest in extraterrestrial events and affairs, UFO sightings, and unidentified flying objects? People worldwide have actually reported encounters with these UFOs over the last, to think that anybody that talked about UFOs, unidentified flying objects, must be some

blockbuster hits, generating millions and millions of dollars. But government officials in the United States and many other nations have investigated these unidentified aerial phenomena, and they've begun declassifying documents and declassifying videos and producing reports for a curious public. And so you have to ask yourself some questions. Are extraterrestrials really visiting our planet? Does the Bible say anything about these beings from other planets? Are they real? Is this some big hoax? Will we ever have contact with beings from outer space? Are these sightings real or just some grand hoax? Now, recently, and this is what kind of prompted me to prepare this message this morning. Recently, the Pentagon has unclassified a number of documents on unidentified flying objects. The news media picked up the story, and here's what we know. If you've followed the news at all, you've noticed that Congress has passed a $2.3 trillion spending bill on coronavirus relief package. It was passed in December of 2020. But did you know that in that package, tucked away, there was a stipulation requiring the Department of Defense and the Office of the Director of National Intelligence to deliver an unclassified report on unidentified flying objects to Congress within 6 months? They were to compile what the government knows about these unidentified flying objects that are rocketing over American airspace. Now, the long-awaited report was just released. Now, it only has 9 pages, but it tells us more about this subject than anything that the American public has ever known before. As I was reading it, I was quite shocked and amazed at what the government actually knows and the report that was given to Congress. The first thing that was interesting, and here's what we know. Over the last few years, the government has reported 144 contacts with these UFOs or unidentified flying objects from military pilots. In addition to that, most of these came from 2004 to 2021, but the large amount were in the last couple of years. Now, as they looked at these 144 reports from military pilots, they could only identify one that was kind of a deflated balloon that was flying in the sky. Somebody thought that was an unidentified flying object. But the rest remained unexplained. Now, in a total of 18 of these reports, according to the report released by the Pentagon just a few weeks ago, that they reported that these UFOs had unusual flight patterns, that they could resist great wind, the wind blowing against them, that they could speed very quickly away with no record or no indication of jet propulsion, that they could go against the wind. They began to also notice that on a number of them, a small number, that the military had picked up radio frequency energy coming from these sightings. In 11 instances, United States airline pilots said that they had near misses with UFOs. Now, one of the basic questions we need to raise is, has this planet ever been visited by aliens or beings of any form from outer space? Are we in this universe alone? Is planet Earth the only populated planet in our universe? If there are beings on other planets, what are they really like? And what does this all have to do with you and me today in this battle between good and evil, in the great controversy between Christ and Satan? Now, the Bible does not give us all the answers about unidentified flying objects, but it does reveal that our planet is in the midst of a cosmic conflict between good and evil, and that we are not the only created beings in the universe. Good and evil angels battle for our minds. They battle for the supremacy of the world. So let's look for a few moments at the evidence in the Bible for life on other planets. Let's look at that evidence in Scripture. Now, is it possible that in this battle between good and evil, that the devil may be using
extraordinary paranormal phenomena to prepare

0: for a last day deception that he'll break upon the world. So first, is there evidence for life on other planets? And if there is, what kind of life is that? Is it fallen beings? Is it unfallen beings? You're going to the book of Job, Job chapter 1. We're looking there at Job, the first chapter, to try to get a picture of this great controversy between good and evil. Job chapter 1, you're looking there at verse 6. Now there was a day. In the far distant past, in the millenniums in the past, in thousands of years in the future, in the past that relates to our present future. Now there was a day when the sons of God came to present themselves before the Lord, and Satan also came from among them. And the Lord said to Satan, "Where do you come from?" So Satan answered the Lord and said, "I'm from going to and fro on the earth and from walking back and forth on it." So here you have a text in the Bible that says there's this meeting in heaven. And in this council meeting in heaven, the sons of God, and we need to find out who they are, they're obviously not fallen beings, because if they were fallen beings, they wouldn't be called the sons of God, right? So it says, the sons of God came to present themselves before the Lord, and Satan came from among them. And the Lord says to Satan, "Where'd you come from?" And he said, "Well, I've come from the earth." So evidently, Satan is the prince of the power of the air. He's the prince of this world. You remember Jesus said, the prince of this world comes and he has nothing in me. So evidently, Satan represents this planet, but these sons of God must represent other unfallen planets in the universe that God has created. You find this in Job chapter 2 as well. Job chapter 2 describes this again. And it says, Job 2 verse 1, "Again there was a day," so it's a different day, "that the sons of God came to present themselves before the Lord, and Satan came also from among them to present himself before the Lord. And the Lord said to Satan, 'From where do you come from?' So Satan answered and said, 'From going to and fro on the earth and from walking up and down upon it.'" So you have these two council meetings in heaven. Sons of God come, meet before the Lord. Satan comes as a representative of earth. The Septuagint is the Greek translation of the Old Testament by 70 Jewish scholars. When the Septuagint translates this expression, the sons of God, looking at the Hebrew of that, it says the angels of God. So evidently, God created angelic beings, and these angelic beings inhabit different places or planets in the universe someplace, far beyond our solar system. Satan comes representing the earth. Now, does the Bible teach that God created worlds and not only this world? It does. You look at Hebrews chapter 1, if you have your Bible, take it and take a look at Hebrews 1. So we're setting forth the fact that God has created varying worlds in the universe, and that there is biblical evidence for those worlds, and that there's a host of good angels, angelic beings. We're going to study about these angelic beings this morning, and we're going to look at the good and evil angels and see this conflict between good and evil. In Hebrews chapter 1, verse 1 and 2, it says, "God, who at various times and in different ways spoke in times past to the fathers by the prophets," that's the prophetic word, the prophets, Isaiah, Jeremiah, "has in these last days spoken to us by his Son, whom he has appointed heir of all things." Now read the last phrase with me. You ready to read? "Through whom also he made the" what? The what? The worlds. So according to the Bible, there was a time that the sons of God came to appear before him. These sons of God are angelic beings. They appear before God. Satan comes from planet Earth to appear before God. In Hebrews chapter 1, it says God created the worlds. So in these angelic worlds, in these galaxies far distant from ours, they're not fallen by sin. The earth is the only planet the Bible says has fallen by sin. It was here to this earth that Christ came.
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0: But the Bible speaks about an innumerable company of angels, Hebrews 12:22. The Bible speaks about 10,000 times 10,000 angels in Daniel 7, verse 9 and 10. In Genesis 28, the Bible speaks of, remember, about Jacob fleeing from his brother Esau, and he sees this ladder come down from heaven as he's praying, and angels come up and down on that ladder. We have been visited by beings from outer space. They are not beings in some flying saucer, but they are rather angelic beings. If you could sweep the curtain aside and we could see with eyes divinely anointed, we would see good angels coming and visiting planet Earth. We find these good angels throughout the Bible. They are sent on messages of mercy to the people of God. To Abraham, they came with promises of blessing. You'll recall Abraham met two strangers approaching his home. The strangers were angels, and Abraham entertained them and blessed the entire household. Angels approached Lot and hastened him out of Sodom before its fiery destruction. Angels nourished Elijah when he was about ready to perish from weariness and hunger in the desert. Angels protected Elisha from, and remember, they gave him a vision. Elisha is trapped in this city. And his servant says, Elisha, we're going to be attacked. We're going to be destroyed. And Elisha says, with eyes divinely enlightened, they that are with us are more than they that are with them. Open your eyes. And there were chariots of fire with angels all protecting them. Angels appeared to Daniel when he sought divine wisdom in Babylon. Angels shut the mouths of lions when they wanted Daniel for lunch and they weren't vegetarians. Angels delivered Peter when he was doomed to death in Herod's dungeon and directed him also to Cornelius to lead the Roman centurion to truth about Jesus. Angels visited Paul in prison, and Paul and Silas saw the prison knocked down. Holy, righteous angels are God's ambassadors sent by heaven to guide, protect, impress, strengthen, and deliver his people. Angels loyal to God are God's ambassadors in this conflict. Are you not thrilled with the sense that the good angels outnumber the bad angels 2-1? And I'll show you that later from the Bible. Aren't you thrilled to know that the God that sent angels to protect, guide, direct, and strengthen his children is not asleep up there someplace, and as we seek him in prayer, he sends heavenly angels to us today to beat back the forces of hell so that we can triumph in the conflict between good and evil? Every asset that God could provide for our salvation, he has provided. Here are three powerful passages on angels, two in the Old Testament, the other in the New. Psalm 91, verse 11. Psalm 91, verse 11. You're taking your Bibles, going back to the book of Psalms. We are not alone in the struggle. We are not alone in the conflict. The God of heaven has sent forth angels. Psalm 91, verse 11. For he shall give his angels charge over you to keep you in all your ways. Angelic beings sent from heaven have charge over us to protect, to guide, to strengthen. Psalm 34, verse 7. I picked up a real nice nuance of this verse in the New Living Translation. I'll read it in the New King James, then I'll go back to the New Living, and I think you're going to really grasp something from that. Psalm 34, verse 7. The angel of the Lord camps round about those who fears him and delivers them. Here's what the New Living Translation says. For the angel of the Lord is a guard. He surrounds and defends all who, those who fear him. So when the devil comes upon you with the hellish forces of evil, when the devil comes upon you with the demonic forces of darkness, remember Psalm 34:7. For the angel of the Lord is on guard, and he surrounds and defends all those who fear him. Hebrews 1, verse 14. Three powerful passages. Three powerful passages on the righteous, holy, good, just angels that surround us, protect us, defend us. Hebrews 1, verse 14. Are they not all ministering spirits sent forth to minister for those who will inherit salvation? Some passages read, for those who are inheriting salvation. So these good angels surround us. These good angels guide us. These good angels protect us. As you kneel in prayer, thank God for his love. Thank Jesus for the message of salvation. Thank the Holy Spirit for convicting your heart. And thank God for the heavenly angels. Those angels that surround and protect and guide us. Now, the Bible teaches that there are not only righteous angels loyal to God seeking our good, but that there are evil angels seeking our destruction. The Bible teaches that 1/3 of the angels listened to Satan's lies, were deceived by Satan, and fell. We find that in Revelation 12, verse 7 to 10. It was so beautifully read in our scripture reading this morning. Revelation chapter 12, you're looking there to start at verse 7 to 10, and then we're going to go back to verse 4. Revelation 12, verse 7 to 10, and then back to verse 4. And war broke out in heaven, a strange place for war. Michael and his angels fought against the dragon. The dragon and his angels fought, and they did not prevail. You want to circle those four words, you want to underline them, and you want to have them deeply and indelibly impressed in your consciousness. They did not prevail. The evil angels that battled against Jesus in heaven did not prevail there, and they will not prevail in your life. The evil angels did not win that battle, and through Christ, they're not going to win the battle in your life. Jesus cast the evil angels out of heaven, and he'll cast the evil influences out of your life. They did not prevail. Nor was a place for them found anymore in heaven any longer. So the great dragon, that's Satan, was cast out, the serpent called the devil and Satan. Now notice, the devil is called the dragon, and he's also called the serpent. He's called the dragon because he destroys, and the serpent because he deceives. He deceives those who he wants to destroy and destroys those whom he has deceived. So the great dragon was cast out, the serpent called the devil and Satan, who deceives the whole world. He was cast to the earth, and his angels were cast out with him. If the devil had followers in heaven, in a perfect world, and he deceived 1/3 of the angels, would you not conclude that his deceptions are very seductive and very cunning? Would you not then conclude, if he can deceive angels in a perfect world, that we must clearly understand how to overcome his wiles as they are trying to destroy us and deceive us? Now, how many of the angels were cast out of heaven? You go back to verse 4, speaking in verse 3, another angel appeared in heaven, behold, a fiery red dragon, having 7 heads and 10 horns. And it says there, and 7 diadems on his head. His tail, that's the dragon's tail, drew 1/3 of the stars of heaven of the angels, and threw them to the earth. And the dragon stood before the woman who was ready to give birth to devour her child as soon as it was born. So how many of the angels were not loyal to Christ but were cast out of heaven? How many of those? 1/3. How many of the angels remained loyal then? Oh, you're good mathematical students. I knew that. 2/3 of the angels, see, they were loyal to God. So here's the incredible good news. However many evil angels Satan had, How many ever thousands they are, we don't know. God has twice as many good angels. However many evil angels Satan has, God has these good, righteous, holy angels to surround and protect us. Now, Satan is a great deceiver. He deceives a third of the angels. And we're in a battle. This is a conflict between good and evil. This is a great controversy. Ephesians 6, verse 12. We're in a great controversy between good and evil. And we want to discover this morning, in this battle, how can we be victorious? How can we take advantage of everything that Christ has provided for us? Ephesians 6 and verse 12. We are in a battle. And as we enter the final days of human history, the devil's attacks will not become any less. They will become fiercer. He will use his deceptive, cunning power to mold our minds to conformity to this world, to lead us to temptation, to separate us from Christ. But we need not fear, because Jesus is more powerful than the evil one. We have heavenly angels that will come to our aid to enable us to triumph over the powers of darkness. Ephesians 6, verse 12. For we do not wrestle against flesh and blood, but against what? Principalities, against the powers, against the rulers of darkness of this age. Who are the rulers of darkness of this age? They're the evil angels. Against spiritual hosts of wickedness. Who are the spiritual hosts of wickedness? They're the evil angels in the heavenly places. Therefore, take on the whole armor of God, that you may be able to withstand an evil day, and having done all, to stand. So here we battle, we wrestle, not against flesh and blood. There is a battle. And the battle is for your mind. The greatest battle in Earth's history is not going to be some battle in the Middle East between opposing forces there. It's not some battle for Jerusalem. It is the battle for the human mind. And the devil is doing everything he can to capture your mind. He's doing everything he can to influence your thoughts. He's doing everything he can to dislodge your affections from Christ, because the devil wants as many people lost as possible. But thank God, Jesus has provided salvation for all. Thank God, the Holy Spirit has provided power to overcome. Thank God, there are heavenly angels to guide and to assist, even in the most difficult times, even in the hardest places, even in the most unusual circumstances.
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0: It is a solid bedrock faith that cannot be moved in spite of everything around you that is appealing to your senses to surrender your faith. Paul tells us in Ephesians chapter 6, verse 14, Paul tells us just how to survive in the last days. You and I can be survivors and not statistics. You can I and I can survive the overwhelming deception that's coming upon this world. Heaven has provided every resource for us. Stand therefore, having girded your waist with truth, having put on the breastplate of righteousness, and having shod your feet with the preparation of the gospel of peace, taking above all the shield of faith. Stand therefore, girding your waist with truth.

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6: What do you live for? Let me tell you what the Apostle Paul lived for. Philippians 1:21, for me to live is Christ and to die is gain. Oh, I love that. I heard about an old man who was asked what he wanted said at his funeral. He thought about it for a moment and said, I wish they would say, look, he's moving, you know, as in you're still alive, right? What do you want said at your funeral? Listen to this. When you live for Christ, one day you'll be with him in heaven. Look at verse 23. I want to depart and be with Christ, which is far better. And by the way, that's a strong superlative form that Paul uses, which means far, far, far better. Much, much better. Or to put it in sort of local speak in Hawaii, mo betta bra. It's mo betta bra. It's way, way better than what you have here. Jesus said, I have come that you might have life and that more abundantly. So he wants to give you a happy, fulfilled, joyful, purposeful, meaningful life on planet Earth. And then the absolute assurance that there's an afterlife for you in his presence in heaven. But if you've not believed in Jesus, this is not promised to you. Come to Jesus. Your eternity hangs in the balance.
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10: What's in something will eventually come out of something. 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
10: What's in your pudding?

0: They say the proof is in the pudding. Hi there. Welcome. This is To the Fourth Generation, the ministry of the Bay Area Maranatha Christian Center with Pastors Tyrone and Alicia Partee. 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Here's Pastor Tyrone.
1: Acts chapter 2, verses 42 through 47. And while you're turning to get there, let me tell you what your grandmother already knew. Amen. Anybody can talk about having a good recipe. Anybody can describe the ingredients they put in. Anybody can post the picture before they've even tasted it. But your grandmother knew something that Instagram has forgotten. She knew that you don't really know what something is made of until you taste its results. She knew that decoration is not the same thing as depth of what's within. And the one thing you cannot do, the one thing no amount of lighting or music or aesthetics can accomplish is hide bad ingredients behind a beautiful presentation. What's in something will eventually come out of something. So I want us to hear today that your life might look good, but I need to ask the question, what's in your pudding?
2: Okay.
1: What's in your pudding? Acts, the second chapter, starting at verse 42, says it like this. They devoted themselves to the apostles' teaching and to fellowship, to the breaking of bread, and to prayer. Everyone was filled with awe at the many wonders and signs performed by the apostles. All the believers were together and had everything in common. They sold property and possessions to give to anyone who had need. Every day,
2: every day.
1: They continued to meet together in the temple courts. They broke bread in their homes and ate together with glad and sincere hearts, praising God and enjoying the favor of all the people. And the Lord added to their number daily those who were being saved. Here ends the reading of the Word of God. If you don't know that scripture takes us back to what happened after Pentecost. You know, at Pentecost, the tongues of fire fell, violent wind, the breath of God moved like it never moved before. And even as it moved in the waters in the beginning, Peter stood up, clothed with the Holy Ghost, and preached with such clarity, such conviction, and such spirit-saturated precision that 3,000 souls cried out from the gut. In Acts 2, verse 37, it said, "Brothers, what shall we do?" That was their response. 3,000 baptized in one day. But Luke doesn't just report the number. What he's reporting in our text today is what happens after the numbers. He moves us past the moment of Pentecost because Luke understands something that the church in every generation needs to hear. You could be filled in a moment and emptied in the next. You could be caught up on Sunday morning and be down before sundown hits. You could have a moment, a good moment, a Holy Spirit-filled moment, and still have nothing to show for it on Wednesday. Because a moment is just what it is. It's a moment. And moments don't last forever. So the question is, what shall we do? It's the morning after. Luke is asking the question the Spirit wants to ask us today. What shall we do? Not just in the moment of conviction, but what do you and I keep doing when the benediction is over? When all our crowds and our friends go home? And the answer is here in verse 42. It says they devoted themselves. They devoted themselves. There's a powerful word there. It means to be glued to, to persist without wavering, to remain, to continue. Luke is telling us the proof of the Holy Spirit is not the excitement of the moment, not of one moment, not in the emotional peak at the altar, not in the high of a one-night encounter with God. The proof in the pudding is what you keep doing when the fire has settled in you. The proof is in the ingredients of continuance that dwells within you. So this morning, I want us to look at the ingredients that's in the pudding. Can we look at it?
3: Yes, sir.
1: The first ingredient is that real faith is fed continually, not just felt momentarily. Amen. The first thing that it says is they devoted themselves to the apostles' teaching. 3,000 people just had the greatest spiritual experience of their lives. Tongues of fire, wind, 3,000 saved in one afternoon. And what do they do the very next moment? They sit down, they open their ears, and devote themselves to the apostles' teaching. Please make a note of this. That means they glued to the teaching of the Word of God.
3: Yes, sir.
1: It means they anchored themselves in it.
3: Yes.
1: That means that they were persistently committed to every word that had been handed down from the mouth of the living Christ through the witnesses who had walked with him. So this was not casual content. This was not a motivational moment. This was the authoritative word of Jesus Christ. And so Paul says in Timothy, all scripture is God breathed and is useful for teaching, rebuking, correcting, and training in righteousness, so that the servant of God may be thoroughly equipped for every good work. They weren't just learning about Jesus. They were being equipped to become like Jesus. And there's a difference of getting the information and then being transformed by the information. And the difference is devotion. Devotion to the teachings of God. See, some of us we just want the fire without the foundation. Let's just tell the truth. We want to feel the Spirit on Sunday, but won't feed on Scripture through the week. But Jesus settled this in the wilderness when the enemy came at him with bread. Huh? If you go over to Matthew 4, verses 4, it says, Jesus looked the devil in the face and said, man shall not live on bread alone, but on every word that comes from the mouth of God. What is this saying to us? It's saying that the word of God is not supplemental to your life. The word of God is your life. If you're following Christ, it is your life. And look what happened when they committed to the teaching. If you look at verse 43, it's powerful right there in the text. Everyone was filled with awe at the many wonders and signs performed by the apostles. They were filled with awe. It said everyone. Not just the believers, not just those who were saved, but everyone. They saw something. They experienced something. But they were affected because they saw people in the Word living the Word. I don't want us to miss that one. It's not how many Bible studies you attend. It's how many Bible studies affect you as you become Christ in the world to others. It's telling us something here in this first devotion. The devoted to the teachings. So it is what you consistently consume eventually becomes what you consistently produce.
3: Yeah.
1: Well, I wish I had an amen now.
3: Yeah.
1: Hear me. I feel the Spirit declaring something over somebody in this place. I don't know who it is. The word that was in the beginning is still working for your good right now. The logos is what we call it. That lit up creation is still illuminating, and it will illuminate your situation. You didn't just receive information. You received impartation. You didn't just get a lesson. You got a lifeline. And what God dropped in your spirit when the preacher opened the text, no devil in hell has the authority to extract. The word went in and the word won't come out until it has accomplished what God sent it to do. So let the word work.
4: Let the word
1: walk in your life. Let the word war on your behalf, because heaven and earth will pass away, but the word of the Lord will stand forever. Somebody said, oh, I want that in my pudding. Amen. There's a second ingredient. It's there in the 42nd verse. After being devoted to teachings of the apostles, it says to fellowship. To fellowship. Because real faith pulls you towards people. Don't miss this one. I know what some of you are thinking. I love God. I just don't know if I love all people. I know what you're thinking. But look at what the text says. All the believers were together and had everything in common. They sold property and possessions to give to anyone who had need. That's fellowship.
4: Yes, sir.
1: They didn't need a policy. They didn't need a committee. They didn't need a government program. What happened here was what happens when the church decides to be the reflection of Christ in the world. You don't need legislation. There's a Greek word. It's called koinonia. What they shared in common. That's what koinonia means. Shared life, shared burden, shared blessings. Their generosity was the overflow of their encounter with the grace of God. When you truly experience what God gave up for you, you lose your grip on everything you were holding so tightly to. John said it in 1 John 3, verses 14. We know that we have passed from death to life because we love each other. That's real fellowship. It's not just a feature of the Christian community. Fellowship is the evidence that you've been resurrected by Christ. You see, we have to be careful. We have to be careful because many have built a church culture that celebrates attendance but never requires your attachment. You can come every Sunday, sit in the same seat, greet the same people, and go home completely untouched and unknown. That's proximity without community. That is presence without belonging. And Paul had something to say about this in Galatians 6, verse 2. He says, carry each other's burdens, and in this way you will fulfill the law of Christ.
4: Hallelujah.
1: Yeah, you see, I saw something in the text that made me realize that real salvation pulls you out of isolation and puts you into somebody else's story. Oh, I wish I had somebody. I'm going to preach to myself. Y'all can do what you want to do right now. I feel the Spirit saying to somebody right now, you were not saved to be a soloist in a symphony that requires every instrument. God didn't pull you out of darkness just to isolate you in a private light. The same love that reached down and picked you up is the love that reaches across and links you to somebody else who needs to know they're not alone. Found out something. We are not recipients of God's grace. We are reservoirs of His grace.
4: Yes. Wow.
1: And what flows into you must flow through you. Because the church is not a collection of individuals who happen to occupy the same space. The church is the body of Christ, and a body only functions when every part is connected, every member is committed, and every believer knows that what happens to you happens to me. You need to be fed, but you also need fellowship. Somebody say fellowship.
4: Fellowship.
1: I'm trying to get to the third ingredient because I want to make this pudding good. I want every believer to know and be tasted. If somebody tasted you, what would you taste like? Oh, we need a third ingredient. We need a third ingredient. Verse 42 says, to the breaking of bread. Because real faith never forgets what it costs. I want you to picture this. New believers crowded into somebody's home. The smell of bread, the warmth of a shared table, and right in the middle of an ordinary act of eating bread, they pause. And they break bread. They go over to Luke 22:19 and they say, do this in remembrance of me. They're remembering. Bread is broken, a cup is lifted, and the words of Jesus moves through the room. Do this in remembrance of me. Every time they broke bread, and by the way, they did it every day.
5: Yes, sir.
1: Every time they broke bread, they were rehearsing what Jesus had done for them.
5: Yes, sir.
1: His flesh broken, his blood poured out, not as ritual, but as lived reality they had staked everything on. The Apostle Paul, speaking to the church in Corinth, 1 Corinthians 11:26 says, for whenever you eat this bread and drink this cup, you proclaim the Lord's death until he comes. Every time there is a proclamation, every time. I want somebody to know God didn't move us to comfort. Some people come and join churches to be comfortable. But God has moved us slowly from what? The cross. We can't forget the cross, that he was broken. Don't forget the cross and what he did for you. You see, this third ingredient is you and I've got to remember the broken bread. Jesus, who gave his life for us, for he was broken. He was bruised. You see, God says there's a cost paid for you and I.
5: Yes, sir.
1: Can you imagine? He did it for you.
5: Yes, sir.
1: Yeah. You hear me say it all? He did it for you.
5: Yeah.
1: And some of us know the truth about what we did last night. Or last month. Or last year. Or the last decade. And if some of us who are a little bit older would tell the truth, we remember when.
3: Yeah.
1: Just tap your neighbor,
5: I remember when.
1: You can pimp that out all you want to, but aren't you glad you're not that anymore?
3: Hey.
1: Look what he did for you.
3: Hey.
1: The day you remember, this is what he did for me. I don't have to carry it no more. I need somebody to remember the bread that was broken was not an accident of history. It was an appointment of eternity. Before the foundation of the world, the Lamb was slain. Before you knew you needed saving, salvation had already been secured. Before your mother's mother's mother ever cried out, God had already answered. This is not a new story. This is an ancient promise moving through bloodlines, through struggles, through survival, through you. And every time you come to the Lord's table and break bread, you're not remembering a dead martyr. You are communing with a living Savior. The cross was not the end of the story. It's not the end of you. It was the hinge of history. Friday wore a crown of thorns, but Sunday wore a crown of glory. I need somebody to know this and hear this and believe this. And because he rose, your addiction has a resurrection date. Your shame has a resurrection date. Your broken family line has a resurrection date. Your trauma has a resurrection date. Your depression has a resurrection date. Your brokenness has a resurrection date. The Lord has what we need, and we need to be fed. Know about you, sometimes I need that bread when I'm broken, when I'm hurting. I need that bread. You need some bread in your pudding. We need the breaking of the bread because we need to remember that what died in us was never the final word. What was buried in your bloodline is not the final word. What crushed your grandfather, what wounded your mother, what followed you into adulthood, it is not the final word. Your brokenness has a resurrection date.
5: Not the final word.
1: Are we all right?
6: Yes, sir.
1: The pudding is almost ready. If we can get to the last ingredient. The last ingredient is prayer. And to prayer. Verse 42. Look at the end there. And to prayer. Because real faith knows it cannot do this alone. Stop fooling yourself. Hello? Stuff is going to happen if it hasn't happened yet. Hello? Some of us are on the back side of that, but some of us are still on the front side because we haven't experienced it yet. But there's a time when you're going to figure out, I can't do this alone. I can't do this alone. I tell you the truth. There's some stuff I can't do alone. So I don't have that pride that some of y'all got. Shoot, I didn't want to stay stupid all by myself. Lord tapped me one day and said, now they sitting over there studying in that study group, and they're in the same class that you in, and they're all the A students. And here you sitting here struggling, trying to wonder, am I going to make it my eligibility? Because right now I'm looking at a D, and a D ain't going to make me get up to my cumulative average in order to keep my scholarship.
6: Okay.
1: So, and then I went to sleep, and the Lord said, well, you know, I sent you the study group. Because I was praying for an answer. And God said, I sent you the study group. So the next day, I saw him over there. I can tell anybody how to turn a D into an A minus. See, God answered prayer, but see, I had to activate myself and connect myself. I had to ask. You, sometimes you've got to be desperate enough. See, the early church was desperate enough, but not in a defeated way. They were desperate in a dependent way. What they did is they prayed because they genuinely understood that without God, they had absolutely nothing. They prayed for guidance. You pray for power. You pray for strength. You pray for encouragement. You pray for perseverance. They prayed for preservation because they were in a city that had just killed their Savior. When you find out that you are living in a time and a place where folks will spit on you, beat you, leave you for dead, you ain't on that side yet. Some of y'all got too many spoons in your mouth. You haven't experienced nothing on your own. It's so easy to run to mama and daddy or grandma and grandpa. Help me out. Help me out. You know I need some help. Well, don't you, the Lord told you what to do.
6: Yeah, he did.
1: I'm right here with you. One of the things we don't do, we don't pray. We don't pray enough. Acts 4, verse 31 says, after they prayed, the place where they were meeting was shaken, and they were all filled with the Holy Spirit and spoke the word of God boldly. Sometimes you've got to get yourself in the position of prayer. For God to shake you a little bit. Come on. Said the room shook. Because dependence on God creates the conditions for the demonstration of God.
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10: Most Americans think of Abraham Lincoln and they think of the Civil War or the Emancipation. But in 1862, he signed another hugely significant piece of legislation, the Homestead Act. It offered eligible Americans up to 160 acres of land, not as a prize for the powerful, but as an opportunity for ordinary families willing to live on it, work it, and build something lasting. Why did it matter? Because Lincoln understood that freedom was not merely the absence of tyranny. Rather, freedom required responsibility, labor, stewardship, and moral courage. A free people must be given room to build, but they also must be willing to cultivate what they have been given. That still matters today. Liberty without responsibility decays. Opportunity without character collapses. Lincoln's lesson is clear. A nation stays free when its people remain willing to work, build, and steward freedom under God.
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0: such a time as
1: this. The Holy Spirit is convicting you. The Holy Spirit is drawing you. He's going to lead you through His Word to salvation. The Word of God, as you open God's Word, you can see that it has saving power there in the Scriptures if we repent and believe. He leads you through to salvation through creation. His invisible attributes are clearly seen. He leads you to salvation through other people. And then finally, He leads you to salvation through His love. The love of God. And so when it comes to knowing God's will, I always want to throw it out there that God wants you to have that relationship.
2: 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Today on Regaining Lost Ground, we return for the conclusion of the message titled, How Does God Lead Us? 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Proverbs 20:24 informs us that a man's steps are from the Lord. 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And now, from Westside Christian Fellowship in Leona Valley, California, here's Pastor Shane Idleman.
1: All of you could preach this sermon, I'm sure. But I wanted to encourage you that God can lead you through circumstances. So just, wait, Lord, is this you leading me? You close the door. There's nothing else I can do. He knows your heart. Do you want me to keep praying here? Do you want me to keep hoping for this? Lord, you show me. But as of now, it looks like you've closed this door. And I don't want to force it open if you're not in it. It's a closed door. Let me give you a contemporary example, really, really close to home. And it's no secret, many people have asked, and I get asked, can lead you through circumstances. So just wait, Lord.

opened a door. And I'm like, we're not going to go push a door open. We could force a door open, but let's see, does God want us to ever do that? Does God want us here? Does God want Santa Clarita? What does God want? So letting Him open and close the doors, because we could push open a door. A good thing is not a God thing. So if there's no peace, if there's just waiting on God, let Him guide us and direct us. And I look over my life, He has led me a lot through open and closed doors. But an open door isn't necessarily a God-open door. See where this gets confusing? Because I believe the enemy can open doors. How many people, I've counseled people, men have said, Shane, I got this great job, it pays this, this is great, and their focus is all on the money. Within a year, their whole marriage is falling apart. That wasn't a God-open door. That was just, the enemy can open doors. Hollywood can open doors. Anybody can open doors, so you have to make sure, is it a God-open door? God will lead you through. And they also attempted to go into Bithynia, but the Spirit of Jesus did not allow them. So He didn't allow them. He forbade them. And I just added this morning, too, early this morning. Here's where we have to be careful. When God closes a door, I've seen this a lot, instead of the person becoming better, they become bitter. And saying, okay, well, Lord, it's not what I was hoping for, but I'm trusting You. I just texted a friend of mine. I hope he's listening. But he was coming to church. I'm just seeking God when there was a little bit of hope. This is about a year ago. When there's a little bit of hope that his marriage would be restored. But as soon as she left and said, I'm never coming back, he's never been back to church. Mad at God. How could God allow this? Well, it makes me think, why were you coming? God's not Santa Claus. His sovereignty is your sanity. And so, see, that's the dangerous thing about closed doors, is we can become closed off to God. So trusting, okay, Lord, You know best. And if you truly think He knows best, which I think we all do, there's a lot of just peace knowing, okay, Lord, You closed this door. Anybody pursuing a relationship where God closes the door, singles? You get upset? You say, well, I don't care. I'm going to force my way through. And then 6 months later, you're like, what have I done? God knows what's best. So I would like to talk about this more, but there's so many different situations. Here's the key. If you don't apply the other principles, this one's going to be hard to navigate. Because I'm not in the Word. I'm really not praying much. You're not going to know how to navigate open and closed doors. They go along, they line up. When God closed the door with Paul, these people were fasting, they were praying, they were doing the will of God, they were walking out doing ministry. And so it was kind of common sense that these are doors that God is opening and closing. But if you're not following the other principles, you're not going to know how to navigate some of these difficult open and closed doors. Led by circumstances was number four. And then number five, open and closed doors. I guess I jumped ahead of that on my own. Open and closed doors. How is this different? Well, circumstances are what you're going through. You know, God just, let's say you want to buy a house, but you can't. Something happens with your credit. Okay, it's a no-brainer. There's circumstances that come up. But then another way God leads us is through an open and closed. God will actually open the door, give you an opportunity. 2 Corinthians, there it is. So when he went to Troas to preach the gospel, he found that the Lord had opened a door. Now here's two dangers though in this area. When we look for loopholes or we misquote scriptures to force a door open. And I could stand up here for another hour giving example after example, but you know what God is doing in your own heart. If you're trying to open a door or close a door and God doesn't want you to, usually what happens is there's not a lot of peace in your home. Or in your own spiritual life, you know, and I don't care what God says, I'm going to open this door. I'm going to close this door. There's a little bit of anger, a little bit of frustration, and you're like, I'm going to get the pry bar out. So you'll have the fruit of the Spirit there. You'll have patience and long-suffering and gentleness. And then key number six, it really should have been the final key, but I want to say it now, sovereignty has the final say. Sovereignty has the final word. If you can really develop this, it will help you.
Because God is not against you. He is

for you. So if you're praying, obeying His word, walking by faith, making mistakes, we all do. We don't walk perfectly, but trusting, okay, Lord, I'm serving you. I'm trying to do what is right. I have a repentant, broken, humble heart to the best of my ability. I truly want to hear your voice. You know I'm going to obey your voice, Lord. I'm gonna trust that what you're doing is what's best. I'm not gonna try to second guess what's going on. This sovereignty is your sanity, because if you try to figure out what's going on in America right now, it will drive you insane. So you trust in God's sovereignty in your situations. Proverbs 16:9 and 19:21 both say that although we make plans, it's the Lord who will guide us. So let's say you're wanting this, you're thinking this, and it just slams shut. Okay, Lord, you know, I'm just going to trust you. I'm going to trust your sovereignty. And if you open the door, I'll be waiting. If you close the door, you want this closed for good, just continue to show me. And you're waiting on Him. You're not rushing ahead. How many of us get in trouble rushing ahead? Marry anybody you regret? No hands. Okay, that's good. Not me, because we didn't rush ahead. But you can see this can rushing ahead. I'm going to fix this myself. Rushing into a job prematurely or... When I talk with younger men sometimes, I have to remember to tell you guys this too, but never quit a job, if possible, when you're angry or upset. Like, I'm quitting. I'm done with these people. How do you know God isn't working through them to break you and to humble you and molding you? And so we don't let our emotions get us out of the workplace. Let God open the door. Let God make it clear, give you peace. I mean, I quit... I told you before, and I told this story to my family too, that I quit Quartz Hill Water District a few times when I was their heavy equipment operator. And I would walk off the job site. I can't say I didn't ever say some, words. But this is like 22 years ago, so don't hold me to it. But I'd end up going back and apologizing because I was a new, come back to the Lord. I'm working through all this. And every time, I hate working here. And quit and have to go back and apologize. And then finally, the Lord makes His will clear. And it's a nice, smooth transition. There's peace. He's represented well by my testimony. And so you have to be careful that your emotions don't cause you to react. How many fights in marriage are caused by reacting? Oh, lots of heads. Okay. Just going to... Right, you react in anger. Okay, I got permission to tell you a funny story yesterday. It happened yesterday. My wife said I can tell you. This will be a day I will never forget. Anyway, I've been a Dodger fan from when I was little, of course, and I don't go to much, I don't follow much, but we went to the game last night, and my wife said, hey, I'm going to go get the kids some food. I think I can handle it, Carrie. So I know what I'm thinking is, I'm convicted. I need to go help her. Right? So I get up and I'm helping her and they're ordering, and then I hear everybody goes crazy. Like, what? I look at, there's a home run, first inning, first batter. Unbelievable. All right, let's order. The crowd goes crazy. Another home run, second batter. I said, do you realize the chances of that? Gosh, I'm never going to get food again. So we're ordering. And you hear, it goes all the way to the warning track, third batter. Okay, let's hurry up, let's get back there. Crowd goes, and it's like off the chart. You can't even talk. Another home run? Did anybody see? The first three of the first four batters, the first inning, home run, only seven pitches. I don't know what the statistics on that are, but it's that just does not happen. I was just out for like half hour. I'm like, I cannot believe I just missed three home runs in the first inning, four batters. Getting a stupid Dodger dog that's probably not healthy. So, yeah.
I said, but she goes, I didn't tell you to help me. I'm like, but you can't say I might be able to handle it. And I'm like, and so it's, you know, little friction was there because that's a big deal, guys. Can you imagine that? Can you imagine missing all four of the three of the home runs right there in seven pitches? Anyway, let's get back on track. Here's where I wanted to not rush through too. I want to give you a caution alert. I think we have it up there. Caution alert. And people ask me these questions. And again, I don't want to rush through it, so I might have to do some next week. But what about burdens, dreams, visions, promptings, and words from the Lord? Do you all agree we should be careful? But here's why these things really don't bother me. Because of Scripture. In the last days, God will pour out His Spirit on all flesh, your sons and your daughters, obviously they're physical sons and daughters because Peter was quoting it as well, quoting Joel, but also into the lineage, into the future Christians, future believers. They will prophesy. They will see visions. They will dream dreams. And God can use these things. It's in His will. I mean, it's in His word that He can use these things. Somebody by the name of Mary, who was pregnant with Jesus, and her husband were given direction through a dream, through visions. Peter was given a vision as well. Unloading the burden. Malachi 1, this is the burden of the word of the Lord to Israel through Malachi. And you'll see that sometimes throughout the Bible. The prophets, and if you've ever, I don't know, not a lot of people have done what I do or do what Pastor Abram does, but with maybe a lot of pastors don't feel this, but a lot of times throughout the week, there's a burden. There's a fire that's kind of burning, and you have to deliver this. You have to share this. That's why sometimes there's passion or there's volume in the message, because His word is in my heart like a burning fire. It's shut up in my bones, and this burden has to be released. And that's a lot of times what preaching is that there's a burden that is released. And that's what he's referring to, this burden that God gave Malachi for the people of Israel. However, when it comes to you, if you feel a burden for the lost, you might start a ministry. If you feel a burden for a certain area, you might go on the mission field. If you feel a burden for a nation, you might start a prayer meeting. And so God, do you ever feel that burden? Like, I've got to do something. I've got to make a difference. Even if it's in my home or my community or in my neighborhood, there's a burden you might have to pray for certain family members, or I just have a burden. People tell us that I have a burden for the kids in children's ministry. I just want to see them come to the Lord. I don't know what to do with this burden. Or I have a burden to serve. I don't know what to do with this. So God can sometimes give you a burden. To me, it resembles like a 100-pound backpack. Okay, I've got this 100-pound backpack from God. What do I want to do? I sure want to get it off. I want to take off this burden, so I'm going to obey God's call. So He can direct you through a burden. I don't think we would have started Westside Christian Fellowship if it wasn't for a burden. It was like, I don't know, take it or leave it. Maybe I'll just go sell cars. Or I'll go do this. I'll start a church. But there's a burden. We didn't know what to do with this. Like, what do we do with this? Oh, Lord, what are you doing? And so God can often direct you with that burden, that press, and the idea is to press you down so you look up, to press you down into the prayer closet, to press you down in that time with God. Now you have to sort out the burden through your own natural emotions and the Word of God, but a lot of times God will give you a burden to do something. Many of you guys know some of our worship leaders have left. We might have a few more leaving because God has given them a burden to take this fire to other places. And they have our blessing, and we want to, that burden they feel, like, I don't know what to do with this. And I realized probably a decade ago, you know what? People come and go. That was the hardest lesson for me and my wife. We thought, everybody's come with our family forever, till the day we die. No, mainly just me and her and a couple of other people, because this is our
There's nothing else I can do. I can't move. So that burden, you see other people have that burden to go take the start a church or bring the worship somewhere else or move. And you realize that God fuels them up and then he releases them out to other areas. Churches, planning ministries. And so usually that starts with, and I hear people say, I have a burden to do this. God has opened this door and I feel a burden. And so I think this is an area we shouldn't overlook too often. That burden of the Lord. Now, if you say, which many do say, I don't have a burden, could it be that you're not seeking God wholeheartedly? Could it be you haven't surrendered everything? And say, Lord, I lay down everything. Give me a burden for the lost. Give me a burden for abortion or the homeless. And he begins to put a burden on you, and that's one way to determine his will. What about those who say, I had a dream. I saw a vision. I had a dream. I saw a vision. There's even another area I want to really talk to you about next week. We can probably even put it up there. God often leads you by... Now, there's a bad word up there, so I switched out mine. It's called submission. God often leads us by submission. So I put a better word for next week. God often leads us by yielding. Now, I don't think it's a bad word. I'm kind of joking, right? You know, because, I don't want to submit. But it's a yielding to others. And look at all these places that God, from parents to civil authorities. And then the next screen, I think we even have where he leads us through obedience to even church leadership. Did you know that? Now, this is not good if your leaders are arrogant and mean-spirited and want to lord over you and push you. And I'm actually the complete opposite. I don't like leading people, pushing them, controlling. Neither does Pastor Abram, neither does our elders. So that's not who we are at all. However, God has given us a biblical mandate. You can read it there. Obey your leaders, yield to them, right? For they are keeping watch over your souls. And I will have to give an account for how I lead the body of Christ. And there's a lot of important things I want to share with you. I want to share with you next week. Please be here if you can. I'm going to open up about the church and how we do things and why we do things, why maybe sometimes people don't know a lot of what's going on. And I'm going to share a lot of that with you next week. And that's what I really just it just grew and grew and grew. And then we're going to move into storms and challenges in the will of God. And also through endurance. Anybody need help with endurance? I think we have scriptures up there too for endurance. I'm gonna put those up with next week. And I knew this would happen this week because there was so much, and God was just pouring stuff in my heart. And I don't want to rush through because this is where most Christians make the biggest mistakes. Correct? Missing God's will, or kind of going outside of it, and then God has to bring us back. But I do want to talk to you about how He leads us to salvation briefly. How he leads us through salvation. I don't even think we have a screen for this because I went and put this together early in the morning. So he's going to lead a person to salvation through his Spirit. The Holy Spirit is convicting you. The Holy Spirit is drawing you. He's going to lead you through his Word to salvation. The Word of God, as you open God's Word, you can see that it has saving power there in the scriptures if we repent and believe. He leads you through to salvation through creation. His invisible attributes are clearly seen. Clearly seen. He leads you to salvation through other people. And then finally, he leads you to salvation through his love. The love of God. And so when it comes to knowing God's will, I always want to throw it out there. If you don't have that relationship with him, if you're not walking in obedience and if you haven't repented and you don't know Jesus Christ as Lord and Savior, that God wants you to have that relationship. He's been leading you. He's been convicting you through the Word of God. He's been convicting you through preaching. He's been convicting you through His love and His mercy and His grace. So don't miss that opportunity this morning. It's very simple. The Bible says, repent and believe. And one of the things that has amazes me about being a pastor is people have been coming to church sometimes for months, sometimes years, or they come with their parents or a friend, and you never realize they never had saving faith
till they come up and tell you, you know, I was just playing church. I came because my spouse brought me. I liked things he had to say. It made sense. But Jesus was not my Lord and Savior. I never repented, whatever that means. And so that's why we want to give people that opportunity. Because there's a lot of people, even in the church. And you don't want to play games with God here.

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12: Most Americans think of Abraham Lincoln and they think of the Civil War or the Emancipation. But in 1862, he signed another hugely significant piece of legislation, the Homestead Act. It offered eligible Americans up to 160 acres of land, not as a prize for the powerful, but as an opportunity for ordinary families willing to live on it, work it, and build something lasting. Why did it matter? Because Lincoln understood that freedom was not merely the absence of tyranny. Rather, freedom required responsibility, labor, stewardship, and moral courage. A free people must be given room to build, but they also must be willing to cultivate what they have been given. That still matters today. Liberty without responsibility decays. Opportunity without character collapses. Lincoln's lesson is clear. A nation stays free when its people remain willing to work, build, and steward freedom under God.
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17: Whenever you face a river of impossibility in your life, you must be able to hear the voice of God saying to you, "Don't be afraid, because I'm going ahead of you. Don't be terrified, for I will make a way for you. Don't fret, for I will be way in front of you. Be strong, be courageous, just follow me."
16: In the third chapter of Joshua, God commands the people of Israel to step into the raging Jordan River and faithfully cross into the long promised land. The rushing waters are a fearful sight, but God promised to go ahead of them. What will they do? Welcome to Leading the Way with author and international Bible teacher, Dr. Michael Youssef. Has God called you into a place of decisive obedience, but the raging waters of uncertainty or impossibility have created kind of a standoff between you and God? Today, Dr. Youssef encourages you to cross the river of impossibility. So listen along as he begins today's Leading the Way.
17: I'm wondering how many of us would testify to the fact that at some point in your life, in the past, you have faced an impossible situation. And you looked at that situation and you said, it's impossible. There is no way out of this. And then you look back a little while later, and by God's grace and His power and His strength, you have crossed that river of impossibility. And then you look back and you say, God did it. How many of you remember that exam that you thought you'll never pass? Or that loss that you thought you could never get over? Or that illness that you thought you'll never be able to overcome? Or that betrayal from which you thought you will never be able to recover? Or that deep anguish that you thought is going to undo you? Or that family crisis that you thought is going to crush you and crush everything that is near and dear to you? Or the swirling water of the river of false criticism and false accusations that you thought they're about to drown you and destroy you, but then God came into your life and supernaturally got you across the swirling waters. The rivers of impossibilities in our lives can do one of two things. They can either destroy us or they can strengthen us. Some people, of course, break under the strain. But then there are others who would say, this is God's opportunity to manifest His power in my life. Some people drown in these rivers of impossibilities, but others see them as means by which they can swim upstream. Some people cave to these rivers of impossibilities, but then others say, what a great opportunity for me to witness to the power of God working in my life. What a great opportunity to tell my coworkers and my neighbors and my friends and my schoolmates about the power of God working in me. It is often said that the difference between a live wire and a dead one is the connection. And those who see the rivers of impossibilities as God's opportunity to do great and mighty things are the very people whom God is pleased to use mightily in their lives. But there's something else I want to tell you about these rivers of impossibilities. That they often are used by Satan as an opportunity to silence us, to silence our witness, silence us from testifying to the forgiveness of God and the grace of God and the power of God that is working in our life. Satan can use these rivers of impossibilities to turn us inward instead of anticipating the power of God that is going to work in us. God wants you to cross these rivers so that you can testify to everyone who would listen to the power of God, to your fellow students, and to the co-workers about the work of God in your life. Now, there are three very important things that you're going to notice here in the book of Joshua, chapter 3. Please turn to it in your Bibles and follow with me. Three things that you must understand and three principles that you must follow. First, you see there is a commissioning, verses 1 to 4. Secondly, there is the consecration, verses 5 to 13. And thirdly, there is the completion, verses 14 to 17. As soon as Joshua heard from those two guys who went behind enemy's camp into the enemy's territory. As soon as he heard that the people are terrified, he immediately commissioned the people to cross over into the river of impossibility. And the reason I'm calling it the river of impossibility is this, is the time in which God chose to let his people cross over. You see, this was the month of Nisan, that is March, April period of time. For if it was any other time, the cynics would have said, oh, well, they could have just swum across. But at this time of the year, it was the time when all the snow was melting over on top of Mount Hermon. And the river is the most treacherous of all 12 months of the year. This was the most difficult time to even dream of crossing the River Jordan. Because not only it is treacherous, but the current would move so fast that it would sweep anybody who would attempt to cross it at that period of time. And people avoided going anywhere near the river at that time. And I can only imagine some of these folks looking at this river of impossibility. And they would say, you want us to do what? Are you crazy? Why couldn't you wait till summer? Why couldn't we not wait for some other time? Why couldn't we just wait for a time when the circumstances are easier? Oh, beloved, listen to me. When you are facing your river of impossibility, your biggest temptation is to forget your commissioning by God to be his missionary in your workplace. God's commissioning of you to be his apostle in your school. God's commissioning of you to be his minister in your neighborhood and with your environment, wherever you may be. You are tempted to say, man, I've got my fair share of problems. This is not a very good time. I can't witness for God right now. This is not a good time right now. The circumstances are not convenient right now. The circumstances are not conducive right now. I need to wait for a little bit. But listen to me. You know, God anticipated the Israelites' fear. He anticipated their doubt. He anticipated their dread. He anticipated all of that, as just as he anticipates your fear and your doubt and your dread. And so he commands Joshua to send the priests first with the Ark of the Covenant on their shoulders. Now remember, God commanded Moses to get that box. And in it, there is the Ten Commandments. In it, there is the jar full of the manna to remind them of God's provision. In it, there was a staff. But above all, the Ark of the Covenant symbolized the presence of God amidst of his people. Above all, it reminded every time they had the covenant, they had victory. This Ark represented the presence of God. And as if God is saying to them, listen to me, as if God is saying to them, look, I'm going to go ahead of you. I'm going to prepare the way for you. I'm going to show you what my presence means and want to show you my presence is all about. I'm going to guide your way. I'm going to lead your way. What a great God we have. What a great God we have. He knew that they were going to unfamiliar territories. He knew that they were going to unknown places. He knew that they were going to enemy-held territories. He knew that they did not know which direction to go. He knew that they were timid and they were hesitant and they were doubting. And so he said, I'm going way ahead of you, 3,000 feet to be exact, ahead of you. I know some of you have said to me, as I began the series of messages of challenging you to be an apostle at your workplace, some of you said, you know, the problem is we feel inadequate, we feel fearful, we feel apprehensive. Beloved, listen to me. What you need to know is this. Whenever you face a river of impossibility in your life, you must be able to hear the voice of God saying to you, don't be afraid because I'm going ahead of you. Don't be terrified, for I will make a way for you. Don't fret, for I will be way in front of you. Be strong, be courageous, just follow me. First there was the commissioning. Then there's the consecration. Verses 5 to 13 of Joshua chapter 3. When the day of the crossing of the river came, that river of impossibility, Joshua did not say, "Now boys, now I want you to start sharpening your sword or your spears." He did not say that. "Now boys, I want you to start polishing your shields. You've got to be ready for the battle." He did not say, "Now boys, I want you to gear yourself up for battle as they used to." He never said, "Now, how many of you can swim?" No. He said, "Consecrate yourself." Why? Oh, listen to me. The battle that is a spiritual battle requires God's supernatural power. It is a battle that is in the human impossibility. And in order to receive victory in the spiritual battle, to receive victory crossing the river of your impossibility, what is required is not strategy. What is required is not techniques. What is required is not clever thinking. What is required is not 10-year study plan. What is required is not outfoxing your opponent or outfoxing your enemies. No. He said, for spiritual victory over the rivers of impossibilities, what is required is consecration. What is required is surrendering to the will of God in your life. What is required is being set aside for God. What is required is walking blameless before God. What is required is the anticipation of what God is going to do or can do for you. It is required not half-hearted commitment. Often the rivers of impossibilities in your life and in mine are God's opportunity for each of us, for Him to act on our behalf. But they're also supposed to bring us closer walk with God. They are supposed to bring us to a closer examination of ourselves and our lives. They are supposed to bring us to the point of giving up sins that have entrenched in our hearts, for which we have rationalized long time ago. They are supposed to bring us to the point of trusting God completely with all that He has entrusted us. They're supposed to bring us to the point of removing these idols and these strongholds that long ago have established beachhead in your life and in mine. I want to issue a challenge for you today, for each one of us. If you have been ineffective for God in your life, if you have been spinning your wheels in your school, if you're going through the motions of being a Christian and going to this meeting and that meeting and this gathering and that gathering, if you have ever, never been able to lead someone to Christ, listen to me. Ask yourself this question: am I consecrated to God? Have I given up idols in my life? Have I surrendered to the will of God in my life? And when you start doing that, watch out. Please watch out, because God is about to use you. You're about to become dangerous for Satan. You're about to deal Satan and his kingdom a blow. Watch out. God is about to use you. There is the commissioning. There is the consecration. But then in verses 14 to 17, there's a completion. There's a completion of the task. I can't even imagine. And you can see that as I sit there alone with God in preparation, reading the scripture and desiring to take it all into my life and into my heart. And I sometimes try to use my imagination, and I try to imagine these poor priests carrying that ark on their shoulder. And they're walking down the River Jordan, and and it's not stopping. I mean, this water's still going. And they go in, And they get closer and closer and closer to the water. Water still hasn't stopped. I just wonder what went through their mind. Did we hear Joshua right? Did Joshua hear God right? I mean, what's going on here? Nothing is happening. We're so close. Our feet are wet. And they get their feet wet, and they're getting closer and closer, and they're terrified. You know, it's funny. God sent the priest first in this case. Later on in the history of Israel, the priests wised up. And in the future battles, you know who they send first? The singers. They said, send the singers first. I just can't imagine them carrying this ark. It must have been one of the greatest tests of faith. I know how I would have reacted. And you know how you would have reacted too. Taking one step and then one back. Two forward, two back. Listen to me, beloved, listen to me. You know what most Christians do with the promises of God in the Bible? They underline them. Isn't that nice? Isn't that sweet? They underline them in their Bibles. They may even color code them. But listen to me. What kind of faith is that? What kind of faith that all you do is you name it and then you claim it? What kind of faith is that? Real faith is acting on the promises of God. God promises and said, bring the tithe to the storehouse and test me. Christians underline it in their Bible. Isn't that sweet? That's nice of God. Oh, you know what? When my ship comes to port, I'll be able to give God. Let me ask you this. If you've never sent any ships out, how are you expecting some ships to come back? God promised to be with you when you speak a word on his behalf, when you testify to the forgiveness of your sins, when you testify to the fact that you have received eternal life because you've come to Christ. And you know what believers do? They just underline them. I mean, this is just another sweet promise of God. Isn't that wonderful? How good God is. And they keep their mouth shut. They never risk. And I'm not talking about wild risk. And they say, oh, I just don't have the gift of witnessing. There's no such thing in the Bible. There's no such a thing as a gift of witnessing. God calls every single believer to be a witness. If your sins are forgiven, you are a witness. It's an eyewitness account of what happened. And if God forgave your sins, you're supposed to tell about that. You've received eternal life from his hand. You're supposed to tell about that. That's all you're supposed to do. That's what an eyewitness does. Faith is not taking wild risks. No. That's not the biblical faith. Faith is taking a risk that is firmly anchored and deeply established in the solid rock reliability of what God had promised. That's what faith is all about. Even if you hesitate, God understands. Even if you hesitate, God is willing to strengthen you. Even if you doubt, God is there to strengthen you. Even if you're timid, God is there to strengthen you. Listen to me. As long as you are willing to get your feet wet, as long as you are able to put one foot in front of the other, as long as you keep moving in the right direction, as long as you can look at the river of impossibility in your life and you say, I'm stepping over you in Jesus' name. I am going to the enemies in Jesus' name. I am going to cross this river in Jesus' name. Look at verses 15 and 16 of chapter 3 of Joshua. Those two verses are enough to make you shout. Now the Jordan is at a flood stage during the harvest. By the way, they harvest in the spring in the Middle East, not in the fall like you do here. Now the Jordan is at a flood stage during the harvest. You see, God doesn't need any help. Yet as soon as the priests who were carrying the ark reached the Jordan And their feet touched the water. Their feet got wet. They didn't stare from a distance and said, oh, okay, at a miracle, now we can go. We saw it. We believe it. Now we can do it. No. Their feet got wet. Look at the verse. As soon as their feet touched the water's edge, the water from upstream stopped flowing. It piled up in a heap a great distance away so the people crossed over. Can I get a witness? There's something else that crossing the River Jordan, the river of impossibility, is going to do to you. Listen to me carefully. When you cross over the river of impossibility in your life, and your river of impossibility may be different from my river of impossibility. When you cross that river of impossibility, it means there is no going back. There's no going back. There's no going back to the life of faithlessness. There is no going back to being silent about your salvation. There is no going back about into the spiritual wilderness. There is no going back to mediocrity. There is no going back to fear and timidity. There is no going back to ignoring those who are desperately want to hear the gospel message, and you are silent about it. My friend, God is calling you to cross the river of impossibility, whatever it may be in your life, because God intended to go ahead of you. And the reason for that is because God wants you to testify to His power in your life. God wants you to speak of Him. God wants you to love others on His behalf. God wants you to declare His mighty power. And that is why in chapter 4, God told Joshua to set up these memorial stones. Why? They're the act of witness. The act of testifying to the power of God. Generation after generation are going to come, and those stones will be testifying to the power of Yahweh, who dried up the River Jordan in the month of Nisan when it was flood time.
16: Our prayer is that you have been encouraged by Dr. Youssef to cross whatever your river of impossibility is by leaning into God's strength. 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
21: Recently, I came across a story by Jonathan Darville, who pastors in the PCA. He's got chronic Lyme disease and has suffered more than a few serious medical problems as a result. Well, he was struggling to come to grips with all of it, and then Jillian, his wife, shared with him something simple yet profound. And it caused him to write this. He said, quote, "We were sitting in our car in a parking lot of Chick-fil-A. Jillian was eating dinner, patiently listening to me, as I was wrestling to make sense of what was happening to us in the last months. And then, in a poignant moment, she stopped, looked at me, and said, 'Honey, I've been thinking about this. And if you could give God more glory right now by being healthy, then guess what? You would be healthy. But you're not. So apparently, you can bring God more glory right now by being sick.'" And then Jonathan continued. He said, "That was the most comforting thought that she could have shared with me in that moment. It silenced me. It stopped the bleeding. Not only was my suffering under the sovereign control of our great God, but it was being used for His greater glory. In 1 Peter chapter 1, verses 6 to 7, it says, 'Though now, for a little while, if necessary, we are suffering trials of various kinds, so that the tested genuineness of our faith may result in praise and honor and glory at the revelation of Jesus Christ.'" There, Jonathan ended his story. And kudos to Jillian for sharing that astounding fact of the Christian life. Because we suffer trials of all kinds. You could be childless, you could be a prisoner, you could be without a job or live in a wheelchair like me, or you could really be struggling with Lyme disease like Jonathan. But know this, God's highest, His most exalted purpose in your suffering is that you glorify Him. You see, God's glory is the radiant beauty of all His perfections. His glory is the radiance of all that He is, all His goodness. And He chooses suffering as the stage on which His glory is best displayed. His glory is not merely power and majesty, it's beauty, the breathtaking worth of all that God is. And when Jonathan trusts God in his Lyme disease, he makes God look beautiful. He shows the world the amazing worth of all that God is. The world will see His good works, that is, His confidence in Christ, and glorify the Father who is in heaven. In Jonathan's suffering, he's got a chance to display God's goodness and grace. And when in your afflictions, you live for God's glory, you experience the greatest joy and peace and satisfaction ever. We cannot add to God's glory. He's already infinitely glorious. But when we trust Him through hardship, that response is the highest sort of praise for His glory. We are honoring God as we live by faith, even in spite of pain and disappointment. When you suffer like Jonathan, yet bite your lip from complaining and hold fast to His word, you are recognizing the greatness of God. We cannot add glory to Him. We can't make Him more radiant. But when we stay close to Him in our suffering, we are proclaiming the glory that belongs to Him.
20: Oh, Johnny, it's a little like Psalm 29:2. Ascribe to the Lord the glory due His name.
21: That's right.
20: And so I hope Johnny and I truly pray that whatever trouble or trial you're in the midst of right now, believe God, trust God, honor God, and ascribe to the Lord the glory due His name. Oh, and Jillian, bless her heart, she would say the same.
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0: 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And if you'd like to make that kind of change today in your relationship with the Lord, Pastor Greg will help you do that in just a moment before we wrap up today here on A New Beginning. 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
1: Reverend George Whitfield has arrived from England to awaken the colonies.
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0: Well, that's a taste of the new movie called A Great Awakening. And this film, Pastor Greg, is really, I think we could say it's a mirror of our own mission statement. Wouldn't you agree?
9: That's right, Dave. Our mission statement is knowing him and making him known. And God called a young evangelist, George Whitfield, to speak in his country and then to come and speak in what would eventually become the United States of America. He was a very bold preacher. He was someone who understood the power of the gospel, and he called people, as our Lord did, to be born again. And let's just say that it didn't play well in a lot of the more formal churches of the United Kingdom. In fact, he was banned from preaching in many of them, so that drove him out into open-air preaching, where he would preach in the fields and the coal mines and wherever people were. And the result was he had a powerful nationwide ministry, and then he came to America. And his preaching resulted in what we call the first great awakening. So in the United States, we've had four spiritual revivals. The first one with George Whitfield, the most recent one being the Jesus Revolution. So in the Jesus Revolution, we saw what God did in the 1970s. Now you're going to find out some of the things the Lord did in the 1770s, another great spiritual awakening. And it's all captured in this amazing new film called A Great Awakening. I love this film. It has tremendous performances by the actors, beautifully written and directed. The musical score is outstanding, and it's going to move you deeply. This is something you could watch with your whole family, and you're going to love it, and you're going to watch it again and again, and you're going to invite neighbors as well. When it was released initially in theaters, they had to extend its theatrical run because the word of mouth was so strong. Well, now you can have your own copy of A Great Awakening, and we'll send it to you for your gift of any size. 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And so be generous if you can, but whatever you send, let us send you a copy of A Great Awakening. You're going to love this film.
0: 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Or just go online to harvest.org. And then, Pastor Greg, just before we go, would you mind praying with the person listening who wants to make a change today in their relationship with the Lord?
9: I'd be happy to, Dave. You know, as you've been listening to this today, maybe you've heard another voice. By that I mean, yeah, you heard me say a few things, but you heard God's voice speak to you deep in the recesses of your heart, and it suddenly dawned on you, this is what I need. Or to state it more accurately, this is who I need. I need Jesus, and I want Jesus. But maybe you don't know how to make that connection. Let me help you. Pray this after me right now if you want Jesus Christ to come into your life. Lord Jesus, I know I am a sinner, and I am sorry for my sin, and I need your forgiveness right now. Would you come into my heart, my life, as Savior, as God, as friend? I choose to follow you from this moment forward. Thank you for calling me. and accepting me and forgiving me. In Jesus' name I pray. Amen. I know that was a relatively short prayer. Maybe you felt something as you prayed it. Maybe you felt nothing. That doesn't really matter, because God's word says, these things we write to you that believe on the name of the Son of God, that you may know that you have eternal life. It doesn't say, so you may think you have it, or you may hope you have it if God's in a good mood. No, that you can know it. And I want you to know, if you pray that prayer and meant it, Jesus Christ, the Son of God, has come into your life. So congratulations. You're now a Christian. Now continue to follow the Lord.
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11: Here's something God never says. 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Hi, this is Chuck Swindoll. God never says, whoops, I made a mistake. 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They are specifically arranged with our weaknesses and immaturity in mind. And he bears down, he doesn't let up. And we groan, and we hurt, and we weep, and hopefully we grow, and we learn. I know it could be hard, but it's never accidental. It's never an oops sort of thing. The love of God is not like that.
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14: 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What you got to understand is, when you're called according to divine purpose, you always take everything to the Lord. 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
24: For their, as a sacrifice for them. And then bring them to see that they are being offered, invited to take a free gift of forgiveness, of pardon. It's wonderful. So these are the musts that Jesus was living under. And this is the reason why the word bringing is in this Hebrews 2:10 verse, Hebrews 2:10, where it says he is going to be bringing many sons unto glory. Now, so he sees he's got to bring these sons to glory. And then he sees these other sheep that he must bring them to God. And he uses an analogy to describe what it's all about in Luke 15:5, when he says, when the shepherd has found the lost sheep, when he hath found it, he layeth it on his shoulders, rejoicing. That's how he's bringing them. And so we've seen now Jesus speak up with great confidence that there are other sheep that he has. They're going to come because he uses the word bring. He's going to, if he comes to heaven, they'll be with him. He'll bring them. And he's expressing very strong confidence that the other sheep are going to come and he's going to bring them. Verse 16. Now, he makes a statement with another strong confidence in verse 16. Verse 16, he says, they shall hear my voice. Now, he said that with very strong confidence. He was saying, I know that they will hear my voice because they're either right now listening to hear my voice, or they will be listening, and they will be listening and hearing before I speak. Now, that means that the identifying qualification of a person who will be saved, who will be brought to God by Jesus, is that they're listening. They're listening. This is what the sheep of Jesus do. They listen for Jesus. And then what makes the word listen so vital for a person to do? We listen to hear. God told Israel, listen. God told Israel over 15 times, hear, as he did in Deuteronomy 6:4, the famous hear verse, Shema verse. Deuteronomy 6:4. Hear, O Israel, in Psalm 50, verse 7. Hear, O my people, and I will speak, O Israel. Isaiah

says it's wrong for there to be a separate group of Jewish believers known as a messianic synagogue. Because Jesus said in verse 16, there shall be one fold. I remember when I met with the one, he said, you shouldn't be going where you're going. You should come to our church because you're Jewish. Jesus said, what makes Gentile believers and Jewish believers one fold? He said in verse 16, there shall be one fold, one shepherd. One shepherd make one fold. Jesus makes one church. The two folds of Jews and Gentiles that Jesus is referring to are made one by one shepherd, Jesus. And the more the Gentile believers, the more the Jewish believers draw closer to Jesus, the more they become one, just like spokes on a tire when they're out there on the edge, the Jewish believers with their Jewish people, with their Jewish Jews with their Judaism, the Gentiles with their heathenism. As they get closer to Jesus, they become closer to each other. And this is the concept behind Psalm 133. Psalm 133, behold how good, how pleasant it is for brethren to dwell together in unity. It's like the precious ointment upon the head that ran down upon the beard, even Aaron's beard, went down to the skirts of his garments, as the dew of Hermon, as the dew that descended upon the mountains of Zion. For there the Lord commanded the blessing, even life forevermore. Psalm 133, Jehovah Jesus is saying, it's really good. It's really pleasant when Gentile believers and Jewish believers are one. Psalm 133, the explanation of how they become one is verse Psalm 133:2. It's like the precious ointment upon the head of that ran down upon the beard, even Aaron's beard went down to the skirts of his garments. Oil in the Bible is a picture of the Holy Spirit. This explains how Jews and Gentiles, how the them and the us, can be one in Christ. It's because of the work of the Holy Spirit. It's the Holy Spirit who makes Jews and Gentiles one in Christ. This means that the more the Holy Spirit has his way in our lives, the more we will be reunited with our brothers and sisters in Christ. But in order for the Holy Spirit to have his way, we must yield all of our lives to the Holy Spirit. This yielding is what is symbolized in this Psalm 133, verse 2, which describes oil running down the head of Aaron, speaks of the Holy Spirit having control over his thought life, his head, and then it's described as running over his face and dripping off his beard. This is a picture of the Holy Spirit control over the eyes, control over the mouth, what the mouth says. And then the oil is described as running all the way down his body and dripping off the edges of his robe. That's a picture of the Holy Spirit taking full control. This is what is meant by Romans 12:1. I beseech you, therefore, brethren, by the mercies of God, you present your bodies, all your bodies, a living sacrifice, wholly acceptable to God. Be not conformed to this world. Be transformed by the renewing of your mind. Present your whole body is the concept of Psalm 133:2. Let him have his way with you. Then there's a special blessing. When that happens, big blessing comes. Psalm 133:3. There the Lord commands the blessing, even life forevermore. When there's unity, people are saved. Lost loved ones become saved. Lost family members become saved. Salvation of the lost begins to happen like rain. Ezekiel 34:26, I'll make them and the places around about my hill a blessing, and I will cause the shower to come down in a season. There shall be showers of blessings. You thought that phrase was only in your hymnal. Salvations, like rain showers, gonna fall. He calls it showers of blessings. And then Jesus told us, God the Father has a special love for Jesus because of verse 30. He's already told us that the Father loves the Son. We saw that in John 3:35, he says the Father loveth the Son. But now we're told one of the great reasons why God the Father loves Jesus in verse 17, in our verse 17, John 10:17. Therefore doth my Father love me because I lay down my life that I might take it again. Here we are told God the Father loves Jesus the Son because Jesus decided to die for our sins. And that caused the soul of God the Father to delight in Jesus
Isaiah 42.

1, Isaiah 42, 1. Behold, my servant, whom I uphold, mine elect, in whom my soul delighteth. I have put my spirit upon him. He shall bring forth judgment to the Gentiles. Since God the Father especially loves Jesus because he gave his life to save the lost, you know what that tells us? You know what that means for us? God loves us especially when we give our lives to bring the lost to Christ. And Jesus told us that it was because of the love of God the Father that Jesus was sent to die. He already told us that in John 3:16, for God so loved the world that he gave his only begotten son, whosoever believes in him should not perish, have everlasting life. But this is the concept in that John 3:16 verse. This is the concept behind the word Messiah. Messiah means sent one. Jesus was sent by God to die for our sins. And as the Messiah, he was sent on a mission. He needed to accomplish that mission. When you read that Jesus cried out on the cross, it's finished, the words tetelestai, literally that means accomplished. That's what you do with the mission. Mission accomplished. And he's crying that out. And then in the resurrection, God the Father's crying out, accepted. And God the Father loves God the Son. In verse 17, because of the purpose of his dying, in verse 15, I lay down my life for the sheep. It was the purpose of saving life. Saving life. Luke 9:56. The Son of Man has not come to destroy man's life, but to save them. And all of this is happening in the context of his enemies who are standing around him ready to kill him, which is shocking. But Joseph said something about his brothers who are ready to kill him, which is like an eternal principle in Genesis 50, verse 20. Joseph, speaking to his brother, says, as for you, you thought evil against me, but God meant it unto good, to bring to pass as it is this day, to save much people alive. How could a horrible death of Jesus be for any good? The murderers of Jesus thought evil. Oh, yes, they did. They thought, just like the brothers of Joseph, they had to admit, that they first tried to murder Joseph by that pit. Then they sold him. You got to come to that place. It reminds me of Loretto of one time I was a little anxious to fish for mackerel bait. And there was a bunch of boats out there in the bait hole. And I came up a little too fast, I guess. And what that means for the other boats is they go like this. And they don't like that, especially those pongas. And there was a boat there, Captain Abraham. He didn't like that. And then when we didn't catch any bait there, we decided to go to another bait hole all alone. And Joseph and Norma were with me. And Joseph said, he's going to hit us. And there was this boat coming so fast, this panga, right for us. And I turned around and said, what? And I don't even know. It was kind of a blur. And he swerved at the last minute and, you know, drenched us all with water. And so I, being the forgiving one, said, let's go after him. So we just hauled down there, and 5 miles we found him, and we had words. what's it all about? And I was mad, and anyway. And so I said, I'm going to report him to the police, you know, using his boat as a weapon like that. And but then as I thought about it, I thought, well, maybe there's a better way. So I took all my anger, and I said, I will make for him the most delicious 2 racks of baby back ribs. I focused all my effort on that. And they were delicious. They fall off the bone type. And so we delivered it to him. And then after, when he felt bad, and then he said, I wasn't trying to hit him. I just wasn't looking where I was going. I said, no, you didn't, you know. You meant it for evil, but God meant it for good. Now we're good friends. We meet in the marina, we talk about the fish catch that we had, and he just won the tournament for catching the biggest Dorado. He got $5,000. I said, you're so rich now, you don't need any money. But we became good friends. We spent time together. Joseph was united with his brothers, spent time together. Jesus unites with his enemies. He saves them. They become his sheep. That's the good that God meant to save much people alive. Let's pray. Father, thank you so much for, Lord, taking all the evil that people mean it and turning it for good.